0: if we simply went back to the Bible. So what we want to do is take some of the questions that have come in, and we'll try our best to get through them. And as always, I know you guys will do a great job. And I would say to those who are watching this program, we have the best of the best here tonight. And so we're very grateful for you guys and what you mean to the cause, and appreciate so much you being a part of the program. First question tonight, how do you know if you found the church in the Bible? I know that there are a lot of different quote-unquote churches in the world today. How would someone know if they found the church that's recorded in New Testament Scripture?
1: I think it's important, Mike, to understand what we mean when we say church. That's the first place to start. And of course, the concept of the word church is a called out people. I love to take our attention to verses like 1 Peter chapter 2, verses 9 and 10, because I think it is there that the concept, the church concept, is set before us in such beautiful ways. But you are a chosen generation. Wrap your mind around that. A royal priesthood, a holy nation, and then His, that is God's, own special people. So often when you say church, in the cultural mindset, it's my church versus your church. Where do you go to church? That's the church here, and we have a foreign concept of church. This passage alerts us to God's own special people. But we don't need to stop there. It keeps going on by saying that you may proclaim the praises of Him who called you out of darkness into His marvelous light. These special people of God are the called out ones that belong to God. And that's the very meaning of the word translated church. The next verse identifies who the people are. Who once were not a people, but are now the people of God. Who had not obtained mercy, but now have obtained mercy. And so I would say a very simple way to answer this question is to alert people to the meaning of church. Sure. Identify who church is. In short, the church consists of those who have been forgiven by God by doing what God says to obtain His mercy.
0: Well, that's so true. You know, I think about what Paul said in Colossians chapter 1, where he talks about people that have been delivered out of the power of darkness and translated into the kingdom of God's dear Son,
1: right,
0: which again alludes to that calling out. Brother BJ?
2: I was certainly in agreement with everything that Brother Winkler said so eloquently there, and I was thinking about the fact that in Acts chapter 2, you've got those called out people. About 3,000 became a part of that called out group. And they did so by obeying the plan of salvation that was given to them by Peter, an inspired apostle who said, "Repent and be baptized, every one of you, in the name of Jesus Christ for the remission of sins." So how do I know if I found the right church today? I'm certainly going to find a church that teaches the same plan of salvation that is taught in the New Testament. I'm going to find a church that teaches the same pattern for church organization as I find in the New Testament, and as well, the church that worships like the church of the first century did with the acts of worship that are mentioned. You know, how do I know if I lose my car, if I found it or not? There are certain identifying marks that make that car mine as opposed to anyone else's, and there are certain identifying marks that God gives for what makes one a child of His. And one of the clearest definitions you can get for whether you're in the family of God or not is what Jesus Himself said in Matthew chapter 12 and verse 50. He said, "Whosoever shall do the will of my Father which is in heaven, the same is my brother, my sister, my mother." And so, show me a man or a woman that's done the will of the Father in heaven, I'll show you a man that I'm a brother or sister with, as the case may be. And it's a wonderful fellowship that we have.
0: Well, it is, and I think great thoughts there. Another question that we have really, I guess, maybe piggybacks on this first question, but why do people in the Church of Christ always talk about baptism? Is it really that important? Because there are a lot of folks, that's what they think when somebody identifies themselves as a member of the Church of Christ. So how do you respond to that, BJ?
2: Well, there are over 100 references to it in the New Testament. Jesus talked about it a lot. I certainly do not embarrass myself to ever talk about something that Jesus talked about. And it's a beautiful beginning. It's got so many things that are associated with it that are beautiful to behold. And let's face it, I would like to sit here and tell you that there are folks in the religious world who all have a common appreciation for it. But watch television sometime and see the sermon might be fantastic in so many ways, and they get down to the very end and the people are told if they want to be saved to come forward, and they're invited to say a prayer and ask Jesus to come into their hearts. And look, I can promise you, if I could find that in the Bible, that's what I'd be preaching too. If someone interrupted a sermon that I was preaching and said, "What shall we do?" I'd like to be able to give them the same answer that the inspired Apostle Peter gave when he said, simply, repent and be baptized. Why do we emphasize it so much? Well, because it's often not emphasized in the religious world, or it's not taught accurately. I don't want to be like that fellow we've all heard about that preached every sermon about it, and the elders sat him down and said, "Look, we're going to assign you a passage to teach this Sunday so you won't be preaching another sermon about baptism." They gave him Genesis 1. He said, "The Spirit of God moved upon the face of the waters," which brings me to my subject, water baptism. Well, I don't want to be that guy. There's so many other things in the Bible besides that subject, but at the same time, it is the moment in which I'm united with Christ as a penitent confessing believer. Why would I want to shy away from that?
0: Well, I think that's a great question to ask. And really, when we talk about salvation, and I think both of you guys have alluded to it already, what we're trying to do is point people back to the Bible, back to Scripture. Peter said, "If any man speak, let him speak as the oracles of God." And so if you can give a person book, chapter, and verse for what needs to be done to become a Christian, then that's what we need to do. Amen. And you know, there are a lot of people in the world today that have difficulty wrapping their mind around the importance of New Testament baptism. You alluded to what Peter said, what Jesus said. You know, if what they said was truth, then we ought to honor it.
1: Honestly, I believe what's happening is we're bifurcating the concept of baptism from the Bible's teachings of faith. Mm-hmm. And what we're seeing today, and it's been going on for many, many years, we have some that believe you are saved by faith, and then some are saying that we believe you are saved by baptism, when in reality, neither in and of themselves are proper. And I believe in response to questions like this, Mike, what we need to do is not focus first and foremost on the subject of baptism, but back up behind that and focus our attention on the subject of faith and help individuals see what back to the Bible faith really is. And it is a faith that consists of accepting what God says.
0: That's right.
1: Trusting in what God says and acting on what God says. And it's that faith that serves as the dynamic that moves me to repent.
0: Sure.
1: It's the dynamic that moves me to be baptized. I'm going to be baptized. Why? I believe God, not simply because I'm told to be baptized.
0: That's right.
2: And Peter would not have even offered the command to be baptized to people that didn't already believe.
0: That's right.
2: He knew they had, because they asked, "What shall we do?" They're now convicted who Jesus is, and they want to know how to remedy their sin problem.
0: Right.
2: Jesus is the answer, and it just so happens that a faith that would then be willing to repent and be baptized is the next step in accepting and embracing the sacrifice of Jesus Christ.
1: Well, it's not believe, "I've done that, now what else?" Romans 1 says, "The just," or the righteous, "live by faith." Paul wrote, "We walk by faith." And so Jesus said, "He that believes has this accept, trust, and act on what God says. He that believes and is baptized shall be saved." So when I accept what God says, I trust in what God says on this or any subject, and I act on what God says, baptism should flow. It's something I want to do. Why? I believe God.
0: Well, well said, well said. Another question that we have tonight, how can I know I'm saved and feel secure in my spiritual life? You know, there are a lot of people that I think genuinely

0: to those now, the Holy Spirit through Paul takes this beautiful concept of no condemnation or salvation, and he sets it inside a perimeter. To these people.
1: Those who are in Christ.
0: To those who are in Christ Jesus. And to a specific group of these people who do not walk according to the flesh, but according to the Spirit. So I can know that I am saved if, one, I'm in Christ. How do I get there? Well, Galatians 3, 26 and 27, you're sons of God through
1: faith
0: in Christ Jesus, for or because as many of you as were baptized into Christ did put on Christ. Right. When my faith moves me to be baptized the way the Bible teaches, I am placed into Christ where salvation is located. And there, when I live not according to my fleshly desires, but according to the teachings of Holy Writ, I know.
1: That's right.
0: I am saved.
1: Don't you think that we can maybe do a spiritual checklist, Romans chapter 8, verse 16, the Spirit Himself bears witness with our spirit? BJ, don't you think that somebody could sit down, as you said just a moment ago, Dan, and look at what the Bible says, and then, okay, I've done that. I believe in Christ.
2: Right. Jesus wants us to be able to know that we're secure, so much so that He said in John 10, 27, my sheep hear my voice, I know them, they follow me, and listen to the promise given to those type of sheep. I give unto them eternal life. They shall never perish, neither shall any man pluck them out of my hand. Now, sometimes the verse is misused by folks in the religious world to teach the false doctrine of once saved, always saved, but we shouldn't run from it to the other extreme and teach this concept of once saved, never quite sure thereafter. Yeah. We have a guaranteed promise of eternal security,
1: sure,
2: but there are some, certainly the conditions of continuing to hear His voice, continuing to follow Him. If we do those things to the best of our ability, and this same writer who wrote the gospel account would also write about this in 1 John chapter 1 and say, look, if we walk in the light as He is in the light, we have fellowship one with another. The blood of Jesus Christ, His Son, will keep on cleansing us from all sin. And so there's a promise. That's not a demand for perfection as much as it is direction. I am going in the direction that God wants me to go. If I stumble and fall, I get back up and brush myself off and come back to the right pathway, knowing that He's there to help me and to assist me as someone who wants me to succeed. He's not dangling me over the fires of hell, hoping for me to make a mistake so He can drop me in and be done with me. He wants me to be saved, so much so.
1: You know, BJ and Dan, I know that there are a lot of people that maybe they feel like it would be arrogant to say, I know I'm saved. I've done what God has asked. I know that I'm heaven bound. Didn't John have something to say about that in 1 John chapter 5 about how we can know that we're saved? I remember years ago when I was in college, there was an older gentleman that, and I believe in his heart of hearts, he genuinely believed that if he affirmed that he knew he was going to heaven, that there was just something not right about that. But I don't think God wants us to live in insecurity, does He?
0: Well, the Apostle Paul was given a thorn in the flesh to keep him humble, correct?
1: That's right.
0: But this humble man, this man humbled by God, said, there is laid up for me a crown. Right. Paul knew he was saved. He wrote it. He told people he was saved, and there was no arrogance in that at all.
1: Well, I'm sorry. I think about it in 2 Corinthians chapter 5, Paul said, for we know that if this earthly house, this tabernacle be dissolved, we have a building of God.
0: I find it disconcerting that we would ask ourselves, am I saved? That we would question our salvation. When we for years have heard great gospel preachers turn to 1 John chapter 1, verse 7, as BJ just read. And I remember, I'm sure you've heard Brother Guyon Woods and others use that windshield wiper illustration. If we walk in the light, as He is in the light, we have fellowship one with another, and the blood of Jesus Christ, His Son, literally keeps on cleansing us from all sin. So here's this windshield wiper, and it's constantly keeping the windshield clean, constantly going back and forth. This is the blood of Jesus Christ. When I think of

0: thought that's wrong and don't even know it's wrong, the blood of Jesus Christ is there keeping me clean. I stay as I walk in the light.
1: Right.
0: And we may not be comfortable with the words, but it is the concept. We stay in a perpetual state of forgiveness. I'm always forgiven. I'm always saved because the blood of Jesus is always at work if I walk in the light.
1: And don't you think in 1 John chapter 3, John there is talking about those who become members of the body of Christ, they have given up a life of sin. In other words, they're out of that way of living. They've given up a life of sin in favor of walking in righteousness, walking in the light. And he uses those expressions talking about those who walk in darkness as opposed to those who walk in the light, practicing righteousness as opposed to practicing unrighteousness. There is, as you said, a progressive manner of life.
2: And the boast is not in myself. It is in the blood of Christ and its power.
1: That's right.
2: That's where I'm placing my hope.
0: Right.
2: And because it is so powerful and because God always keeps his promises, if I walk in the light, I know for sure that the blood will do what God intended for it to do.
0: If you trust in yourself,
1: you're right,
0: you will question your salvation.
1: That's right. You know, I had the opportunity to sit with a very close friend who just recently passed away, a gospel preacher, and we were talking 2 months before he succumbed to cancer. And he said, I have come to the realization it's all about faith in his blood,
0: mm-hmm.
1: that his blood will do what he said it will do.
0: Right.
1: And I agree. And I think sometimes maybe we forget that.
0: Do you believe in the love of God? Yes or no?
1: Yes.
0: Do you believe in the promises of God? Yes or no?
1: Yes.
0: Do you believe in the mercy of God? Yes or no?
1: Absolutely.
0: Do you believe in the blood of Jesus Christ and its efficacy? Yes or no?
1: Sure.
0: All of that blends together in 1 John chapter 1 to say, you walk in the light, this is what you have. You are perpetually clean and you are saved. As long as, BJ has just said, we place our faith in the blood of Jesus,
1: right,
0: and our faith in the love of God and do what he tells us to do, we
1: right.
0: are in a state of forgiveness.
1: That's right. Well,
0: and stay there.
1: Yeah, to walk in the light is really walking in harmony with the will of God.
2: Right.
1: And so another question that we have, and this is a little bit outside what we've been talking about thus far, but what would a good measure or indicator be of a congregation to determine if they are growing or dying? I wouldn't think it would be just numbers. What can we do to help a congregation that is dying? I know that that's probably a three-pronged question there, but maybe, first of all, what would be an indicator of maybe the spiritual state of a congregation?
0: I guess my mind returns to the book of Hebrews, and there the inspired penman addressed individuals who were not growing.
1: Hebrews 5.
0: If we go to Hebrews chapter 5, verse 12, by this time you ought to be teachers. You need someone to teach you again the first principles of the oracle's word of God, and you have come to need milk and not solid food. So this passage is addressing people who are not growing. Hmm. All right, let's look at the surrounding verses. You go back to verse 11, and here's Jesus Christ, who's a high priest after the order of Melchizedek. And the author says, I have a whole lot I want to say about him, but it's hard to explain because you're dull of hearing. A person that is, or a church that is not growing as God wants them to, ceases to be excited about Jesus Christ. If you have a church that's waning in numbers because of age or because of demographics or whatever, but that is a congregation full of excitement and fervor for Jesus Christ, they're not dying.
1: That's right.
0: They're continuing to grow. In this same context, verse 13 says, everyone who partakes only of milk is unskilled in the word of righteousness. If a church is still in the fundamentals and they're not diving into some of the weightier matters of the truth, they've died. They're dying. Verse 14, solid food belongs to those who are full age. That is, those who by reason of use have their senses exercised. If a church doesn't know how to use the Bible, to answer Bible questions, to answer cultural challenges. That church is dying or dead. And it says, who you have senses exercised to discern both good and evil. If a church is struggling with its ethics, and the Lord knows we live in a culture now where ethics is just run amok, you do as you please. If a church does not know how to compassionately address matters that are culturally relevant,
1: yeah,
0: and ethical, if they can't go to the Bible to do so, that church is dying or dead. So right here is a context where people were not growing, they were dying, and it's surrounded by concepts that can help me put a finger on the pulse of whether or not this church, let's get more personal. Am I dying or dead? Am I growing? You put a post in the ground, leave it, and it rots. You put a tree in the ground, leave it, and it grows. You're either a post or a tree. And I need to ask myself, am I a post or am I a tree?
1: I think that's a fair question. You know, it's amazing to look at some Christians who have been in the faith for years, but still in spiritual infancy,
0: yeah,
1: sadly. Peter said, grow in the grace and knowledge of our Lord and Savior Jesus Christ. BJ.
2: Love the passage, the excellent verse that was brought up, because you ought to be teachers, but you need someone to teach you again. So what is it that made the church grow in the first century?
0: Right.
2: They were the ones doing the teaching of the fundamental truths of the gospel and how to be saved. And they weren't just coming to services saying, all right, teach me so I can hoard it for myself. They wanted to then go out and be a conduit for that information to get to the lost. And when you start going to services only to receive and never to give, then you're like the four lepers would have been in 2 Kings 7 if they'd found all of that treasure and said, well, let's not tell anyone. Let's just keep this to ourselves. There's a great message that we have. And when we just sit back and wait to be taught rather than think of ourselves as needing to teach, then the church is not going to grow numerically, because the way it grew numerically in the first century was for people to get out and do some teaching.
1: Right, that's right. Another question that we have, what are your thoughts on overcoming apathy among members and to encourage active faith? I think about the church at Ephesus, the church at Laodicea, the church at Sardis, the reputations that they had. You know, the church at Sardis, they had a name that they were alive, but the Lord said, you're dead. BJ, how do we overcome apathy in our spiritual lives?
2: I think it's the cross of Christ. What is it that drew me to Christ in the first place? It's His cross. It's His being lifted up. I think J.W. McGarvey used to say, if I'm quoting the right man, brothers, if you're having trouble with the church attendance on Sunday night, preach on Calvary Sunday morning. And his point was, you could preach the, and I'll be honest, in my early days as a preacher, as a young preacher, I think I'd go to a wayward member's home and I would say, you know, the Bible says not forsaking the assembling. I'd read that verse. I'd read, seek ye first the kingdom of God. You know, Hebrews 10:25, Matthew 6:33. Don't get me wrong. I'm not saying those are bad verses, and I do get to them now, but I start somewhere else first. Now, I go to the home and say, after visiting for a while, just some talk, I said, I wonder if I could just read a passage of Scripture, and usually they will allow you to do so. And then I might start reading something like this. And when they had crucified him, they parted his garments, casting lots, and then just read a few verses from the crucifixion and pause and say, what is it that made you want to obey Jesus in the first place when you did? And try to get them back to the love of Christ that drew them in the first place, because that's what motivated them to do something then. And it's really the best motivation now and forever is the cross of Christ.
1: Oh, absolutely. You know, I was thinking, Dan, about Galatians 2:20. Paul said, speaking of Christ who loved me,
0: right,
1: and gave himself for me. It was personal.
0: Well, go to Laodicea. You referenced it. And let's see what Jesus said to these people who were apathetic. In verse 19 of Revelation 3, as many as I love, I rebuke and chasten. Now, these are the words that he had John to write to this apathetic church. And he had some pretty scathing rebuke, if you'll remember. Now, here is what he said is the solution. Therefore. Now, that's the bridge term mm-hmm. that joins what he's about to say to what he's been saying.
3: Right.
0: You are apathetic, lukewarm.
3: Right.
0: Therefore, this is what you need to do. Be zealous and repent. The only way you are going to address apathy in a church is to get a church to start thinking differently. And that's what the word repent means. They are to think differently and once again boil over in their fervor for Jesus, which networks to these beautiful and powerful words that BJ just shared.
3: Right.
0: You get to the cross of Jesus. The very next verse, Jesus said, "Behold, I stand at the door and knock." The only way you will turn an apathetic church into a fervent church is to get them to change the way they think in repentance and get on fire for Jesus, who's knocking on the front door.
1: That's right. That's exactly. Well, you know, Paul in Titus chapter 2 talks about how we are to be zealous mm-hmm. for good works. And sometimes that zeal right. wanes.
0: Yes, it does.
1: And sadly, it happens all too often in the church.
2: The very letter to the Laodiceans begins with identifying who Jesus is. He's the Amen, the faithful and true witness, the beginning of the creation of God. As Dan said so excellently, get someone to see Jesus as He really is, and suddenly they want to be more like He wants them to be.
0: Right.
1: So true, so true. Another question we have, we talk about effectively reaching people in this generation. And I know that many of us have read statistics about even among our young people leaving the church. Number one, how do we reach the younger generation? Number two, how do we keep the younger generation?
0: Well, in response to that, first of all, I would say we need to talk with them. And not talk about them. We need to talk with them and not talk down to them. Several years ago, I was given the privilege of sitting down with a group of young preachers, and they would all fit into this category that some of them don't like the word, but the millennials.
3: Mm-hmm.
0: And so I was blessed to be able to share with thoughts with them over a two-day period of about an hour and a half apiece. And so I sat down the first day and I said, okay, today's your day. Just ask any question you wish and we'll think out loud together and see if we can't get through some things. Tomorrow's mine. And so I said, in my retirement years, I have some ideas and I want to reach out to your generation. Uh-huh. I want you to help me. I want you to show me how you think and why you think the way you think and let me get into your heart and into your mind. And they were so gracious and so helpful. Then I told them, I said, I want to know, you are millennials, and I made this statement, you're weird. And they are. But then I hasten to say, I'm a baby boomer.
1: Yeah.
0: And we invented weird. So we all have our unique slants and tendencies in our generations. And I think it behooves us, regardless of where we are in life, to talk with each other. Those of us that are older need to be talking to those that are younger.
1: Absolutely.
0: They have so much they share. They can share.
1: You know, I think sadly sometimes there's a gulf, a wide gulf, a breach between the younger generation and the older generation. And yet, for example, in Titus chapter 2, Paul talks about the aged men and women, the more mature men and women, teaching the younger men and women. And I think about as we grow older, hopefully and prayerfully, we have been through the University of Hard Knocks and we understand what life is all about. And so we have some things to share. But by the same token, young people have a lot to teach us or to share with us so that we can get in their world, their mindset, and understand how they think, what makes them tick.
0: I have learned so much from younger preachers that are in this camp called the millennials. They have really blessed my life. Many of these individuals, preachers or non, are very spiritual. And they're very theocentric. They're very God-oriented. We've been preaching all of our lives wanting people to be God-oriented.
1: Yes, we have.
0: We've been preaching all of our lives wanting people to reach out and serve others, and Matthew 25, be a conduit of God's compassion through Jesus to others. And they're that way. They just need to understand that philanthropy, helping others, is service, but that's not all there is to spirituality.
1: That's right. That's exactly right.
0: We need to help them as they help us.
1: Absolutely. And I think that the younger generation, they have a heart for service.
0: Oh, they do.
1: But sometimes it has to be channeled correctly and understand that really what's at stake. BJ, I read recently a statistic talking about young people that we're losing probably 80%. And that may not be a fair estimation, but they were saying somewhere around 80% by the time they reach the age of 21. What can we do? Mm-hmm. What can leaders of the church do?
2: Yeah.
1: What can we do by way of retention, keeping the faithful, particularly our young people?
2: The inspired Apostle John was an aging preacher when he wrote these words. He said in verse number 13, I write unto you fathers because you've known him that's from the beginning. I write unto you young men because you've overcome the wicked one. I write unto you little children because you've known the Father. And then verse 14, I've written unto you fathers because you've known him that is from the beginning. I've written unto you young men because ye are strong, and how? Why? The word of God abideth in you, and you've overcome the wicked one. Love not the world, neither the things that are in the world. And then he goes on to describe those things and says, if the world's going to pass away and the lust thereof, but he that doeth the will of God abideth forever. If we could get our younger people stronger with the dose of the word of God that Jesus had when he was confronted with temptation, that would be wonderful. Now, what are the methods whereby we could do that? Well, we may have to use some new methods, but that doesn't mean it's a new message. I'm not a big social media guru or expert. I don't have Facebook or Spacebook, as my dad calls it. I don't know a lot about some of those things, but I do know a lot of young people can be reached by that means. And I think that some of us need to take the truth of Scripture and find ways to embed it in formats that would be attractive for younger people to want to take a look at. Same message,
1: sure,
2: just a different package, and maybe one that would open their eyes to seeing the same powerful Word of God in a format that's comfortable to them.
1: Yeah, so true. Dan, BJ just read a moment ago 1 John 2:15, the world. Satan is so good at painting a picture that's false to the core. And sadly, sometimes young folks take the bite, they take the bait. So how do we keep them out of the world?
0: Well, you can't keep them out of the world, but you can keep the world out of them. And I think that's the ticket. We can impregnate their hearts with the Word of God. That is first and foremost. They have to know what God says, to know what God wants. I think in addition to that, I wouldn't take away one word from what BJ said, but in adjunct to that, I would suggest that our young people need to know, whether they're in high school or college or millennials or whomever, they need to know how deeply we feel for them. Mm-hmm. And they need to know that our lives, we want our lives to network with their lives. I'm thinking of the book of Philemon. It's in Philemon that the Apostle Paul writes. Of course, he's pleading with Philemon for Onesimus. But listen to what he says. I appeal to you, being such a one as Paul, this is Philemon verses 9 and 10, being such a one as Paul the aged. He sets himself up as somebody that was of the older generation. Paul the aged and now also a prisoner of Jesus Christ. I appeal to you, my son. And so here is an older brother, and he's reaching out to the heart of a younger brother, wanting him to stay the course of what is proper. Now, what does Philemon do? In this whole book, the book of Philemon, he focuses on love, the love that he shares with Philemon and with Onesimus, and the love that Philemon has for all of the brethren. He focuses on kindness and forgiveness. I believe that those of us that are aging Pauls need to reach down to younger Philemons, and we need to show them that we love them. We need to be kind to them. We need to show them forgiveness, and we need to show them that this great book that we teach them is what has impacted our lives, and we want to help it impact.
1: Well, no doubt. Guys, I hate to say it, but we're out of time.
2: Oh, well.
1: It has gone so quickly, and I can't tell you how much I appreciate the nuggets of truth that you have shared and the wisdom. You have said some really profound things, things that ought to help every generation. I appreciate that so much. Appreciate and love you both, and pray that God will continue to bless you in your work for Him.
2: Thank you.
1: And as always, we appreciate those in our viewing audience, and we look forward to being right back here on Thursday night. And we're so grateful for the opportunity to come into the homes of so many people. So with that, we bid everyone good night.
0: God bless.
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0: It's 64 degrees.
2: On that resurrection morning when the...

Hello, my name is Griffin Collins, and I have an exciting announcement. We will begin releasing a weekly devotional on Facebook titled Matters That Matter. In these weekly devotionals, we will discuss topics that are important and specific to the Lord's Church today. What does the Bible say about trusting others? Am I required to be faithful as a Christian? I pray that you will follow along with us as we explore matters that matter today.

Just a thought. What about grief? What about grief? Now, grief is a situation that all of us at some point in our lives will face. Grief creeps up at the most awful times. It's just not even wanted, and yet it happens. I want to say a passage of Scripture, and then I want to talk for just a few moments of situations where grief is involved and what to say versus what not to say. The Bible in Psalm 34 and verse 18 says, "The Lord is nigh unto them that are of a broken heart, and saveth such as be of a contrite spirit." The Lord is nigh unto them that are of a broken heart. Those that are grieving, the Lord draws nigh unto them. And it is wonderful to know at that time that the Lord is near and He is with you. He wants you to be blessed. He wants you to be comforted. But sometimes, we as human beings, we don't know what to say. When Job lost everything, the only good thing his friends did was they kept their mouth shut for 7 days. That's it. The moment they opened their mouths, stupidity began to pour out. It did. I want to look at seven things where grief is involved and say what not to say and what to say. Now, the first thing is when you're at a funeral. Here's what you shouldn't say. "He's so much better off in heaven. If there's anything I can do, call me." What you should say is, "I'll always remember the time, fill in the blank," or "I'll come by with dinner tonight." When people are grieving too, you also don't want to say things like, "I'm sorry." Why are you sorry? What did you do to cause this death? Nothing. And as we've been learning even in school, sorry gives the implication that you did something that caused their death. Well, you didn't. You don't have to apologize. You can tell them, "We love you. We're praying for you. We'll come by with dinner tonight." Second point, a baby's death. Do not say, "You can always have another one." Do not say, "Be thankful you have your other kids." And definitely do not say, "At least you never got to know it." You know, I know dear friends of mine who've lost more than one child. And they're weeping because they never got to know it. Not because at least they don't have to get to know it. Or at least they never got to. They wanted to get to know the baby. I don't know of many mothers and fathers who plan, as they have, to have children that when they get pregnant say, "Man, I hope we don't get to know this child." I don't know many situations like that. What you should say in a situation like that, "I know how much being a mother means to you. I'm praying for you." Third illustration, third example, a divorce. Don't say, "I never liked the way he treated you," or "There are two sides to every story." It's not always that clear cut. Say things like this instead. "The future must seem frightening. I'll stay close. I'm sure this is a lonely time for you. Let's have lunch and just be there." So many times we as human beings, we want to play psychiatrists. We want to hear their problem. We want to diagnose what they have and fix it. I've not gone to school to work on the mind of people who have problems like this. I don't have the training to give them what they need. And so who am I to say, "Here's what the problem is"? I don't know. Fourth example, loss of a home. Don't say, "Remember, our home is really in heaven." While it is, yes, but where am I going to live until I get to heaven? Because I just lost my home. What you might want to say instead is this: "I've been a part of some beautiful memories here, and I'll always cherish them." Always try to focus on the positive, not so much the negative. Next example, terminal illness. Never say, "I know a lady who had the same thing, and she died." "Thanks for that. I'm already dealing with an illness that is considered terminal and we're fighting it, cancer and whatnot.
It's very comforting to hear that you knew a lady who died from... Thank you. I appreciate that. Don't say that. Don't say, won't you be glad to be with the Lord? Well, yes, who wouldn't be? But at the same time, all of us as human beings want to live. Don't say things like that. Instead, say this. How do you feel about what you're facing? What are your emotions? Explain what's going on in your mind. I'll take you to your next doctor's appointment and be there for you. Next example, death of a spouse. Don't say this. You were lucky to have him for 30 years. Yeah, but I would have loved to have had him for 31. Or for 40. 50. 30 is not enough. Say this type of thing instead. I know how much he meant to you and that you'll miss him. Finally, the loss of a body part. My cousin Caleb went through this. And sometimes we tease between us and he teases himself. But if it's something that seriously bothers him, don't say things like this. At least you still have your mind. At least you still have your brain. Be glad it wasn't worse. Well, wait a minute. I'm sorry. Did you lose a body part? No, I didn't think so. Do you know what it's like? My cousin Caleb had to get the lower part of his knee amputated from the knee down. He talks about it like this. There are times where he still feels his leg. It's not there anymore, but he can still feel it. You don't understand what that feels like. You don't understand what that is. You can't even comprehend it. So don't say, be glad it wasn't worse. I don't have a leg anymore. I have a prosthetic now. We need to be more sympathetic. Instead, we should say things like this. I'm sure this is going to take a lot of adjustment, and I'll be there with you every step of the way. Just a thought. Holy

You know, I love the book of Ephesians. It's a wonderful book that describes the putting off of the old man and the putting on of the new. It describes that relationship that we have inside the church, being a part of that eternal purpose of God and being conformed individuals to the image of Christ. You know, in this program, we take a look at words of the Bible, and I want you today to consider with me a word from the book of Ephesians that Paul uses to describe in relationship to the old man of sin. In Ephesians 4, verse 22 through verse 25, Paul says that you put off concerning the former conversation the old man, which is corrupt according to deceitful lusts, and be renewed in the spirit of your mind, and that you put on the new man, which after God is created in righteousness and true holiness. Wherefore put away lying, speak every man truth with his neighbor, for we are members one of another. Now, he'll go on to say a number of other things in Ephesians 4 about actions that we are to mortify and put to death because they're connected to that old man of sin. But since we look at words, I want to key in on one here in Ephesians 4, and that is the word lying. Let's look at that word today, lying. You know, I find it easy, and you probably do too, just to talk about in passages like this, the new man. We love talking about the new man. We love talking about the redemptive power of Jesus Christ. It's not always fun to talk about words that describe our former walk of life, and lying is one of those words. And maybe because we have such a difficult time with telling the truth, and I'm not saying that it's inherent within every individual, but there's such a temptation to skewer the truth and not always be upfront and honest with every man. That's why there's so many warnings in the Bible to that end. The word lying itself is just from a word that means to somehow skewer the truth. It means to somehow block the truth from being told. And one of those things that ties us to the old man of sin is lying. The word itself, pseudos, just means the antithesis of truth. And I want to make it very clear that the Lord shows His disdain for lying in the Bible and also tells us something about lying in some scriptures. And I want to look at those and then make some observations as a result so that we understand what the word lying really entails. First of all, in Proverbs 6, verses 16 and 17, the Bible says, "These six things doth the Lord hate, yea, seven are an abomination unto Him, a proud look," and notice the second, "a lying tongue." How about this? In 1 John 2:21, John writes by inspiration and says, "I have not written unto you because you know not the truth, but because you know it, and that no lie is of the truth." Again, the very word itself means the antithesis of truth, and of course, no lie is of the truth. So a lie is something that God hates because it's not of truth. It's not truth. God Himself is truth. He explains what truth is for us. He's our objective reference point of truth. So a lie is contrary to truth. It's certainly against the nature of God because He does not lie and cannot lie in and of Himself, Titus 1 and verse 2. And a lie is something that's spoken with the intent to deceive. And again, I want us to take a look at this word because we have a bad habit of redefining the word lying. So where we categorize it, where we in our minds say, well, it only refers to some major lie, but white lies really aren't considered lies at all. But I want to show you some categories of what lying consists of in the Bible. For example, I think we can all admit today that the word lying is inclusive of a deliberate falsehood. You go out and you deliberately change the facts and you, with the intent to deceive, you tell that to somebody, there's no doubt that is a lie. But I want you to notice that in the Bible, embellishing a story, changing the facts and making the story out something to be that it really was not, that's a lie. Or how about this? In the example of Abraham, twice in the book of Genesis, he tells what some men call a half-truth. But a half-truth, according to God, is a whole lie. In the Bible, lying includes that. How about this? Cheating. That's a big problem in today's world. But cheating indicates a lie. It is professing an answer to a problem, some work that doesn't really represent the truth at all. How about betraying a confidence? Has someone ever come to you and said, I really appreciate your confidence and I don't want you to tell anybody this, and you turn right around and say, now don't tell anybody that you heard this, but this is what I heard. That's consistent of a lie. It also categorized as gossip, but it's a lie because it's a betrayal of confidence. You gave your word to hold that in secret, and to not do that is a lie. How about this? Plagiarism.
That's a lie. It's representing something as your work when it really is not. All those things consist and embody the idea of lying. It is a very addictive habit, no doubt lying is, and we must learn to break that habit of lying because it ties us to the old man of sin. And Paul said that's something that we ought to put to death so that we can be renewed in the likeness of Jesus. We can be that new man that he wants us to be. I know it's not been a fun word today, but lying is a word in the Bible, and it's one word that we must learn, like God, to hate. I'm David Smith, and this has been In a Word today, and I hope that you, like me, will try our very best to abstain from lying. Thank you very much. How can I-

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0: It's 66 degrees.

If you have your Bible, you'd be turning to the book of Daniel, chapter 1. We'll begin tonight. Daniel purposed in his heart that he would not defile himself. And before we get started, just a quick note. Brother Tom Holland is not feeling well. He's weak and he's not able to be here. And cards are being signed to be sent to him. And it's been requested that if you would like to participate, that you would come down after we dismiss. And there's a card here on the podium if you would just sign that, and those will be sent to Brother Holland. Daniel purposed in his heart that he would not defile himself. It is thrilling to be here with you, and we are excited about our time together. I think it's a great time for us to be alive, a great time. And I'm glad that you are the ages that you are at this point in time in your life and in the state of our culture and world. You are a teenager at a time when the world is behaving in such a way that what your parents and elders and preachers and teachers are saying can be seen in real time. This is good in many respects because you too can see the world and hear what your parents are saying and teaching, and you can make immediate application. No longer are the things your parents are saying and you are hearing preached horror stories. No longer are they sounding like exaggeration or some attempt to stop you from having fun. You can hear it and see it as well. You hear and see the news. You hear it in the songs. You hear it and see it in movies and magazines, Facebook and Snapchat and Twitter and YouTube and everywhere else. The world is very clear, and so is God. Lines are drawn and sides must be chosen. There is clearly immorality, drunkenness, shootings, racism, fornication, drugs, just to name a few. The reality is we can be defiled, and the world and our culture wants it no other way. The God of heaven says, be holy, for he is holy. The world says, let us defile you. It brings us again to a wonderful opportunity to study the Bible and to learn from the faithful of old and apply the things that we learn from them to our lives in our present time. The truth of the matter is what you are experiencing, Daniel experienced. And the lessons that we can learn from Daniel, the things that he and his friends teach us, are necessary and will help us if we will follow and heed the lessons that they're sharing in God's word. As you read the Bible, you come across Joseph and Daniel, and they're very similar in many respects. Both young men were far away from home. Both young men were in strange places and in some very difficult and challenging circumstances. Both were offered things that was bad for them, and both refused. Joseph was challenged to have sex, commit fornication, before he was ever married. And Daniel is going to be challenged with the king's drink. Both are lusts which war against our soul. And the world is absolutely bent on you in particular, young people in particular, engaging in both of them to your fill. In fact, it's not accidental that they are usually put together to make them look more attractive. Just think about for a moment all of the forms of media. How often is the suggestion or urging for people to commit fornication tied to the consumption of alcohol? Think about how frequently the commercials tie men picking up women to try to sleep with them while offering them a drink at the bar or at a party. The suggestions are sometimes overt and they're subtle. They try to make it appear that fornication is cool and fun and everybody should do it, and drinking is for the cool people and it's fun and we're all having a good time. You'll notice the people are always laughing. They're always at a party. They're always filled with popular, good-looking people. The guys are handsome. The girls are pretty. The music is loud. Everybody's dancing. And we're all in, telling us one thing. You should do this. If you want to have a good time, join us. Partake in it.
Let me ask you this. Does it work? The reality is, it does work. And every generation comes along hearing it and seeing it, and many fall prey to it. Largely because of this, every generation is sure of one thing. Their parents don't understand. Don't know if you ever said it to yours, but it seems to be a common theme among every generation. Parents just don't understand. They just don't get it. And every generation fails to understand that the thoughts you are having, the things that you are desiring, that someone is behind it, manipulating, teaching, trying to convince you of things through suggestion and otherwise. As I was putting the material together, it dawned on me that when I was growing up, you could actually go down to the store and buy a little box of candy. Now, I can appreciate that that's not exactly overwhelming or profound, but let me tell you about this box of candy. You see, inside of this box of candy, there were little white sticks. And actually what you could do is reach inside, open your box, reach inside, get out, place it between your fingers, and before you chewed the candy, you could simulate smoking. Now, this is a box of candy for children. And they had a version of this product where you could actually open that box, reach inside. This one was made of gum. You could actually puff on it and smoke would come out. And then you could chew the gum. Let me ask you this. What were those people trying to do? You don't think for one second the organizers, the people behind that product intended for young children to simulate smoking so that one day they might actually participate in the real thing? Do you think anybody would do such a thing? We're going to talk about Daniel tonight, and we'll talk about drinking eventually. But I want you to understand something tonight. They want more from you than for you to drink. I don't want you to think that they simply want you to do one thing wrong. Especially is it true of young people, but it's probably true of many Christians. Our view of the world is that they want us to stumble. They want us to trip up. They want us to do something wrong. And generally, we think about it in terms of one action. I submit to you tonight, friends, they want more than that. They want to make you a good worldly person. They want you to become idolatrous. They want you to become immoral. They want you to become materialistic. They want you to become ungodly. They want you to, in the end, become one of them. It's what Nebuchadnezzar wanted from Daniel and his friends. They want full conversion. If you have your Bibles or some version of a tablet or otherwise, Daniel chapter 1. The setting of the book and of the chapter is this. Daniel has been taken to Babylon. Babylon is a great city. And Daniel and his friends are there because of the disobedience of God's people. Chapter 1 and verse 2 says, "The Lord gave Jehoiakim, the king of Judah, into the hands of Nebuchadnezzar." God did that. Can you imagine arriving at this new nation? It's difficult, it may be challenging, but try to imagine the vastness of Babylon. Someone has suggested that this city was so great, the walls so thick and so high, you could ride four chariots abreast on top of the walls. It was a great city and Nebuchadnezzar a great king. In fact, the description of Nebuchadnezzar in the dream that he has in chapter 2, beginning in verse 37, reads like this. Babylon was a wealthy nation. Verse 37 says, "Thou, O king, art a king of kings. For the God of heaven hath given thee a kingdom, power, and strength, and glory. And wheresoever the children of men dwell, the beast of the field and the flows of the heaven hath he given into thine hand. He hath made thee ruler of them all. Thou art this head of gold." As we enter into chapter 1, we began to get some insight into Nebuchadnezzar's intention and his desire. Try to imagine yourself being in Daniel's stead, but it shouldn't be hard because it's exactly the same situation for you in present-day America in our culture.
Begin reading with me at verse number 3. Then the king commanded Ashpenaz, his chief eunuch, to bring some of the people of Israel, both of the royal family and of the nobility, youths without blemish, of good appearance, and skillful in all wisdom, endowed with knowledge, understanding, learning, and competent to stand in the king's palace, and to teach them the literature and the language of the Chaldeans. King James says he wanted to teach them the learning and the tongue of the Chaldeans. Nebuchadnezzar desired the very best of Israel. And I need you to understand something about yourselves. Your parents who love the Lord and are teaching you the same, I need you to understand that that is the best humanity can do. I don't mean necessarily you as an individual are better than anybody else. That's not what I'm saying. I'm simply saying the best that any parent can do is to love the Lord and then teach that to their children. And if your parents are doing that and you have been reared in that sort of home, I want you to understand the world wants the very best and you're it. And that's what they wanted from Judah. They wanted the very best, but to one end. We began, Nebuchadnezzar makes it clear his desire is that these men will come and stand in his court and that they will give them and ultimately be just like him. The conversion process begins. Verse number 4, the Bible says, they're going to teach them the learning and the tongue of the Chaldeans. How did they try to convert Daniel? He first offered him his things. He wants them to be Chaldeans. And so, verse number 4, he's going to teach them the learning. And he is going to give them those things from Chaldeans. The problem is, these are Israelites. They already had some learning. They already knew a God, Jehovah. Their learning was the law of Moses. Their tongue, the Hebrew tongue. Whenever the world is trying to convert us, there must be a forgetting and a learning. And that's what Nebuchadnezzar is after. In order to teach them the ways of the Chaldeans, they must forget the ways of Israel. There is a forgetting and a learning. There is a letting go of one thing and an embracing of another. There is a turning away from Israel, from Jehovah, from the law, and a turning to the learning and the skill and the teachings of the Chaldeans in order to get Daniel and his friends.

One of the things that you will be confronted with is the authority of the world. You will go off to college and somebody will say, I'm Dr. So-and-so and so-and-so. And that must mean you need to believe what I'm telling you because I have authority. That's Nebuchadnezzar's aim. He uses his authority. He appointed them, but not only that, he appointed them a daily provision. There is a perpetual training, a perpetual teaching. Their provisions are the king's meat and the king's drink. That connects them to him in a way and communes with him. In other words, Nebuchadnezzar might say, I'm giving you what I eat. I'm giving you what I drink. You should enjoy it because I enjoy it. And so the world would do the same to you and to me. The Bible says this went on for 3 years. I need you to just think about that for just a moment. These young men were in school, if you will. They were being trained. They were being taught. And it wasn't like we see a commercial here and there. This is 3 years, every day, all day, with the hope and the aim of making them into good Chaldeans, at the end of which they will stand before the king. Friends, the world is attempting to do the same thing to you. It begins much the same way. Well, they desire the best. But then secondly, they offer you their things. They do. They want to teach you a new language. They want to change the meanings of words and so that you begin to use other words. You know, it's not adultery anymore. It's now an affair. It's not sin anymore. It's now a disease or sickness. It's not murder. Oh, no. It's pro-choice. It's not a human being. It's actually a fetus. It's an appendage. It's not fornication. It's sexual orientation. It's not gender. It's identity and preference. Every day you're being offered a new language. Every day you're being offered their things. Smoking, drinking, indecency, immodesty, greed. They are doing it as persistently as Nebuchadnezzar did it. But you're not under assault for 3 years. Mm-mm. You've been under assault your entire life. And every day, perpetually, it plays. Television, music, phones, tablets, movies, magazines, work, play. Everywhere you go, a constant thread, a constant flow of information playing over and over and over. Let me ask you, friends, has it worked? You start speaking a new language yet? Nebuchadnezzar is hardly finished. He didn't just offer them his things. You'll notice next that he changed their names. Verse number 6 says, now among these were the children of Judah, Daniel, Hananiah, Mishael, and Azariah, unto whom the prince of the eunuchs gave names. He gave one to Daniel the name of Belteshazzar, and to Hananiah of Shadrach, and to Mishael of Meshach, and to Azariah of Abednego. He was trying to change them from Jews to Chaldeans. What better way than to change their names? In fact, it's hard to identify ourselves any more than calling our names. Our names do several things. Number one, they connect us to our family. There are so many people in this building this week, but I guarantee you, you won't have any problem finding your family. You know their name. But not only does it connect us to our family, it expresses our individuality. If parents have multiple children, each one gets a different name, and therefore we can identify each person in a family. Names do that. They not only connect us, they not only express our

0: our individuality, they actually separate us from others. You know whose family you're not a part of. You know who does not share your family name or your name. In fact, our name aligns us with God. Nebuchadnezzar changed their given Hebrew names, each of which related to their God, and replaced them with Chaldean names that reference his God. These three names, Hananiah, Mishael, and Azariah, Daniel, are Hebrew names. Daniel means God is my judge. Hananiah, God has favored. Mishael, who is what God is. And Azariah, Jehovah has helped. You remember he wanted them to learn their ways and their learning. What better way to get them to behave like good Chaldeans than to teach them his ways and then change their name? What if they actually began to call themselves by new names? Scripture is very clear here, friends. God has given his children a name, and it's not accidental. It was prophesied, Isaiah 61. The name given was Christian, Acts 11:26. It is the name that identifies us with our family. It's the name that separates us from the world. It's the name that connects us to God. In fact, if any man suffer as a Christian, James says it's a worthy name. James 2 and verse number 7. The word worthy in the verse means beautiful or handsome, excellent or eminent, choice, surpassing, and precious. It goes on. This name, Christian. But the world is very bent on us changing our names. In fact, it's part of the conversion process. The world has taught us our way, their ways. The world has given us a new language. And now the world seeks to change our names. And friends, sadly, sometimes we fall for it. Young people, the very best we have, go off sometimes to college. They go off and they hang around the world, and the world teaches them new stuff and changes their name. Pretty soon when they come back, well, I'm not a Christian anymore. What are you now? I'm an atheist. Well, I'm not a Christian anymore. No, I'm an agnostic. I'm not a Christian anymore. I'm a humanist. I'm a secularist. I'm a deist. I'm a denominationalist. No, I have a new name now. I'm a spiritualist. Or maybe I'm a materialist. Or I'm just undecided. I'm a Mason. I'm an American. I submit to you, friends, Christian supersedes American. I'm a Democrat. I'm a Republican. I'm an independent. I'm a libertarian. What happened to Christian? Can't go by that name anymore. I have a new name now. The name God gave will no longer suit me. The conversion process is working. Nebuchadnezzar communed with the boys at the end of chapter 1. And what it suggests to me is Nebuchadnezzar believed his work was done and he had accomplished his goal. In fact, as you look at chapter 1 at the end of the chapter, he seems very pleased with every part of the process. Verse 17 says, "As for these four children, God gave them knowledge and skill in all learning and understanding and wisdom. And Daniel had understanding in all visions and dreams. Now at the end of the days that the king had said he should bring them in, then the prince of the eunuchs brought them in before Nebuchadnezzar, and the king communed with them. And among them all was found none like Daniel, Hananiah, Mishael, and Azariah. Therefore stood they before the king." End of the chapter says, these men exceeded them all 10 times better in verse number 20. You know, when we come to passages like the book of Daniel and we focus on drinking, and we should, and we're going to talk about it here momentarily, we'll make some application. But again, we're probably focusing on the wrong thing. We tend to focus on one sin, and the world wants more from us than that. Now, I'm not suggesting by any stretch of the imagination you should do wrong. We shouldn't. What I am saying is they are beyond the desire for you to just make a mistake. They want you to convert. They want you to become what Nebuchadnezzar wanted. They want you to become worldly people who live in opposition to God. As you read further into the book of Daniel, we leave Daniel in chapter 1. Chapter 2 is the dream and the interpretation that Nebuchadnezzar has. And then we come to chapter 3. When we come to chapter 3, we find a new facet that the world will do, and that was done to Daniel and his friends. Nebuchadnezzar is going to make an image. Again, it appears that Nebuchadnezzar thought that he had been very successful after 3 years of indoctrination. But we're going to come to a point where Nebuchadnezzar seems very surprised, and it makes me ask this question. I wonder if Ashpenaz, the leader of the eunuchs, the one who made the agreement with Daniel, I wonder if he ever told Nebuchadnezzar about the agreement. I'm going to ask that because when we get to chapter 3, Nebuchadnezzar is very surprised at the behavior of the young men. My point in telling you that is this: we cannot be faithful to God secretly. The world will desire and demand our demonstration of our allegiance at some point. Chapter 3 and verse number 1, the Bible says the king built an image. Its height was 60 cubits and the breadth of it 6 cubits. Verse number 2 of the chapter says he invited everyone to come and dedicate it. Nebuchadnezzar sent, and for everybody, the captains, the governors, the judges, the treasurers, the counselors, the sheriffs, and all the rulers of every province to come and dedicate this image. In verse 4 and verse 5 of chapter 3, an announcement went out that when the horn was played and the music was made, that everybody who heard it would fall down. The end of verse number 5 says, when you hear the music, fall down and worship the golden image that Nebuchadnezzar the king had set up. Doesn't take you long in verses 6 and verse number 7 to read that if you did not, punishment would surely come to all of those who refuse. Now imagine again this image and all of the people who have come for one purpose. We are going to dedicate the image. We're going to show our allegiance to the king. And when the horn plays and when the music is made, we're all in unison going to bow down. You imagine what it would have looked like if 3 people were still standing. 3 individuals still standing as the rest of us bow down. It didn't take those in Babylon long to see it. Beginning in verse number 8 and down to verse number 12. They go to Nebuchadnezzar and they say to him, O king, there are some Jews here. In fact, it's some people you have brought into your court. And they refuse to bow down. Pick up with me reading in verse number 13, where the Bible says, the king Nebuchadnezzar in his rage and fury commanded to bring Shadrach, Meshach, and Abednego, that they brought these men before the king. Need you to understand something about the world. The world does not want your allegiance silently. The world doesn't want you to pass an approving eye and not engage. You must understand that the world will push forward and demand that you show your allegiance to them. Won't let you be indifferent. Daniel and his friends, the three young men, are before the king, and the king is now saying to them, will you bow or not? Here's how it will work. First of all, you'll be questioned. Nebuchadnezzar asked them, is it true? Is it true, O Shadrach, Meshach, and Abednego? Is it true that you don't serve other gods, nor worship the golden image which I set up? Is it true? Maybe you've already been put in this situation. Is it true that you don't drink? Is it true that you don't have sex? Is it true that you don't think homosexuality is right? Is that true? Maybe you've already been put in the question. Maybe you've already been brought down, and you will be, because they want conversion. They want your allegiance. The young men stand before Nebuchadnezzar and they answer, but let me ask you this. Why doesn't he know this about them? You see, I think he was successful in his mind. You go back and read chapter 1 again, and he says, I want these men to stand before me. You end the chapter and they're in his court. And yet it didn't work. Because with an opportunity to bow down, they don't. And now Nebuchadnezzar wants to know, is it true? Maybe he thinks it's a mistake. Maybe he thinks I didn't hear it right. And so what happens next, and the same thing will happen to you, you will first be given mercy, and then you will be given another opportunity to demonstrate your allegiance to the world. Note verse 15. Now, if you be ready, here's a new opportunity for you. We're going to give you some mercy. We're going to give you a new chance. If you're ready, then he goes through the same thing. When the music is played, this time, if you fall down, well, and it will be followed with threats. But if you don't, you will be thrown into a burning, fiery furnace. The world will not allow you to convert secretly, friends. They want you to bow down and dedicate the image. They want you to bow down to the image of immorality. They want you to believe, not simply to be indifferent, not to think it's wrong. They want you to accept homosexuality. They want you to accept that that's legitimate marriage. They want you to accept that a woman has a right to kill a baby. They want you to accept it. And they want you to demonstrate your agreement. And so they'll ask you, do you believe it? Do you believe worldliness is the way to live? Do you believe no one should judge anyone? There are no absolutes. First, they'll teach you their ways. Second, they'll give you their things. Third, they'll change your name, give you a new language. And then they'll invite you to bow down and dedicate your allegiance. And should you refuse, they will be shocked. You will be offered mercy, given another chance. And if you refuse, you will be punished. Daniel, Hananiah, Mishael, and Azariah refused. And what they did, you and I must do. How did they succeed? Number one, Daniel made up his mind. The King James says, but Daniel purposed in his heart that he would not defile himself with the portions of the king's meat. Success and faithfulness to God begins in a heart dedicated to God. The Bible says Ezra prepared his heart, Ezra 7:10. Joseph made up his mind. And friends, you need to make up your mind now in the peace of Jerusalem before you're in Babylon. You're going to be a drinker? You're going to be a worldly, idolatrous, immoral, humanistic, antagonistic person who opposes God? Is that what you're going to be? Friends, you won't get there accidentally, and you won't be a faithful Christian accidentally. You will have to make up your mind. Daniel's mind was made up in the safety and peace of Jerusalem, prepared before he ever arrived in Babylon. Number two, Daniel seems to clearly have understood what was at stake. The Bible says Daniel purposed in his heart that he would not listen to it, defile himself. Daniel didn't see becoming a Chaldean as something cool. Daniel didn't think the king's things were going to improve his life. Daniel didn't think his parents had kept something from him, and now a new nice person was going to give it to him. Daniel didn't seem to think that faithfulness to God caused him to miss out on anything. In fact, the Bible is very clear how Daniel saw it. Daniel thought it would defile him. It would pollute him. It would desecrate him. The word desecrate means to treat a sacred place or thing with violent disrespect. You see, Daniel, having learned the law, learned Leviticus 11, 44, 45, "You shall be holy, for I am holy." And Daniel saw this as that which would defile him. Let me ask you this, friends. How do you see the world's things? How do you see homosexuality, fornication, drunkenness? How do you see it? Daniel saw it as defilement. May we see it the same way. Thirdly, Daniel trusted in God. The Bible says in Daniel 1:9, God gave Daniel favor and compassion in the sight of the eunuchs. God has never forsaken anybody. From Genesis to Revelation, the faithful have one thing in common. God is with them. I submit to you, friends, nothing has changed. No person faithful to God has ever been forsaken by God, and neither will you be. You stand up for God. He'll never leave you. He'll never forsake you. The Bible says of Joseph at least three times in chapter 39, but God was with him. Of Abraham, God was with him. Daniel, God was with him. You can put your name there. God will be with you. How did he do it? He trusted God. Go a little further and you'll find this. Daniel actually proved his position right. You read what Daniel says to the eunuch and what he offers up to try. He says, let us eat this and let them do that. And then at the end of the days, judge and see which one of us is better. The application looks something like this. There are two ways of living in the world. There's holiness and worldliness. These two ways don't make the individual persons better than anybody else, but the ideologies, one of them is better than the other. Sometimes we act as if we can't see that or don't understand that. Holiness demands that we live soberly, righteously, godly, Titus 2, 11 and 12. Worldliness says the wisdom of man, live any way you want to, live and let live. You do whatever you want to do with no restraint. Let me ask you this, which way is better? Truth of the matter is, God's way of living is better than living for yourself and sin and Satan. Few, if any, people would argue that a life spent drinking is better than a life free from alcohol. Few, if anybody, would honestly argue that a promiscuous life is better than a committed married life. The evidence is overwhelming. God's way is not simply right, it's better. Telling the truth is better than lying. Working is better than stealing. Faithfulness is better than unfaithfulness. Marriage is better than fornication. Morality is better than immorality. Obeying your parents is better than disobedience. Self-control is better than no restraint. Soberness is better than drunkenness. Friends, this isn't even close. Daniel said, test us and see. And I submit to you, young people, see the world and see God. Put them side by side and ask yourself, which way is better? Stop suggesting that you can't see it. Stop saying your parents are over here making stuff up. Stop saying they're exaggerating. It's not like that. It's just like that. And you can see it. Daniel saw it. Daniel and his friends had the conviction of their faith. You listen to the text. The Bible says Daniel decided. What will you decide? The Bible says Daniel purposed in his heart. Not talking about your parents' hearts. Not talking about your uncles, aunts, cousins, preachers' hearts. Talking about your heart. Daniel purposed in his. What are you going to do with yours? The three men stood before Nebuchadnezzar and they said, "We are not careful to answer you. We will not serve your image and we will not bow down." Joseph made a decision in Egypt. Ezra made a decision. You read through the Bible and faith is personal. What are you going to decide? Not about your youth group, not about your youth minister, not about the elders and the preachers. What are you going to decide? These men had conviction. We will not bow. And they had the courage to stand with that conviction. You know, there are always two choices, always. And each choice is made by the individuals involved. These men, because of that conviction, you read the rest of the account, and they will be thrown into the fire. Daniel refused to stop praying to Jehovah, and Daniel was thrown into the lion's den. Joseph refused to commit fornication, and Joseph went to jail. Peter and John refused to stop preaching Christ, and they were threatened and then beaten. Stephen refused to stop preaching Christ. He instead preached him and he died for it. Jesus was scourged. The crown of thorns was put on his head. The beating did happen to him. Calvary was his lot because of his faithfulness. Friends, let me ask you this. Do you have the courage of your conviction? Will you lose friends if they be friends? If you're not going to believe like me, I can't be your friend. Don't you give up God for a person who refuses to be your friend for you standing for right. There are any number of reasons, more specifically, to avoid drinking alcohol, friends. I'll give them to you quickly, but I promise you again, it is about much more than that. And yet and still, we shouldn't be. Don't drink to fit in. You know, Romans chapter 12, verse 1 and 2 says we are not to be conformed to the world, and by the very admission of the language, that's exactly what's being desired. I just wanted to fit in, not to be conformed to this world. Some suggest, so I just drink to get a buzz. Why? If I understand buzz correctly, it means a dulling of the senses. Slightly to be out of one's mind, not to be at oneself. And yet the Bible demands that we be exactly at ourselves, to be sober-minded. Not to sleep as do others sleep, but watch and be sober. 1 Thessalonians 5, 6 through 8. And then some offer, well, I just drink to relax. Deal with the stress of our world and worry and anxiety. Difficult for a Christian to offer that up as an excuse to drink when Ephesians 2, 14 through 16 says he is our peace. When John 16, 33, Jesus says, I leave you my peace. When Philippians 4 says we're not to be agitated and worried, but to pray unto the Lord and let the peace of God rule our hearts. Want comfort and peace? We should find that in the Lord. Friends, there's really no good reason that any Christian is going to find to participate in this action. The book of Daniel demonstrates his faithfulness and commitment to God. But I would be amiss again, friends, if I would suggest to you that this is only about drinking. It is not about you making a mistake. It is not about you failing or falling or slipping. The world wants you to one day leave your parents' home and to stand one day against everything they've taught you. They want to give you a new name, teach you new things, a new language, and give you their things ultimately and to the end to make you a worldly person. Daniel refused. And friends, you need to as well. Stay faithful and committed to God. You have to be able to see it, and friends, stand against it. Let's pray together. Our eternal righteous Father in heaven, we glorify and honor your holy name. We thank you so much, Father, for the things that were written aforetime that we might learn them. We are so encouraged By the faith of Daniel, Hananiah, Mishael, and Azariah, as they stood before the king, refusing his things, refusing to give you up, Father, and become worldly Chaldeans. And Father, as our world presses upon these young, wonderful people, we pray for their parents, their faithfulness, the lives that they are modeling before them, the teaching that they are giving them from your word, and we pray for them, Father, that each young person here will remain and continue to grow in the grace and knowledge of Jesus and remain steadfast and committed to you. May the name Christian be the one which we wear. Associate and connect ourselves to you, and may our lights shine to help men find their way. Bless us and keep us in Jesus' name. Amen.
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2: May I talk to you about a better life? I was recently with the Montrose congregation in Tennessee. There's something wrong with the people there. They still love God. They love to hear the Bible preached. They came to worship each night. There's got to be something wrong with the people who still think about God and look to the Word of God as the source of authority. Let's look at them, though, and how special they were, to realize indeed that they are the ones who have it right. They're the ones that truly know the source of strength, of encouragement, of how to get to heaven. They not only were wonderful people, and they not only were gracious in many respects, but they looked to the Bible as the source of authority concerning reaching heaven. I loved being with them, but more specifically, they have their heads on straight. May God help us as a nation, as a world, to come back to that mentality. Life.

Hello there. This is your Daily Lift from the Gospel Broadcasting Network. At a Christian high school graduation, as the graduating seniors were being introduced, some received special honors while others had their life plans announced. One young man received a special award for being the best Bible student and Christian example at the school. For this, he received polite applause. Another young man revealed that it was his plan to get a Bible degree and spend his life preaching and doing mission work. And again, polite applause. Then another young man announced his plans to enter the military, to which he received a standing ovation. While nationalism and patriotism run deep and should, here's the nagging question. If dedicating one's life to the service of one's country deserved a standing ovation, then how much more would the dedication of one's life to the kingdom of God deserve a standing ovation? Yet among all those present, they remained seated and politely applauded. How easy it is, even for a group of Christians, to possibly lose focus and get caught up in the temporal and forget about the eternal. May God bless you, and have a great day.

The devil is going to do everything he can to tempt you and cause you to be lost. But my friend, you can overcome the devil and you can win this great spiritual battle. In Revelation chapter 12, we see a great scene where there is a battle and the armies of God are battling Satan and his foes, and all that being spiritual, no doubt. But there is a lesson to be learned from that on how Christians in the first century and we today can overcome the devil. Listen to the words of Revelation 12 verse 11. The Bible says they overcame him by the blood of the Lamb, by the word of their testimony, and they did not love their lives unto the death. Here we see a threefold plan for overcoming Satan. First of all, you have the sacrifice of Jesus by the blood of the Lamb. Then you have the Scripture, the word of their testimony, and then you have self-sacrifice. They did not love their lives unto the death. How is it today that we can overcome the devil? By the same plan. We first of all have to come in contact with the blood of the Lamb. My friends, Jesus taught in Matthew 26, verse 28, as he instituted the Lord's Supper, "This is my blood of the new covenant, which was shed for many for the forgiveness of sin." Jesus shed his blood so that we could have salvation. Ephesians 2, verse 13, Colossians 1, verse 20, we are redeemed by the blood of the Lamb. Hebrews 9, verse 22 says, "Without the shedding of blood, there's no forgiveness of sins." Well, how does the blood of the Lamb help anyone? Jesus made the ultimate sacrifice, Hebrews 10, verse 12. He gave his life as a sacrifice for us, Hebrews 2, verse 9. But I must contact the blood of Jesus in obedience to the gospel. The point at which we do that is found in the New Testament as baptism. Acts 22, verse 16, Paul was told to arise and be baptized and wash away his sins, calling on the name of the Lord. If the blood of Jesus was shed for the remission of sins, Paul received forgiveness at the point of baptism, then we can know that they unite at that point in God's plan. So if a person has obeyed the gospel, he has been cleansed from sin and is free from the stranglehold, from the death hold that Satan has on him. But it doesn't stop there. You must also overcome the devil as they did by the word of their testimony. The word of their testimony was the gospel they lived by, the inspired word which was given to them, which we now have in the Bible. If we are going to overcome Satan, we must utilize the power of God's Word. Romans 1:16 says, "It's God's power unto salvation." It is the light that illuminates our path so that we don't walk in sin. Psalm 119:105. It is that which is able to break up the hard ground, Hosea 10, verse 12, and turn it into good soil. It is that, my friends, which is able to buy the truth. Help us to buy the truth and never sell it. Proverbs 23, verse 23. But not only must we overcome Satan by the blood of the Lamb, by the word of their testimony, the Scripture, the Bible also teaches to overcome Satan, we must also have self-sacrifice. They did not love their lives unto the death, and neither should we. If we're going to win the battle, we have to say to ourselves, life is not about me. You were bought at a price, therefore glorify God in your body and your spirit, which are His. 1 Corinthians 6, verses 19 and 20. Jesus taught us, if any man desires to come after me, let him deny himself, take up his cross daily, and follow me. We've got to have the attitude of the Apostle Paul. I've been crucified with Christ. It's no longer I who live. Christ lives in me. The life which I now live in the flesh, I live by faith in the Son of God who loved me and gave Himself for me. And so, can we defeat the devil? Absolutely. In the same threefold plan they did. They did not love their lives unto death. They had self-sacrifice. They used the word of their testimony, the Scripture, and most importantly, they had the sacrifice of Jesus by the blood of the Lamb. Have you contacted the blood of the Lamb? Are you a child of God? If you've not been baptized for the remission of your sins, you're missing that essential step, the blood of the Lamb. If you've done that, then you must remain true to the Word of God and you must live as a sacrifice every day. Be sure, the devil is still that roaring lion seeking him whom he may devour, but
you can overcome him steadfast in the faith. 1 Peter 5, verse 7. May God help each of us to have the faith and the fortitude to stand strong against the devil and win the great spiritual battle.

0: Ephesians 4:29 says, "Let no corrupt communication proceed out of your mouth, but that which is good to the use of edifying, that it may minister grace to them that hear thee." What does that mean there, corrupt communication? Let's notice that we have a negative and a positive in this verse. First, the negative. Let no corrupt communication proceed out of your mouth. That word corrupt there means rotten, putrid, that which is absolutely detested, that which perishes, whether we're talking about literally or morally. In fact, the Greek word has been used to refer to rotten fish, as well as right here in rotten speech. Let no corrupt communication. The Greek word there is Lego. If you ever played with Legos and you build one thing on top of another, it means to lay forth. You lay those Legos out there forth as you're playing with them as a child. Well, you're laying your speech out. You're relating something to someone else. And so don't let that which you're relating to other people be that which is putrid, that which is rotten, morally speaking. That's the negative. Now, on the positive side of that, but that which is good, it says, that which is going to benefit others, that which is well to other people, to the use of edifying, that is. The Greek word there, edifying, refers to architecture. You know, in the English language, the word edifice refers to a building. It refers to a structure, and thus to edify is to build up, to encourage. Don't let what you say hurt other people, but let what you say build them up. That means in everything that I speak to others, it's not going to be that which is going to cut them. It's not going with my words. It's not going to be that which is going to hurt them or degrade them. I'm not going to use putrid or rotten, corrupt speech as far as using cuss words. And we realize that those things are relative to our culture, aren't they? It's not listed in the Bible, don't say these words. But there are certain words in our culture that are absolutely understood. I don't say them because of what they mean, because of the meaning that I'm sending behind those. Am I sending a Christian message in the words that I speak? You know, a Christian speech is going to be pure because Jesus Christ is pure and we're trying to imitate Him, because God, whom we serve, is pure, He's holy, because the heaven to which we wish to go is pure.
1: And it's 11 o'clock.
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1: It's 64 degrees.
3: He was internationally known as a friend of preachers. In fact, he was commonly referred to as the Prince of Preachers. He began preaching at the age of 13. He was a teacher of preachers. He was a trainer of preachers. He was a mighty fine gospel preacher himself. And he lived a life of ministry where he served a lot of congregations throughout the brotherhood. He was a debater. He was a professor. He was an instructor. He was a preacher, and he was a powerful and...
1: It's 11:01.
4: Hello, my name is Griffin Collins, and I have an exciting announcement. We will begin releasing a weekly devotional on Facebook titled Matters That Matter. In these weekly devotionals, we will discuss topics that are important and specific to the Lord's church today. What does the Bible say about trusting others? Am I required to be faithful as a Christian? I pray that you will follow along with us as we explore matters that matter today.
1: It's 64 degrees.

We're noticing a passage in 1 Peter chapter 4, verses 17 and 18. And there are a number of interesting things in that passage. We have discussed a portion of it. Peter said, you remember, now is time for judgment to begin at the house of God. And if it began first at us, what about those people who haven't obeyed the gospel of God? Friend, without obedience to the gospel of Jesus Christ, there is no remission of sins. And if sins are not remitted, there is, of course, no entrance into that eternal kingdom. What shall be the end of those who obey not the gospel of God? Now, and we need to give that some serious thought. The purpose of the gospel is to provide the instruction through which sinners such as I can stand in a right relationship with God. And the marvelous thing about His grace and mercy is that He's written His message down between the sixth and eighth grade in simple terminology so that you and I can understand it. As a matter of fact, He brought it down so simple that many wise people discount it. Isn't that what Paul said, 1 Corinthians 1? What is that about verse 26? Behold your calling, brethren. Not many wise after the flesh, not many mighty, not many noble are called. Why would that be true? These people are intelligent. They are the folks who ought to understand and see immediately the basis for reconciliation to God. No, to them, God's instruction is meaningless. It is foolish. And that's the basis upon which denominationalism is established also. Just be a good person and call on the Lord and believe that Christ is the Son of God. And I've heard them say baptism is irrelevant, non-essential, unnecessary. Can you imagine? Oh, the wise, the understanding, those who place their own judgment ahead of the instruction of the Lord. What shall be the end of them that obey not the gospel? Oh, but I want to go to that next verse. Peter there raised the question, if the righteous scarcely be saved, if the righteous is scarcely saved, where shall the ungodly and the sinner appear? You think about that. Now, someone says, Peter says that the righteous will just barely be saved. No, that's not what he said. He said, if the righteous scarcely be saved. Well, someone says, that's it, preacher. Just for the skin of his teeth, he'll just... No. 2 Peter chapter 1, Peter makes that very clear. In verse 5 beginning, he said, yea, and for this very cause, adding on your part all diligence, in your faith supply virtue, in your virtue knowledge, in your knowledge temperance, in your temperance patience, in your patience godliness, in your godliness brotherly kindness, in your brotherly kindness love. If these things be in you and abound, they make you to be not idle nor unfruitful unto the knowledge of our Lord and Savior Jesus Christ. He that lacketh these things is blind, seeing only what is near, having forgotten the cleansing from his old sins. Wherefore, brethren, give the more diligence to make your calling and election sure, and there shall be supplied unto you an abundant entrance into the everlasting kingdom of our Lord and Savior Jesus Christ. The American Standard says, richly supplied unto you. The righteous will go in standing straight up. No limit there. It's not a narrow gate that enters into heaven. No. It's a narrow gate that enters into the way of the Lord because of the independence of wise and understanding men. We must walk by faith. But the righteous, an abundant entrance into the everlasting kingdom. No question. Well, what did he mean then in that 16th and 17th, 18th verse of 1 Peter chapter 4? If the righteous scarcely be saved, friend, just the righteous and not one more. That sounds strict, doesn't it? I mean, but that's the way it is. Just the righteous and not one more. Who is righteous? Well, Psalms 119, verse 172, let my lips sing of thy word, for all thy commandments are righteousness. That's as true in the Christian age as it was under the Mosaic dispensation. We need to hear the Lord's instruction. We need to make up our hearts and minds that we are going to walk in harmony with the teaching found in this inspired record.
the righteous scarcely be saved. That's it. That's it. You know, that talking of fundamentals and the area where men sometimes get the idea that that's not necessary, that's kind of foolish, or I can't see any sense in that. Oh, that is the basis of salvation. We've talked about faith and turning from sin and repentance, and people understand that part. And the acknowledgement or confession that Jesus Christ is the Son of God, you seldom have any argument with people or discussion negatively on that subject. Oh, but when we talk about being baptized for the remission of sins, friend, the devil knows exactly how to destroy you. And he brings you right up to the point where you could enjoy the remission of sins and enter into Jesus Christ and be added by him to the church. And he has you deny the instruction of the Lord. That is a sad condition indeed. Those fundamentals prove the faith of those who simply trust in God. No, not my wisdom, not in my judgment. As a matter of fact, it's rather foolish for a man to trust in his own judgment when it comes to religion, isn't it? Just everything you need is right here in the Scripture. Every Scripture inspired of God is profitable for teaching, for reproof, for correction, for instruction in righteousness. And we sometimes say, you name it, it has it. Yes, sir. That the man of God may be perfect, truly furnished unto every good work. And then a man comes along and says, now, baptism is foolish. You ever thought about marching, blowing, and shouting to take a high-walled, well-fortified, heavily armed city? Friend, all you need to do is read Joshua chapter 6. And say, God said, I'm giving this city into your hand. Great, when are you going to die? He gave him instruction. Form your men after this order, the fighting men, seven priests blowing ram's horns, the Ark of the Covenant, the nucleus bringing up the rearward. Now, he said, in that order, march them around the city one time each day for 6 days. And on the seventh day, march them around 7 times. And let the priests blow long on the ram's horns, and the people give a great shout, and the walls will fall down flat. Well, somebody says, that just doesn't make sense. Right. That makes faith. What did Joshua do? Oh, he did what God said. He arranged his men in that exact order. Around that city, they went one time each day. On the seventh day, 7 times, priests blew long on the ram's horns, people gave a great shout, walls fell down flat. Every man went up straight before him, and friend, they took that high-walled, well-fortified, heavily armed city without the loss of a single man. But when you get down to the brass tacks, I mean, just how was the city of Jericho taken by Joshua and the Israelites? Oh, Hebrews 11, verse 30. By faith, the walls of Jericho fell down after they'd been compassed about for 7 days. So you see, when you read the New Testament and Jesus is saying, he that believeth and is baptized shall be saved, Mark 16, 16, or Acts 22, 16, Saul saw the Lord on the road to Damascus, to see is to believe. And for 3 days and nights, he has been a penitent believer. He has just come to realize he has been killing faithful servants of God. Couldn't see, couldn't eat. Oh, when Ananias came to him to restore his sight, he was praying. Ananias laid his hands on him, restored his sight. And he said, why tarriest thou? Arise and be baptized and wash away thy sins. Hey, calling on the name of the Lord. Wait. Arise and do what? He's talking to a penitent believer. Arise and be baptized. Why? Wash away your sins. Someone said, well, what would being dipped in the water have to do with washing away your sins? The same thing marching, blowing, and shouting would have to do with taking a city. In other words, if God said it, it's true. If God requires it, do it. That's called faith. Friends, that's what we need, is the condensation. Come down off the high point. I mean, understand that I am the clay. He is the potter. He is the giver of every good and every perfect gift. James chapter 1 at verse 17.
Friend, I depend upon Him for all that I am, everything that I have. As a matter of fact, I breathe His air. And as we've often said, I drink His water. I eat His food. I wear His clothing. I walk upon His footstool. Friends, I dwell literally in the hollow of His hand. I should have no trouble obeying the instruction of the

saved. Yes, sir. If the righteous scarcely be saved, where shall the ungodly and sinner appear, friend? Going to be lost eternally, made in the image and the likeness of God. You cannot cease to be. No, you will live forever. Where? I remember that scene of the judgment in Matthew 25 that begins at verse 31. We'll not take time for all of it. But do you remember how it terminates? He separated, of course, the people, one from the other, a sheep on the right hand, goats on the left. And he said to those on the right, come, you blessed of my Father. To those on the left, he said, depart, you workers of iniquity. Now, verse 46 says, and these shall go away into eternal punishment, but the righteous into eternal life. The word eternal is descriptive of the duration of both places. There's a heaven to gain and a hell to shun. And the Bible teaches from beginning to end that you and I are personally responsible for that decision. I must decide where I will be in eternity. May God help us in the study of His Word.

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Today we speak for the good people of this great land called the United States of America. We speak for these good people who sometimes may feel they don't have a voice. You have one now. We are here to say to the American people, the good people in this country built it, and the good people in this country are the defenders of it and have been all along through its history. The American people are sick and tired of the troublemakers and their encouragement by the media. Let me read to you from the Constitution of the United States of America, the First Amendment. And I hold a copy of the Constitution now in my hand, and I'm reading Amendment Number 1 that was ratified effective December the 15th, 1791. Amendment 1. Congress shall make no law respecting an establishment of religion or prohibiting the free exercise thereof or abridging the freedom of speech or of the press or the right of the people peaceably, I want to repeat this now, the right of the people peaceably to assemble and to petition the government for a redress of grievances. When I think about what has happened the past few months in Missouri, I think about also what happened just very recently in Baltimore, Maryland. Were peaceable assemblies characteristic of what was happening in Ferguson, Missouri, and in Baltimore, Maryland? Or does someone have a strange understanding of what peaceable really means? Was the burning of cars and businesses and the stealing, the looting, was this guaranteed by the Constitution of the United States? What about the so-called leaders of the black communities who were spewing their venom and hate? Were they encouraging peaceable assemblies? Were these TV camera-hungry leaders urging people to respect the laws of this nation and to trust our trial-by-jury type of settling problems in a setting of a courtroom? Or were the audiences aroused to anger and led to do as much destruction as they possibly could? I'll not reflect on your intelligence by answering that. And what about the leading of the mobs to hate the people who risk their lives every day to protect us? I'm talking about the law enforcement people, the men and women in police uniforms. I'm talking about the state troopers. I'm talking about the detectives. What about the hatred and anger aroused toward those brave people? I'm not here asserting that all policemen are fine, upright citizens of this country, but I'm telling you, I'm grateful that we have policemen to protect us. And when I think about what happened recently, the hatred that had been generated against policemen, and the two policemen in Mississippi who were murdered. The media can call it being shot. The point is they were murdered. We have two more families to grieve the loss of loved ones. Wives made widows. Children denied the love of their daddy. And the radical so-called leaders with blood on their hands. Did the Constitution, respecting TV big boys, put the emphasis on how un-American these radical leaders were? Or did the TV big boys put the emphasis on the radical leaders and thereby contribute to the anger that was being led and the unreasonable demands that were being made? I'm not going to reflect on your intelligence by answering that. You be the judge. But the media has blood on its hands. So what could the media have done? They could have refused to feature the radical leaders. They could have said, you are witnessing un-American activities. We settle our law problems in courtrooms of law. But that's the last thing we would expect from the TV bully boys. We know the guideline of the news business
And that guideline is, conflict drives the news. It's not a deep, dark secret, but I have some news for the news media. They're losing the respect of thinking people. The American people now know these big boys in those TV plush offices and their propaganda pushers, their lackeys. I'm not the only one who, when Walter Cronkite, with his reading of what had been written for him, could end by saying, that's the way it is, and I would say, and that's the way it ain't. And you English teachers, please be understanding of that word, ain't. The last thing the big media boys will do is to try to discourage radicalism and anarchy. But they've got free staging for their TV programs. Man, all they got to do is bring in the sound trucks and the cameras, and it's ready-made for them. Remember, they are driven by their slogan, that conflict drives the news. It would be time, I think, for some of these big boys who run the TV networks to show demonstration of love for this country and to identify these radical leaders for what they really are. Is this not un-American to try to lead people to anarchy, to try to arouse people's anger to the point they're going to be killing, they're going to be burning, they're going to be robbing, they're going to be looting? Is that real Americanism for leaders to lead people to do that? I'll not reflect on your intelligence by answering that. Dear people, I'm telling you, it's time to take our country back. It's time to let these people know you have had your day, you have had your say, you have had your way, but your day is passing away. There is an America out there that knows the history of this great land, that knows our heritage, that knows we were built to be one nation under God, that can sing the national anthem with respect and has no respect for people who put on a show with our national anthem at a sports event or a car race. There are too many veterans in this land who laid their lives on the line for this country, for the national anthem, which they respect, to be mocked. There are too many fathers and mothers, perhaps with the memories of sons and daughters that were lost in war, because they laid their lives on the line for this country, for the national anthem of this land to be mocked, for the flag of this country to be burned. God forbid that these people have their way. They've had it long enough. It's time for the American people to say enough is enough. God bless America.

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2: 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By signing up for this correspondence course, you can take the first step in strengthening your relationship with God. 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If you follow Him and His Word, you will come to know the true meaning of life.

As a man thinketh in his heart, so is he. From the 23rd of Proverbs, beginning at verse 7. It's been said that you cannot judge a book by its cover. Truer words never spoken. Regardless of how that book might appear on the outside, the cover is no indication of what is printed on its pages, nor of what illustrations might therein appear. A human being is much the same. Regardless of the outward impressions that he may make, he really is what he is in heart. Therein is the true individual, who and what he is in heart. Considering the indivisible relationship of the heart and the mind of man, the Apostle Peter wrote, saying, "Wherefore, gird up the loins of the mind, and be sober, and hope unto the end for the grace that is to be brought unto you at the revelation of Jesus Christ." As obedient children, not fashioning yourselves according to the former lusts in your ignorance, but as he which hath called you is holy, so be ye holy in all manner of conversation and godliness, as it is written, "Be ye holy, for I am holy." That information from 1 Peter at 1, looking there at verses 13 through 16. It's an interesting illustration with which Peter has opened the text. That is, the girding of the loins, that is, figuratively, of the mind. If the ancients were going to engage in something that was physically demanding, particularly engaging in hand-to-hand combat, the girding of the loins might be something that they would do first in preparation for that which they essayed to do. That girding provided not only physical support and perhaps a limited amount of protection, but moreover, it held otherwise loosely fitting clothing closer to the body so that it could not interfere with strenuous movement. As here, Peter makes reference to how someone might prepare himself for something that took a serious mind and a great deal of effort. He says here, you figuratively do the same for your mind. Preparing yourself for a spiritual exercise that requires some preparation and some serious effort. As a matter of fact, that's precisely the frame of mind that Peter says you need to adopt. Be sober, that is, of mind. Take this matter seriously. And here is the matter that you must seriously consider. Hoping to the end, for the grace that is to be brought unto you at the revelation of Jesus Christ. Hoping to the end. It might be observed that if someone had hoped for something, regardless of what it was, and by the time they neared the end of their days, this had still not been realized, they probably by that time, and more than likely before, would have abandoned that hope and given it up for the realization of terrestrial things. Our hope generally has its limits. Oftentimes, anyway, hoping for something which, if it was realized, and if it really did offer any pleasure, would offer that pleasure only for a limited period of time. Here is something, though. The grace that is to be brought unto you by Jesus Christ, for which you hope unto the end, realizing that your hope will never end in disappointment, that your hope
will not let you down. Here is a hope that will be rewarded. Therefore, you embrace that hope for the balance of your days. Why is that hope, though, so important? That we would prepare our minds soberly to embrace that hope and never let it go for all of the days of our terrestrial existence. One cause that I might submit unto you is this: hope is an exercise of your faith. Without faith, you have no hope. And you have hope because of your faith. Here is why. Understand what the Apostle Paul told us very simply about faith over at the 10th of Romans at verse 17. Faith cometh by hearing, and hearing by the Word of God. Now, if we were to take those words and put them in a pot and boil them down to their baser elements, here's what you'd have left. Faith is the ideal response of your soul to the Word of God. Faith, acceptance as truth and by biblical standards, and acceptance of truth that manifests itself by obedient works, according to the second of James, verses 17, 20, and 26. Now, with regard to acceptance of truth, if you cannot believe God, who can you believe? If you cannot believe the Word of God, then what can you believe? When God tells you something, the ideal response of your soul is to respond in faith. Faith comes from the Word of the unlying God. Now, considering that last, let's consider this. The Hebrew writer wrote, saying, "Men verily swear by the greater, and for them an oath for confirmation is an end of all strife, wherein God, willing more abundantly, to show unto the heirs of his promise the immutability of his counsel, confirmed it by an oath, that by two immutable things, wherein it was impossible for God to lie, we might have strong consolation who have fled for refuge, to lay hold on the hope that is set before us, which hope we have as an anchor of the soul, both sure and steadfast." 6th of Hebrews, beginning at 16. The Hebrew writer reflects upon the history of the Israelite nation, with which his Hebrew audience would have been very familiar. The fact that during the Mosaic age, God not only permitted the use of his name in the taking of oath, but actually encouraged it. An oath that is made with integrity is actually a compliment to the name of God, because it upholds the name of God as all that is true and honest and of spiritual fidelity. When men would so take an oath, the Hebrew writer explains that for them, that oath of confirmation was an end of all strife. That is, a man who is, it is presumed, of acceptable integrity were to invoke the name of God in the taking of an oath to any matter in which he testified, then surely, if he dare so use the name of God, then he is speaking in truth and in honesty. It's an end of all strife then.
recognizing that. God, the writer said, is willing even more abundantly than any of the above to show unto the heirs of his promise the immutability of his counsel. Therefore, he confirmed it, his counsel, with an oath, making two immutable things. First of all, God's counsel or promise, and the oath with which he sealed it, both in which it is impossible for God to lie. That being the case, based upon the testimony of God regarding anything about which God has testified at all, concerning the eternal destiny of our souls and how that we can be comfortable with that destiny, we have strong consolation who have fled for refuge to lay hold on the hope that is set before us. Hope, the writer describes as an anchor of the soul, both sure and steadfast. If you have any knowledge of what people in boats do to make sure that their vessel is steady in its location when waters around it may be moving, you know about anchors. The anchor must hold, particularly if the crew on board is going to sleep for the night. They need to be able to sleep with the assurance that that boat is going to be in the same location where they anchored it the night before. Otherwise, overnight, when the crew is in repose, certain shipwreck may occur as the currents move that ship to unsafe waters, even the shoals below. No, the anchor must be sure. As again we understand an illustration, the anchor of your soul must be sure. You have but one soul. You have but one opportunity to make sure that that soul is prepared for the eternal after a while. Your hope, as an exercise of your faith, is the anchor of your soul, both sure and steadfast. While we understand the relationship of faith and hope, and Peter saying you are to hope unto the end, hear this also from the Hebrew writer. Faith is the substance of things hoped for, the evidence of things not seen. The 11th of Hebrews at verse 1. Faith, the response of the soul to the word of God. Evidence, one established fact that proves another established fact, evidence. Faith is evidence and substance. Substance, that which is real, tangible, that which can be held in the hand or is as sure as if it could be. Faith is substance and evidence of things hoped for, yet things not seen. Why does faith prove and make substance of that which is presently unseen? Because faith is the response of your soul to the word of God. And God, it's been pointed out from the 6th of Hebrews, cannot lie. Do you have hope based on the faith that comes from the word of the unlying
God? Then you understand the words of the Apostle Paul to the church at Rome. We are saved by hope. But what a man seeth, what doth he yet hope for? But if we hope for that which we see not, then we do with patience wait for it. 8th of Romans, beginning at 24. You ever questioned how that the Scriptures seem to say something different about the same subject as compared to that which they may have said somewhere else? Oh, it isn't that they contradict themselves at all. They're complementing themselves in the sense that everything that the Scriptures say on a particular subject is completing our understanding of the subject. We are saved by Jesus Christ. That's why they call him Savior. We're saved by his blood. We have assurance in his resurrection. We are saved by faith. We are saved by grace. Yes, all of these things are instrumental in saving a man. Here's one more on the list. Hope, again, because it's an exercise of your obedient faith. Saved by hope. But we don't say that we're hoping for something that we have already seen or realized. We are hoping for that which we have not yet seen or realized. Therefore, Paul rhetorically asks, are you hoping for something that you've seen? No. A man hopes for that which he sees not just yet. And with patience, he continues to wait for it. This is precisely why Peter had told us before, you hope to the end. For the grace that is to be brought unto you at the revelation of Jesus Christ. But remember, you do this with a sober frame of mind. Here is something that your sober frame of spiritual mind should understand and embrace. Peter said, as obedient children, if you have this hope to the end, you do not fashion yourselves according to the former lusts in your ignorance. We might sometimes excuse someone's misbehavior by saying, oh, he doesn't know any better. Life is a learning experience. There are those of us who are of quite mature years who, concerning some things that we have yet to learn, don't know yet any better. But as life is a learning experience and we continue to learn as we continue to allow the Word of God to enlighten us, we realize that there is always room for our spiritual improvement. With regard to those things about which we do now know better, because the Word of God has enlightened us concerning those things, Peter said, don't fashion yourselves according to the former lusts, that is, spiritual weaknesses that you may have had in the days when you did not know any better, because now you do know better. Concerning the same principle, the Apostle Paul wrote unto Titus, saying, we all also were sometimes foolish, disobedient, and deceived, serving divers lusts and pleasures, living in malice and envy, hateful and hating one another. But when the love of God our Savior appeared, not according to works of righteousness which we have done, but according to his own mercy, he saved us by the washing of regeneration and the renewing of the Holy Ghost, which he shed on us abundantly through Jesus Christ our Lord.
3rd of Titus, beginning at 3. Paul has no problem confessing the weaknesses of his past. He said, all of us, therefore including himself, were at one time foolish, disobedient, and deceived. The devil, you see, successfully tempts humanity by deceiving them. When he deceives them, they become disobedient to God. And in their deception and in their disobedience together, they are indeed quite foolish. And Paul said, we were guilty of all of the above. We were guilty of various, that is, diverse lusts and temptations. But here was the turning point. The kindness and the love of God appeared unto us. It gave us an opportunity to elevate the spiritual level of our existence. It wasn't by anything that we did to earn the opportunity. This was given by the mercy of God. And it was solidified by the washing of regeneration and the renewing of the Holy Ghost. A generation, the birth of one's offspring, therein is a new generation. Regeneration, a birth that occurs after the prior. Precisely what the Lord was talking about in his conversation with Nicodemus at the 3rd of John. Except, he said, ye be born again of water and the Spirit, you cannot enter into the kingdom of God. That which is born of the flesh is flesh. That which is born of the Spirit is spirit. Marvel not that I say unto thee, ye must be born again. The generation, therefore, born of the flesh. Regeneration, born of the Spirit. Washing of regeneration in the waters of baptism for the remission of sins and renewal of the Holy Ghost. You remember Peter's immortal words from the day of Pentecost. Jerusalem, AD 33, 2nd of Acts in verse 38, where those who were obedient to the gospel requirement to be baptized for the remission of sins were promised the gift of the Holy Ghost shed on them as was promised abundantly through Jesus Christ our Lord. Obedient children, Peter said, are not fashioned according to the former works in their ignorance, but rather in answering the high calling of a holy God. They are holy as he is holy. But exactly what is holiness? Listen to the words of the Apostle Paul. We beseech you, therefore, brethren, by the mercies of God, that ye present your bodies a living sacrifice, holy, acceptable unto God, which is your reasonable service. And be not conformed to this world, but be ye transformed by the renewing of your minds, that ye might prove what is that good and that acceptable and perfect will of God, 12th of Romans, beginning at 1. Has someone ever told you, I'm doing this for your own good? Or I'm telling you this for your own good? Seems to me that the Apostle Paul is making a similar expression here when he says, I'm beseeching you by the mercies of God. God is showing you mercy just to give you the opportunity to hear this information. That you're to present yourself as a sacrifice to God.
not in death, but in life. A life lived in obedience to God, presented in holiness. Holy, acceptable unto God. It's your reasonable service. It's what you owe to God. Here's how you achieve it. You're not conformed to the world. You're transformed by the renewing of your mind. How interesting that Peter and Paul both tell us about how important it is to be of the spiritual mind, girding the loins of the mind, being sober in mind, renewing the mind, how one thinks. When he does so, he is effecting repentance. The word repentance meaning to be a change of heart, to think again. A change of life follows a change of heart. Therefore, if a man is not like the world, what is he like? He is likened unto the God who has called him, to whom Peter made reference, as he who has called you is holy. So be ye holy in all manner of conversation. If when a person was regenerated, born again, became a child of God, it did not change or improve him in any way, then wherein was the benefit? If he still looks like the carnal world, if he still acts like the sinful world, then wherein is the benefit? It is so unfortunate that so many seek acceptance among the majority, saying, well, everybody does it, everybody thinks it, everyone says it. There is no excellence in sameness. There is excellence in rising above all of these things, not conformed to the world, but transformed into something that is entirely different. The holiness of God, to which God had called the people Israel back at the 19th of Leviticus at verse 2, and to which Peter is now calling those who will be of sober mind and who will hope unto the end for the grace that is to be brought unto them at the appearing of our Lord and Savior Jesus Christ, hoping with the hope that saves us. Herein is hoping in holiness.

Hello, my name is Griffin Collins, and I have an exciting announcement. We will begin releasing a weekly devotional on Facebook titled Matters That Matter. In these weekly devotionals, we will discuss topics that are important and specific to the Lord's church today. What does the Bible say about trusting others? Am I required to be faithful as a Christian? I pray that you will follow along with us as we explore matters that matter today.

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0: It's 62 degrees.
2: 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By signing up for this correspondence course, you can take the first step in strengthening your relationship with God. 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
3: Fear is a mighty human emotion. Fear is the human alarm system that warns us of approaching danger. Don't touch the stove, it's hot. Someone has said, education consists of being afraid at the right time. If we lost our sense of fear, we would be deprived of some of our capacity to grow, invent, and create. But fear also can be emotionally and spiritually ruinous. Fear of bad health, of growing older, of not being accepted. Unchecked fear spawns a whole brood of phobias, crowds, closed rooms, high places, darkness, loneliness. The Bible tells us that perfect love casts out fear, and in love there is no fear. In Jesus Christ, we may find that perfect love. In Christ, we may have freedom from fear. I'm Jim Dearman with a brief message of truth for the world.

Many people know about God. They may not believe in Him, but they have at least heard about His goodness. Often that's all that someone knows about God. However, you know, His goodness doesn't mean that there's nothing left for us to do. In Romans, Paul revealed the Jews were just as sinful as the Gentiles, yet they trusted God's loving kindness and forbearance and patience to overlook their hard and penitent heart and forgive them their sins. Romans 2, 3, and 4. Paul set them straight. Because of your hard heart, you are storing up wrath for yourselves. 2, 5. Was God's love not strong enough to overcome their sin? Of course it was. Their attitude towards sin stifled God's goodness, not realizing His goodness is given to lead them to repentance. Romans 2, 4. When we hate sin and seek glory, honor, and immortality from God, He will graciously give it. Only through repentance and obedience can we hope in His goodness.

In our last session together, we were examining these proclamations that were issued by the Continental Congress during the turbulent years of the Revolutionary War. Proclamations that literally allow us tremendous insight into the heart and soul of the founders of our country. We would do well to sit up and pay attention. The final proclamation that was issued by the Founding Fathers came on October 18th, 1783, and it is indeed a fitting closure to the great conflict that they had engaged in for so many years. Let's read this together. Whereas it hath pleased the supreme ruler of all human events to dispose the hearts of the late belligerent powers to put a period to the effusion of human blood by proclaiming a cessation of all hostilities by sea and land. And these United States are not only happily rescued from the dangers and calamities to which they have been so long exposed, but their freedom

sovereignty and independence ultimately acknowledged. And whereas, in the progress of a contest on which the most essential rights of human nature depended, the interposition of divine providence in our favor hath been most abundantly and most graciously manifested, and the citizens of these United States have every reason for praise and gratitude to the God of their salvation. Impressed, therefore, with an exalted sense of the blessings by which we are surrounded, and of our entire dependence on that Almighty Being from whose goodness and bounty they are derived, the United States and Congress assembled do recommend it to the several states to set apart the second Thursday in December next as a day of public thanksgiving, that all the people may then assemble to celebrate with grateful hearts and united voices the praises of their supreme and all-bountiful benefactor for his numberless favors and mercies, that he hath been pleased to conduct us in safety through all the perils and vicissitudes of the war, and that he hath given us unanimity and resolution to adhere to our just rights, that he hath raised up a powerful ally to assist us in supporting them, and hath so far crowned our united efforts with success, that in the course of the present year, hostilities have ceased, and we are left in the undisputed possession of our liberties and independence, and of the fruits of our own lands, and in the free participation of the treasures of the sea, that he hath prospered the labor of our husbandmen with plentiful harvests, and above all, notice as we've seen in other proclamations after listing these tremendous blessings from God, they say, and above all, that he hath been pleased to continue to us the light of the blessed gospel and secured to us in the fullest extent the rights of conscience in faith and worship. Let's pause there for one moment. Notice that the founders are saying that over the years as we've been fighting this war with our British oppressors, he has blessed us right and left and accomplished so many things to our benefit. But above all, he's left us with the gospel of Christ. And therefore, in the midst of all of the founders' hopes and dreams and all of their goals of establishing a national independence, notice that in the final analysis, they said what we really need to praise God about here and be thankful for is that we, in fact, are in possession of the true religion that will enable us to be successful and to survive now as a national entity. They gave God credit for all of that. And notice the emphasis then upon the need to have faith and worship. And while our hearts overflow with gratitude and our lips set forth the praises of our divine Creator, that we also offer up fervent supplications, that it may please Him to pardon all our offenses, to give wisdom and unanimity to our public councils, to cement all our citizens in the bonds of affection, and to inspire them with an earnest regard for the national honor and interest. We so desperately need that today. And to enable them to improve the days of prosperity by every good work, and to be lovers of peace and tranquility, that he may be pleased to bless us in our husbandry, our commerce, and navigation, to smile upon our seminaries and means of education, to cause pure religion and virtue to flourish, there's Christianity, Christian morality, to give peace to all nations, and to fill the world with his glory. Again, even though you and I have been listening to what I would call revisionist historians for some 50 years now, when you see these proclamations, all 15 of them, you look into the hearts of these men who very clearly indicated the true orientation, the true, shall we say, thrust of their efforts in establishing us as an independent nation. And notice that this proclamation, given here at the end of a string of 15 proclamations, this proclamation makes it abundantly clear that God is to receive complete credit
for winning the war and achieving independence and national existence. Folks, if we are literally at a point in time in this country where our leaders and a majority of our citizens no longer look to God, no longer credit God with our existence and our success and prosperity as a nation, then it follows, according to both God, the Bible, and according to the founders, we cannot expect our national existence to continue. Let's turn our attention now to the fact that these men held very cogent, clear, plainly expressed views regarding the role of Christianity in the formation of the nation. And what I'd like for us to do in looking back over these 15 proclamations that you yourself have seen with your own eyes, I would like for us to summarize, to synthesize, and sort of classify these central concepts that are articulated in these proclamations. So what I've done is I've sat down with all 15, I've used their words, their terminology, and collated them where you can see clearly the specific concepts that they so fervently and so ardently expressed in these proclamations. Let's begin first with the founder's view of God. Here's the terminology they used. They said He is the supreme ruler of the universe. He is sovereign Lord of heaven and earth. He is the righteous governor of the world. He is the disposer of all events. He is the great creator. And He is the arbiter of the fate of nations. These are all their expressions, their terminology. Also, they maintained, they expressed the fact that God is integrally and intimately active in exerting His providence and involving Himself in the affairs of nations. They said He possesses the capability to bless or destroy a nation, to deliver or to punish peoples, depending upon their actions, their own spiritual condition. Further, the founders tell us this great God of ours is infinite in all of His attributes. Listen to some of the terms that they used, or read some of the terms that they used to refer to God's character and God's eternal attributes. They refer to His love, His grace, His compassion, His kindness, His mercy, His benevolence, His goodness, wisdom, and wrath. They refer to His justice, His omnipotence, His providential aid, His protection, and of course, His assistance. That's their terms. So they saw God actively involved and exhibiting His righteous character. And notice also that they made it clear in these proclamations that all people, notice that, not just Americans, every nation on the planet, all human beings on the planet, all 6+ billion people are under obligation to acknowledge Him, to obey Him, to praise Him, to thank Him, to seek His favor and His blessings and His interposition. And isn't it incredible that they said it is human responsibility to beg Him for forgiveness for breaking His laws? Let me show you a listing of some of the specific expressions that were used by the founders to refer to God. Number one, of course, providence. Heaven. That's a term, by the way, that's used in the Bible to refer to God, heaven. Great governor of the world, great governor of the universe, righteous governor of the world, Lord of hosts, God of armies, supreme disposer of all events, all wise, omnipotent, and merciful disposer of all events, arbiter of the fate of nations, almighty God, sovereign Lord of heaven and earth, divine benefactor, father of all mercies, God of all grace. What a tremendous listing of terms. Here are a few others. Our great creator, our gracious benefactor, the supreme being,
the ruler of the universe, the giver of all good, the God of their salvation, almighty being, supreme and all bountiful benefactor, the supreme ruler of all human events. I want you to notice that contrary to the revisionist historians who say that the founders believed in kind of a general presence, a general deity, but not really the personality that we read about in the Bible, the God of the Bible, that is simply not true. When you put all of these expressions together, they are describing the God of the Bible, who is the creator, as the account of Genesis tells us. Let's look now at what the founders had to say in these proclamations specifically about Jesus Christ. And we saw they were very vocal about affirming the truth of the Christian religion. But notice the reverent and honorable way in which the founders refer to Christ himself. The fact that he is the divine and gracious Redeemer, Lord, and blessed Savior. They say he died on the cross for human sin, which makes him the mediator by which pardon, forgiveness, and eternal glory are achieved. And they made very clear that all people must render allegiance to Jesus and to the Christian religion. Here specifically are the expressions that the founders used in these proclamations to refer to Jesus. Jesus Christ, our Lord, our Savior, our divine Redeemer, our gracious Redeemer, our blessed Savior. Now let's look at the listing as you gather all of these 15 proclamations together and examine specifically what they say about religion. Well, it's very clear they speak of Christianity. And here's the terminology that they used. It is the one true religion from God. Knowledge of God's will via the gospel of Christ and the kingdom or church of Christ must be promoted universally throughout the entire world. The religion of Christ is the foundation. Notice what they said. Christianity is the foundation of independence, public prosperity, and national happiness. How many people believe that today? Further, notice what the founder said about the Bible itself and how important the Bible is to our civilization. They said it is the repository of the inspired, holy laws of God by which all nations, all citizens, all people are to be governed. They said the Old Testament has tremendous significance today. In fact, they quoted from it frequently in terms of its application to nations. But they very specifically said the New Testament is the portion of the Bible that promulgates the precepts of Jesus Christ. And then notice what the founder said about sin. Amazing that they would see this as part of the purview of a politician. Violations of God's will. Well, what is that? How do you know what God's will is? Well, as defined by the Bible, His Word. Violations of God's will are susceptible to God's displeasure. In fact, citizens must acknowledge their guilt, confess their transgressions, fast and pray to God for His forgiveness, amend their lives, and then strive to live faithfully to Him. Moving from that point, what the founder said about human action that constitutes sin. What did the founder say in these proclamations is the responsibility of the citizens of a nation, citizen obligations. Oh, they were very specific about that as well. They said, citizens must obey the laws of God in order for the nation to be successful and to last. They said prayer, fasting, and humility are all part of being a citizen, absolutely necessary to being a worthwhile citizen of the United States. They said citizens must openly admit their unworthiness and their dependence on God. Citizens must strive to be virtuous and to promote piety in their sphere of influence.
And they also made very clear, generally at the very end of these proclamations, that citizens must assemble to worship God and abstain from labor in order to do so. Do you know that the very latest polls in the United States indicate that the majority of Americans now, it went over 50%, the majority of Americans no longer attend church anywhere on Sunday? I'm telling you, the founders would be horrified because they believed citizens must stop. Remember, George Washington said, even during the Revolutionary War, at 11 o'clock every Sunday morning, the entire Continental Army is to stop and worship God, using either a chaplain or going to the nearest church building in order to do it. How important did they believe it was for Americans to assemble to worship God, even to the point of abstaining from labor to do so? And they further said that citizen obligations extends to the fact that we as citizens must possess personal, patriotic, sacrificial interest in our country. This is amazing, absolutely amazing. You know, I frequently cannot help but ask this question: who were these men? Who were they? They were so unusual. Other than the characters that God has recorded for us and that are preserved in the Bible, amazing men and women that were faithful servants of God and accomplished great things, next to them, these were outstanding men who seemed to have been brought all together by providence for a particular time and place in order to accomplish the great that has been accomplished. You know, we are forced to conclude that the founders clearly believed that the very existence of the republic depends on citizen attachment to Christianity. Please don't miss this point. This is the supreme issue, and we must not miss the point. You may not choose to pursue Christianity. I've had people come up and say that. Well, you know, I'm a good moral person, I'm upset about what's happening in the country. I don't like the way things are going, but I'm not really a church-going person. Well, all right, you may choose not to pursue Christianity. You may not choose to go to church. You may not choose to follow Christian morals. But I hope you understand from this study that the founder said, in order for our nation to be established, and in order for our nation to be perpetuated, to last, to endure, God and Christ must be acknowledged by a majority of our citizenry. That is America's most pressing concern. You know, it's one thing if you want to live in a hedonistic state. Let's say that, you know, your goal, and obviously there are a number of people in our country that feel this way, your goal is to change America into a religionless, a hedonistic, atheistic, socialist nation. You think that's the best thing for our country? That would be the best environment in which to live, although I'm surprised that those who feel that way are not willing to go to other countries on the earth where that's already well intact and live there. No, they want to turn America into that. Well, that's fine if you choose to do that. But listen, to deny and misrepresent America's Christian heritage is either gross ignorance or it is deliberate deceit, a ploy to get as much mileage as possible in a veiled attempt to subvert our civilization. You know what the ACLU and the organizations apparently that are like-minded do not understand or perhaps refuse to accept is that the only reason that they are in a position in this country to spread their infidelity is because America has been a Christian-oriented nation. Now, that's the facts of the matter. They would not be allowed to have the influence and to perpetuate their ideas as they do in many other countries. I ask you this: what country in our lifetime is the premier atheistic nation on earth? A place
where atheism was allowed to flourish, where would that be? Well, in my lifetime, that's Russia. That's Russia. Well, I ask you, you want to go live there? Ask yourself this question. What country in our lifetime has been the premier Hindu nation on earth? Well, that would be India, a billion people. I ask you, you want to go live there? Well, what country or countries in our lifetime have been the premier Islamic nations on earth? Well, you know, you're talking about Arabia, Iraq, Iran, the most populous Muslim nation, Indonesia. I ask you, you want to go live in any of those countries? Many of them are coming here as fast as they can. So you see, every American who is thankful for the lifestyle that he or she enjoys is at the very least obligated to be grateful to those men who, by God's providence, orchestrated the founding of this country. Indeed, their official pronouncements merit as much consideration now as they did when originally announced. Imagine if a politician were to announce, I'm going to be giving a speech, and all the television crews showed up and they were going to broadcast this nationwide, and all that politician did was just read one of these pronouncements. Don't you know people would be upset and outraged? And then when he told them, well, by the way, my speech here is nothing more than a proclamation that the Founding Fathers issued. And yet that's exactly what needs to be done. Because what the founders talked about, the subjects that they set forth, the perspective that they promoted in those proclamations need just as much consideration today as they did when they were originally announced. What possible motivation could atheists and social liberals and others have for wanting to eradicate Christianity from our civilization? Have you asked yourself that question? Why are we in a great culture war? Why is this even going on? Why is there so much tension and conflict and clashing in our civilization now as these two different views are going head to head? What is it that is so repugnant or threatening about Christianity that the bulk of Hollywood has such contempt and disdain for God and Christ and religious people? You know what the answer to that question is? Because Christianity calls upon people to restrain their fleshly, generally sexual appetites. It's really that simple. They seek to do whatever they want to do. They want to be able to live their life, do anything they want without guilt, without any accountability to a higher power than themselves. So you can understand, to them, Christianity, Bible religion, is contemptible. And consequently, they essentially hate God, Christ, and the Bible. That's tragic. That is sad. Because there is a God. He actually exists. He is the God of the Bible. He created not only our minds, our spirits, but our bodies, and only He can tell us what will actually make us happy, contented people. So a person who thinks by indulging their flesh and engaging in sensual appetites that that's going to make me happy and I'll really have a contented life, that is not true. Most of the Hollywood crowd is miserable. They're unhappy. They're going from one thing to another, trying to seek happiness, and they're looking in all the wrong places, not looking in the very place that the founders themselves said we must look, which is what the Bible teaches. Consequently, our nation is going to have to be somehow turned back to the fountain for its source. Because you remember Solomon said in Proverbs 14, righteousness exalts a nation, but sin is a reproach to any people. And we need to remember what the psalmist said. God in the past has rebuked other nations. Listen to him. You've rebuked the nations. You have destroyed the wicked. You have blotted out their name forever and ever. Psalm 9, verse 5. Will God still do that today? You remember the psalmist said in Psalm 9:20, let the nations be judged in your sight. Put them in fear, O Lord, that the nations may know themselves to be but men. That's what we need a healthy dose of in our country. All of our leaders, all of our politicians need to humble themselves and recognize they are mere tools
in this world. Oh, they're making their own decisions. They're acting by their own volition. But ultimately, they're headed down a pathway that will end in only one of two possible eternal destinations. You remember the founder, the father of our country, made this incredible statement. George Washington, "I am sure there never was a people who had more reason to acknowledge a divine interposition in their affairs than those of the United States. And I should be pained to believe that they have forgotten that agency which was so often manifested during our revolution, or that they failed to consider the omnipotence of that God who, listen to this, who is alone able to protect them." What a tremendous statement, full of woeful tones. We can't help but ask the question, is that what's happened? Is America forgotten? Have we actually reached a point at which the majority of our citizens have rejected the very view that the founder said was responsible for bringing us into existence as a nation? Listen, the founders insisted. We got one of two choices here. It's either Christ or it is chaos. There are no other options. Consequently, you and I must face the fact that we as a nation have got to return to God. It is no coincidence that the most Christian country the world has ever known is also the freest, the most prosperous, and the most generous country the world has ever known. Consequently, may God give each of us the spiritual strength and determination to speak out and encourage all who will listen to bow before the great Lord and ruler of nations before it is too late.

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If you have your Bible, you'd be turning to the book of Daniel, chapter 1. We'll begin tonight. Daniel purposed in his heart that he would not defile himself. And before we get started, just a quick note. Brother Tom Holland is not feeling well. He's weak and he's not able to be here. And cards are being signed to be sent to him. And it's been requested that if you would like to participate, that you would come down after we dismiss. And there's a card here on the podium if you would just sign that, and those will be sent to Brother Holland. Daniel purposed in his heart that he would not defile himself. It is thrilling to be here with you, and we are excited about our time together. I think it's a great time for us to be alive, a great time. And I'm glad that you are the ages that you are at this point in time in your life and in the state of our culture and world. You are a teenager at a time when the world is behaving in such a way that what your parents and elders and preachers and teachers are saying can be seen in real time. This is good in many respects because you too can see the world and hear what your parents are saying and teaching, and you can make immediate application. No longer are the things your parents are saying and you are hearing preached horror stories. No longer are they sounding like exaggeration or some attempt to stop you from having fun. You can hear it and see it as well. You hear and see the news. You hear it in the songs. You hear it and see it in movies and magazines, Facebook and Snapchat and Twitter and YouTube and everywhere else. The world is very clear, and so is God. Lines are drawn and sides must be chosen. There is clearly immorality, drunkenness, shootings, racism, fornication, drugs, just to name a few. The reality is we can be defiled, and the world and our culture wants it no other way. The God of heaven says, be holy, for he is holy. The world says, let us defile you. It brings us again to a wonderful opportunity to study the Bible and to learn from the faithful of old and apply the things that we learn from them to our lives in our present time. The truth of the matter is what you are experiencing, Daniel experienced. And the lessons that we can learn from Daniel, the things that he and his friends teach us, are necessary and will help us if we will follow and heed the lessons that they're sharing in God's word. As you read the Bible, you come across Joseph and Daniel, and they're very similar in many respects. Both young men were far away from home. Both young men were in strange places and in some very difficult and challenging circumstances. Both were offered things that was bad for them, and both refused. Joseph was challenged to have sex, commit fornication before he was ever married. And Daniel is going to be challenged with the king's drink. Both are lusts which war against our soul. And the world is absolutely bent on you in particular, young people in particular, engaging in both of them to your fill. In fact, it's not accidental that they are usually put together to make them look more attractive. Just think about for a moment all of the forms of media. How often is the suggestion or urging for people to commit fornication tied to the consumption of alcohol? Think about how frequently the commercials tie men picking up women to try to sleep with them while offering them a drink at the bar or at a party. The suggestions are sometimes overt and they're subtle. They try to make it appear that fornication is cool and fun and everybody should do it, and drinking is for the cool people and it's fun and we're all having a good time. You'll notice the people are always laughing. They're always at a party. They're always filled with popular, good-looking people. The guys are handsome. The girls are pretty. The music is loud. Everybody's dancing. And we're all in, telling us one thing. You should do this. If you want to have a good time, join us. Partake in it.
Let me ask you this. Does it work? The reality is, it does work. And every generation comes along hearing it and seeing it, and many fall prey to it. Largely because of this, every generation is sure of one thing: their parents don't understand. Don't know if you ever said it to yours, but it seems to be a common theme among every generation. Parents just don't understand. They just don't get it. And every generation fails to understand that the thoughts you are having, the things that you are desiring, that someone is behind it, manipulating, teaching, trying to convince you of things through suggestion and otherwise. As I was putting the material together, it dawned on me that when I was growing up, you could actually go down to the store and buy a little box of candy. I can appreciate that that's not exactly overwhelming or profound, but let me tell you about this box of candy. You see, inside of this box of candy, there were little white sticks. And actually, what you could do is reach inside, open your box, reach inside, get out, place it between your fingers, and before you chewed the candy, you could simulate smoking. Now, this is a box of candy for children. And they had a version of this product where you could actually open that box, reach inside. This one was made of gum. You could actually puff on it and smoke would come out, and then you could chew the gum. Let me ask you this. What were those people trying to do? You don't think for one second the organizers, the people behind that product intended for young children to simulate smoking so that one day they might actually participate in the real thing? Do you think anybody would do such a thing? We're going to talk about Daniel tonight, and we'll talk about drinking eventually. But I want you to understand something tonight. They want more from you than for you to drink. I don't want you to think that they simply want you to do one thing wrong. Especially is it true of young people, but it's probably true of many Christians. Our view of the world is that they want us to stumble. They want us to trip up. They want us to do something wrong. And generally, we think about it in terms of one action. I submit to you tonight, friends, they want more than that. They want to make you a good worldly person. They want you to become idolatrous. They want you to become immoral. They want you to become materialistic. They want you to become ungodly. They want you to, in the end, become one of them. It's what Nebuchadnezzar wanted from Daniel and his friends. They want full conversion. If you have your Bibles or some version of a tablet or otherwise, Daniel chapter 1. The setting of the book and of the chapter is this. Daniel has been taken to Babylon. Babylon is a great city. And Daniel and his friends are there because of the disobedience of God's people. Chapter 1 and verse 2 says, "The Lord gave Jehoiakim, the king of Judah, into the hands of Nebuchadnezzar." God did that. Can you imagine arriving at this new nation? It's difficult and maybe challenging, but try to imagine the vastness of Babylon. Someone has suggested that this city was so great, the walls so thick and so high, you could ride four chariots abreast on top of the walls. It was a great city, and Nebuchadnezzar a great king. In fact, the description of Nebuchadnezzar in the dream that he has in chapter 2, beginning in verse 37, reads like this. Babylon was a wealthy nation. Verse 37 says, "Thou, O king, art a king of kings. For the God of heaven hath given thee a kingdom, power, and strength, and glory. And wheresoever the children of men dwell, the beast of the field and the flows of the heaven hath he given into thine hand. He hath made thee ruler of them all. Thou art this head of gold." As we enter into chapter 1, we began to get some insight into Nebuchadnezzar's intention and his desire. Try to imagine yourself being in Daniel's stead, but it shouldn't be hard because it's exactly the same situation for you in present-day America in our culture.
Begin reading with me at verse number 3. Then the king commanded Ashpenaz, his chief eunuch, to bring some of the people of Israel, both of the royal family and of the nobility, youths without blemish, of good appearance, and skillful in all wisdom, endowed with knowledge, understanding, learning, and competent to stand in the king's palace, and to teach them the literature and the language of the Chaldeans. King James says he wanted to teach them the learning and the tongue of the Chaldeans. Nebuchadnezzar desired the very best of Israel. And I need you to understand something about yourselves. Your parents who love the Lord and are teaching you the same, I need you to understand that that is the best humanity can do. I don't mean necessarily you as an individual are better than anybody else. That's not what I'm saying. I'm simply saying the best that any parent can do is to love the Lord and then teach that to their children. And if your parents are doing that and you have been reared in that sort of home, I want you to understand, the world wants the very best and you're it. And that's what they wanted from Judah. They wanted the very best, but to one end. We began, Nebuchadnezzar makes it clear, his desire is that these men will come and stand in his court, and that they will give them and ultimately be just like him. The conversion process begins. Verse number 4, the Bible says, they're going to teach them the learning and the tongue of the Chaldeans. How did they try to convert Daniel? He first offered him his things. He wants them to be Chaldeans. And so, verse number 4, he's going to teach them the learning, and he is going to give them those things from Chaldeans. The problem is, these are Israelites. They already had some learning. They already knew a God, Jehovah. Their learning was the law of Moses. Their tongue, the Hebrew tongue. Whenever the world is trying to convert us, there must be a forgetting and a learning. And that's what Nebuchadnezzar is after. In order to teach them the ways of the Chaldeans, they must forget the ways of Israel. There is a forgetting and a learning. There is a letting go of one thing and an embracing of another. There is a turning away from Israel, from Jehovah, from the law, and a turning to the learning and the skill and the teachings of the Chaldeans. In order to get Daniel and his friends to become Chaldeans, the king must start with their mind. And friends, yours is simply under assault every single day. If he hoped to get them to act like Chaldeans, he must first teach them to think like Chaldeans. They need a new belief system. They need a new language. We read down in verse number 5, and we began to see the process. The king appointed them a daily provision of the king's meat and of the wine which he drank, so nourishing them 3 years, that at the end thereof they might stand before the king. You'll notice, first of all, the process was immediate and persistent. It came with his authority. The king appointed them. One of the things that you will be confronted with is the authority of the world. You will go off to college and somebody will say, I'm Dr. So-and-so and so-and-so. And that must mean you need to believe what I'm telling you because I have authority. That's Nebuchadnezzar's aim. He uses his authority. He appointed them, but not only that, he appointed them a daily provision. There is a perpetual training, a perpetual teaching. Their provisions are the king's meat and the king's drink. That connects them to him in a way and communes with him. In other words, Nebuchadnezzar might say, I'm giving you what I eat. I'm giving you what I drink. You should enjoy it because I enjoy it. And so the world would do the same to you and to me. The Bible says this went on for 3 years. I need you to just think about that for just a moment. These young men were in school, if you will.
They were being trained. They were being taught. And it wasn't like we see a commercial here and there. This is 3 years, every day, all day, with the hope and the aim of making them into good Chaldeans, at the end of which they will stand before the king. Friends, the world is attempting to do the same thing to you. It begins much the same way. Well, they desire the best. But then secondly, they offer you their things. They do. They want to teach you a new language. They want to change the meanings of words, and so that you begin to use other words. You know, it's not adultery anymore. It's now an affair. It's not sin anymore. It's now a disease or sickness. It's not murder. Oh, no. It's pro-choice. It's not a human being. It's actually a fetus. It's an appendage. It's not fornication. It's sexual orientation. It's not.

0: magazines,
1: work,
0: play. Everywhere you go, a constant thread, a constant flow of information playing over and over and over. Let me ask you, friends, has it worked? You start speaking a new language yet? Nebuchadnezzar is hardly finished. He didn't just offer them his things. You'll notice next that he changed their names. Verse number 6 says, "Now among these were the children of Judah, Daniel, Hananiah, Mishael, and Azariah, unto whom the prince of the eunuchs gave names. He gave one to Daniel the name of Belteshazzar, and to Hananiah of Shadrach, and to Mishael of Meshach, and to Azariah of Abednego." He was trying to change them from Jews to Chaldeans. What better way than to change their names? In fact, it's hard to identify ourselves any more than calling our names. Our names do several things. Number one, they connect us to our family. There are so many people in this building this week, but I guarantee you, you won't have any problem finding your family. You know their name. But not only does it connect us to our family, it expresses our individuality. If parents have multiple children, each one gets a different name, and therefore we can identify each person in a family. Names do that. They not only connect us, they not only express our individuality, they actually separate us from others. You know whose family you're not a part of. You know who does not share your family name or your name. In fact, our name aligns us with God. Nebuchadnezzar changed their given Hebrew names, each of which related to their God, and replaced them with Chaldean names that reference his God. These three names, Hananiah, Mishael, and Azariah, Daniel, are Hebrew names. Daniel means God is my judge. Hananiah, God has favored. Mishael, who is what God is. And Azariah, Jehovah has helped. You remember he wanted them to learn their ways and their learning. What better way to get them to behave like good Chaldeans than to teach them his ways and then change their name? What if they actually began to call themselves by new names? Scripture is very clear here, friends. God has given his children a name, and it's not accidental. It was prophesied, Isaiah 61. The name given was Christian, Acts 11, 26. It is the name that identifies us with our family. It's the name that separates us from the world. It's the name that connects us to God. In fact, if any man suffer as a Christian, James says it's a worthy name, James 2 and verse number 7. The word worthy in the verse means beautiful or handsome, excellent or eminent, choice, surpassing, and precious, it goes on. This name, Christian. But the world is very bent on us changing our names. In fact, it's part of the conversion process. The world has taught us their ways. The world has given us a new language. And now the world seeks to change our names. And friends, sadly, sometimes we fall for it. Young people, the very best we have, go off sometimes to college. They go off and they hang around the world, and the world teaches them new stuff and changes their name. Pretty soon when they come back, "Well, I'm not a Christian anymore." "What are you now?" "I'm an atheist." "Well, I'm not a Christian anymore." "No, I'm an agnostic. I'm not a Christian anymore. I'm a humanist. I'm a secularist. I'm a deist. I'm a denominationalist." No. I have a new name now. "I'm a spiritualist. Or maybe I'm a materialist. Or I'm just undecided. I'm a Mason. I'm an American." I submit to you, friends, Christian supersedes American. "I'm a Democrat. I'm a Republican. I'm an independent. I'm a libertarian." What happened to Christian? Can't go by that name anymore. I have a new name now. The name God gave will no longer suit me. The pride.

the conversion process is working. Nebuchadnezzar communed with the boys at the end of chapter 1. And what it suggests to me is Nebuchadnezzar believed his work was done and he had accomplished his goal. In fact, as you look at chapter 1 at the end of the chapter, he seems very pleased with every part of the process. Verse 17 says, "As for these four children, God gave them knowledge and skill in all learning and understanding and wisdom. And Daniel had understanding in all visions and dreams. Now at the end of the days that the king had said he should bring them in, then the prince of the eunuchs brought them in before Nebuchadnezzar, and the king communed with them. And among them all was found none like Daniel, Hananiah, Mishael, and Azariah. Therefore stood they before the king." End of the chapter says, "These men exceeded them all," 10 times better in verse number 20. You know, when we come to passages like the book of Daniel and we focus on drinking, and we should, and we're going to talk about it here momentarily, we'll make some application. But again, we're probably focusing on the wrong thing. We tend to focus on one sin, and the world wants more from us than that. Now, I'm not suggesting by any stretch of the imagination you should do wrong. We shouldn't. What I am saying is they are beyond the desire for you to just make a mistake. They want you to convert. They want you to become what Nebuchadnezzar wanted. They want you to become worldly people who live in opposition to God. As you read further into the book of Daniel, we leave Daniel in chapter 1. Chapter 2 is the dream and the interpretation that Nebuchadnezzar has. And then we come to chapter 3. When we come to chapter 3, we find a new facet that the world will do, and that was done to Daniel and his friends. Nebuchadnezzar is going to make an image. Again, it appears that Nebuchadnezzar thought that he had been very successful after 3 years of indoctrination, but we're going to come to a point where Nebuchadnezzar seems very surprised, and it makes me ask this question. I wonder if Ashpenaz, the leader of the eunuchs, the one who made the agreement with Daniel, I wonder if he ever told Nebuchadnezzar about the agreement. I'm going to ask that because when we get to chapter 3, Nebuchadnezzar is very surprised at the behavior of the young men. My point in telling you that is this: we cannot be faithful to God secretly. The world will desire and demand our demonstration of our allegiance at some point. Chapter 3 in verse number 1, the Bible says the king built an image. Its height was 60 cubits and the breadth of it 6 cubits. Verse number 2 of the chapter says he invited everyone to come and dedicate it. Nebuchadnezzar sent, and for everybody, the captains, the governors, the judges, the treasurers, the counselors, the sheriffs, and all the rulers of every province to come and dedicate this image. In verse 4 and verse 5 of chapter 3, an announcement went out that when the horn was played and the music was made, that everybody who heard it would fall down. The end of verse number 5 says, "When you hear the music, fall down and worship the golden image that Nebuchadnezzar the king had set up." Doesn't take you long in verses 6 and verse number 7 to read that if you did not, punishment would surely come to all of those who refuse. Now imagine again this image and all of the people who have come for one purpose. We are going to dedicate the image. We're going to show our allegiance to the king. And when the horn plays and when the music is made, we're all in unison going to bow down. Can you imagine what it would have looked like if three people
were still standing. Three individuals still standing as the rest of us bowed down. It didn't take those in Babylon long to see it. Beginning in verse number 8 and down to verse number 12. They go to Nebuchadnezzar and they say to him, "O king, there are some Jews here. In fact, it's some people you have brought into your court. And they refuse to bow down." Pick up with me reading in verse number 13 where the Bible says, "The king Nebuchadnezzar, in his rage and fury, commanded to bring Shadrach, Meshach, and Abednego, that they brought these men before the king." Need you to understand something about the world. The world does not want your allegiance silently. The world doesn't want you to pass an approving eye and not engage. You must understand that the world will push forward and demand that you show your allegiance to them. Won't let you be indifferent. Daniel and his friends, the three young men, are before the king, and the king is now saying to them, "Will you bow or not?" Here's how it will work. First of all, you'll be questioned. Nebuchadnezzar asked them, "Is it true? Is it true, O Shadrach, Meshach, and Abednego? Is it true that you don't serve other gods, nor worship the golden image which I set up? Is it true?" Maybe you've already been put in this situation. "Is it true that you don't drink? Is it true that you don't have sex? Is it true that you don't think homosexuality is right? Is that true?" Maybe you've already been put in the question. Maybe you've already been brought down, and you will be, because they want conversion. They want your allegiance. The young men stand before Nebuchadnezzar and they answer, but let me ask you this. Why doesn't he know this about them? You see, I think he was successful in his mind. You go back and read chapter 1 again, and he says, "I want these men to stand before me." You end the chapter and they're in his court. And yet it didn't work, because with an opportunity to bow down, they don't. And now Nebuchadnezzar wants to know, is it true? Maybe he thinks it's a mistake. Maybe he thinks I didn't hear it right. And so what happens next, and the same thing will happen to you, you will first be given mercy, and then you will be given another opportunity to demonstrate your allegiance to the world. Note verse 15. "Now, if you be ready," here's a new opportunity for you. We're going to give you some mercy. We're going to give you a new chance. "If you're ready," then he goes through the same thing. "When the music is played this time, if you fall down, well, and it will be followed with threats. But if you don't, you will be thrown into a burning fiery furnace. The world will not allow you to convert secretly, friends. They want you to bow down and dedicate the image. They want you to bow down to the image of immorality. They want you to believe, not simply to be indifferent, not to think it's wrong. They want you to accept homosexuality. They want you to accept that that's legitimate marriage. They want you to accept that a woman has a right to kill a baby. They want you to accept it. And they want you to demonstrate your agreement. And so they'll ask you, do you believe it? Do you believe worldliness is the way to live? Do you believe no one should judge anyone? There are no absolutes. First, they'll teach you their ways. Second, they'll give you their things. Third, they'll change your name, give you a new language. And then they'll invite you to bow down and dedicate your allegiance. And should you refuse, they will be shocked. You will be offered mercy, given another chance, and if you refuse, you will be punished. Daniel, Hananiah, Mishael, and Azariah refused. And what they did, you and I must do.
How did they succeed? Number one, Daniel made up his mind. The King James says, but Daniel purposed in his heart that he would not defile himself with the portions of the king's meat. Success and faithfulness to God begins in a heart dedicated to God. The Bible says Ezra prepared his heart, Ezra 7:10. Joseph made up his mind. And friends, you need to make up your mind now in the peace of Jerusalem before you're in Babylon. You're going to be a drinker? You're going to be a worldly, idolatrous, immoral, humanistic, antagonistic person who opposes God? Is that what you're going to be? Friends, you won't get there accidentally. And you won't be a faithful Christian accidentally. You will have to make up your mind. Daniel's mind was made up in the safety and peace of Jerusalem, prepared before he ever arrived in Babylon. Number two, Daniel seems to clearly have understood what was at stake. The Bible says Daniel purposed in his heart that he would not listen to it, defile himself. Daniel didn't see becoming a Chaldean as something cool. Daniel didn't think the king's things were going to improve his life. Daniel didn't think his parents had kept something from him and now a new nice person was going to give it to him. Daniel didn't seem to think that faithfulness to God caused him to miss out on anything. In fact, the Bible is very clear how Daniel saw it. Daniel thought it would defile him. It would pollute him. It would desecrate him. The word desecrate means to treat a sacred place or thing with violent disrespect. You see, Daniel, having learned the law, learned Leviticus 11, 44-45, you shall be holy, for I am holy. And Daniel saw this as that which would defile him. Let me ask you this, friends. How do you see the world's things? How do you see homosexuality, fornication, drunkenness? How do you see it? Daniel saw it as defilement. May we see it the same way. Thirdly, Daniel trusted in God. The Bible says in Daniel 1:9, God gave Daniel favor and compassion in the sight of the eunuchs. God has never forsaken anybody. From Genesis to Revelation, the faithful have one thing in common. God is with them. I submit to you, friends, nothing has changed. No person faithful to God has ever been forsaken by God, and neither will you be. You stand up for God. He'll never leave you. He'll never forsake you. Bible says of Joseph at least three times in chapter 39, but God was with him. Of Abraham, God was with him. Daniel, God was with him. You can put your name there. God will be with you. How did he do it? He trusted God. Go a little further and you'll find this. Daniel actually proved his position right. You read what Daniel says to the eunuch and what he offers up to try. He says, let us eat this and let them do that. And then at the end of the days, judge and see which one of us is better. The application looks something like this. There are two ways of living in the world. There's holiness and worldliness. These two ways don't make the individual persons better than anybody else, but the ideologies, one of them is better than the other. Sometimes we act as if we can't see that or don't understand that. Holiness demands that we live soberly, righteously, godly, Titus 2:11 and 12. Worldliness says the wisdom of man, live any way you want to, live and let live. You do whatever you want to do with no restraint. Let me ask you this, which way is better? Truth of the matter is, God's way of living is better than living for yourself and sin and Satan. Few, if any, people would argue that a life spent drinking is better than a life free from alcohol. Few, if anybody, would honestly argue that a promiscuous life is better than a committed married life.
The evidence is overwhelming. God's way is not simply right, it's better. Telling the truth is better than lying. Working is better than stealing. Faithfulness is better than unfaithfulness. Marriage is better than fornication. Morality is better than immorality. Obeying your parents is better than disobedience. Self-control is better than no restraint. Soberness is better than drunkenness. Friends, this isn't even close. Daniel said, test us and see. And I submit to you, young people, see the world and see God. Put them side by side and ask yourself, which way is better? Stop suggesting that you can't see it. Stop saying your parents are over here making stuff up. Stop saying they're exaggerating. It's not like that. It's just like that. And you can see it. Daniel saw it. Daniel and his friends had the conviction of their faith. You listen to the text. The Bible says Daniel decided. What will you decide? The Bible says Daniel purposed in his heart. Not talking about your parents' hearts. Not talking about your uncles, aunts, cousins, preachers' hearts. Talking about your heart. Daniel purposed in his. What are you going to do with yours? The three men stood before Nebuchadnezzar and they said, we are not careful to answer you. We will not serve your image and we will not bow down. Joseph made a decision in Egypt. Ezra made a decision. You read through the Bible and faith is personal. What are you going to decide? Not about your youth group. Not about your youth minister, not about the elders and the preachers. What are you going to decide? These men had conviction. We will not bow. And they had the courage to stand with that conviction. You know, there are always two choices, always. And each choice is made by the individuals involved. These men, because of that conviction, you read the rest of the account, and they will be thrown into the fire. Daniel refused to stop praying to Jehovah, and Daniel was thrown into the lion's den. Joseph refused to commit fornication, and Joseph went to jail. Peter and John refused to stop preaching Christ, and they were threatened and then beaten. Stephen refused to stop preaching Christ. He instead preached him and he died for it. Jesus was scourged. The crown of thorns was put on his head. The beating did happen to him. Calvary was his lot because of his faithfulness. Friends, let me ask you this. Do you have the courage of your conviction? Will you lose friends if they be friends? If you're not going to believe like me, I can't be your friend. Don't you give up God for a person who refuses to be your friend for you standing for right. There are any number of reasons, more specifically, to avoid drinking alcohol, friends. I'll give them to you quickly, but I promise you again, it is about much more than that. And yet and still, we shouldn't be. Don't drink to fit in. You know, Romans chapter 12, verse 1 and 2 says, we are not to be conformed to the world, and by the very admission of the language, that's exactly what's being desired. I just wanted to fit in, not to be conformed to this world. Some suggest, I just drink to get a buzz. Why? If I understand buzz correctly, it means a dulling of the senses. Slightly to be out of one's mind, not to be at oneself. And yet the Bible demands that we be exactly at ourselves to be sober-minded. Not to sleep as do others sleep, but watch and be sober. 1 Thessalonians 5, 6 through 8. And then some offer, well, I just drink to relax. Deal with the stress of our world and worry and anxiety. Difficult for a Christian to offer that up as an excuse to drink when Ephesians 2, 14 through 16 says he is our peace. When John 16, 33, Jesus says, I leave you my peace. When Philippians 4 says, we're not to be agitated and worried, but to pray unto the Lord and let the peace of God rule our hearts.
want comfort and peace, we should find that in the Lord. Friends, there's really no good reasons that any Christian is going to find to participate in this action. The book of Daniel demonstrates his faithfulness and commitment to God. But I would be amiss again, friends, if I would suggest to you that this is only about drinking. It is not about you making a mistake. It is not about you failing or falling or slipping. The world wants you to one day leave your parents' home and to stand one day against everything they've taught you. They want to give you a new name, teach you new things, a new language, and give you their things ultimately and to the end to make you a worldly person. Daniel refused. And friends, you need to as well. Stay faithful and committed to God. You have to be able to see it. And friends, stand against it. Let's pray together. Our eternal righteous Father in heaven, we glorify and honor your holy name. We thank you so much, Father, for the things that were written aforetime that we might learn them. We are so encouraged by the faith of Daniel, Hananiah, Mishael, and Azariah as they stood before the king, refusing his things, refusing to give you up, Father, and become worldly Chaldeans. And Father, as our world presses upon these young, wonderful people, we pray for their parents, their faithfulness, the lives that they are modeling before them, the teaching that they are giving them from your word, and we pray for them, Father, that each young person here will remain and continue to grow in the grace and knowledge of Jesus and remain steadfast and committed to you. May the name Christian be the one which we wear. Associate and connect ourselves to you, and may our lights shine to help men find their way. Bless us and keep us in Jesus' name. Amen.

0: living, glory living.
1: Thank you for tuning in to our Bible study program entitled Christ Mind in You, Philippians 2:5. This program is brought to you by Nathan Church of Christ in Nathan, Arkansas.
2: Ladies and gentlemen, it is a blessed privilege to study the Word of God with you. Psalms 119 is a beautiful chapter, longest in the Bible, 176 verses. It describes the beauty and power of the Word of God. In verse 73, a very beautiful psalm says, a verse that says, "Thy hands have made me, they fashioned me, give me understanding that I may learn thy commandments." He's saying there that God made us. God made me, God made you. So how did he do it? Well, go back to Adam and Eve in Genesis chapter 1, chapter 2. 6 days of creation. Created Adam out of the dust of the ground, breathing his nostrils the breath of life, and he became a living soul. Full grown, no evolution. 6,000 years ago. 6th day of creation. Also, from his side, he took a rib and made a woman to be a help for him. Then he gives the law of marriage. "For this cause shall a man leave his father and mother and cleave to his wife, and they twain shall be one flesh." God made us, reproductive process since then. That's how he made us. But there's another special way he made the person in your body, the being, your spirit, your soul. Only the God of heaven could do this. The eternal God could do this. The omnipotent, all-powerful God. He made a spirit and put into each child that's conceived in their mother's womb at conception, this spirit, this person. So the real you is your spirit. Your body is your temple, and it lasts for a while here, but it will decay on the earth at death, after death, and then Christ will raise it up in the judgment day, and you'll be turned into a spiritual body, and your spirit will abide in that spiritual body in either heaven or hell. Oh, friends, it's good to study the Bible with you. God made me, God made you. It's a sad thing if I talk to someone who says, "I think my husband and I made those babies. I don't think God had anything to do with it." Sad indeed. Sad. God had everything to do with it. My name is Gene Jester. I preach here in Southwest Arkansas at Nathan Church of Christ, Saratoga Southside in McCaskill. And I want to thank all those churches that I've been with over the years here in Southwest Arkansas and down in Northeast Texas for encouraging me and supporting me and my wife and children. And I appreciate so much their encouragement in preaching the gospel today. And I thank KTSS-TV and its management. I thank GBN Network and the elders of the South Avon Church of Christ in Mississippi for overseeing this magnificent work to reach the world in various technological advances, the internet, cable systems in various ways. Wherever you're seeing us, we thank God for you and for this network, this opportunity. Let's go to God in prayer before we start a study. Our dear Father in heaven, thou who art the creator and the giver of life, breath, and all good things, help me to teach your holy word clearly and accurately. Bless our hearers, our viewers, that we may learn your holy word. Bless the church of Christ with forgiveness as we pray. Bless the church with wisdom, power, and our daily bread, and our strength to avoid Satan's traps and defeat him with your spiritual truth, your spiritual armor, your word, and prayer. Bless our homes and our marriages, our children, our schools, our work and business as we try to make a living. Bless our government when they choose to do right. Defeat them when they go against your teachings of your book. Bless those who are teaching the Bible in personal studies. And I pray for those who are studying with me and my wife right now in personal studies at our home. Bless those who are teaching in Bible classes and the church services. Help our young families to raise their children and put Christ, the Bible, and the church first in their lives, to love you above all else. We pray you'd be with those who are sick and help them feel better. Help those in rest homes and hospitals. Bless our doctors and nurses. Help our school teachers to walk in your way. Give them strength. Overrule the affairs of men and man-made governments, that your will might be done in our lives. In Jesus' name, Father, we pray. Amen. We looked last week at 2 Timothy 3 and verse 8 about Jannes and Jambres, how these false teachers were like them. We went back to Exodus 7 to Moses, the story of Aaron's rod becoming a serpent, swallowing up these false teachers, these magic workers, these sorcerers, witchcraft workers, snakes. And he said the false teachers today are like them in that, one, they resist the truth, they are men of corrupt minds, two, and three, they are reprobate concerning the faith, concerning the faith. Notice he mentions two phrases here, that the world in general, in some places, in some cases, rebels against. The idea of there being the truth, and the faith. A lot of our world today wants to think postmodernly. Situation ethics, relativism, everybody is, they want to say that one guy's idea is as good as another. There's no such thing as authority. No such thing as an absolute body of truth. Friends, the Bible is an absolute body of absolute truth. It is God's word. It is accurate. We'll be judged by it. It tells us our origin, why we're here, what we do while we're here, how to be saved and how to live forever, and where we're going. It makes promises where the Lord will take care of us while we're here if we serve Him. So, resisting the truth and reprobates concerning the faith. The faith is the doctrine, the New Testament. Let's look at this a little further. You know, you hear me mention this quite often, but hey, friends, if you read your Bible, there's a lot said in the New Testament about the truth and the faith. A lot. The doctrine, the Word of God, the Word of Jesus, the Gospel, the New Covenant, the New Law, the New Testament. All these are synonymous terms. Resist the truth. What we're saying, then, Paul is pleading with us to not resist the truth, but to accept and obey the truth. You know, they should have been like the Bereans, shouldn't they? The ones that Paul is telling Timothy about, these corrupt, false ones. Acts 17:11, the Bereans were more noble than those in Thessalonica, and they received the word with all readiness of mind and searched the Scriptures daily whether or not these things were so. Receive the word with all readiness of mind. Take that Bible, friends. Take it in your mind and heart. Believe it. It's God's word. It's true. And search the Scriptures to see whether or not what we're saying is true. Make sure you know, make sure the Bible says it. And don't believe it unless it does. Or like the men were at Pentecost and the women there who became Christians. It says in Acts 2:41, then they that gladly received His word were baptized. And the Lord added them that day about 3,000 souls. In Acts 2:47, praising God and having favor with all the people, and the Lord added to the church daily such as were being saved. They gladly received the word and were baptized. That's what we need to do, is receive the word, not resist the truth. Not resist the word, but receive the word. Men of corrupt minds, that meant, as Brother Wayne Jackson said, thoroughly perverted. Perversion is a bad description of sin. It's a bad sin. Twisted away from truth, misdirected, misguided, standing against right and truth and righteousness. Jim Shearer says, their hearts were not pure to study the truth. 2 Peter 2, and also the book of Jude, talks about false teachers that would come on in this Christian age. They were dealing with them already there. And in 2 Peter 2, he'll say that even as there are false prophets among the people, even as there were among you. There were false teachers in the days of God's people, the Israelites on the earth. And he says there's going to be false teachers among you who will bring in damnable heresies. Heresy or false doctrine will damn your souls, friends. It's dangerous. It is important what we believe and practice and obey and teach. Even denying the Lord that bought them and bring upon themselves swift destruction and many shall follow their pernicious ways by reason of whom the way of truth is evil spoken of, and through covetousness shall they with feigned words, they pull the wool over your eyes if it's not the Bible truth. Sometimes it's for money. They want to make money off of you. With feigned words make merchandise of you whose judgment now of a long time lingereth not and their damnation slumbereth not. Is they going to be punished? They said they're leading you wrong. And they're leading you away from the way of truth and going to cause people to speak evil against the way of truth. They're teaching you heresy. And all this chapter sets on fire those people who would teach error and practice error. These ungodly characters that Peter was talking about, that Jude talks about, and Jude even mentions that Enoch, the seventh from Adam, prophesied these kind of men. And boy, does he give a blistering indictment of these men. Let me turn over to Jude, the book of Jude, that one chapter book right before Revelation in your Bibles. And he sets on fire those ungodly false teachers who tell people error in religion. He said, and Enoch, also the seventh from Adam. That's way back there. Who said God didn't talk to the prophet, the patriarchs? God spoke directly to them. And he gave this man a prophecy about something that was going to happen in the New Testament days even. He said, Enoch, also the seventh from Adam, prophesied of these, saying, behold, the Lord cometh with 10,000s of his saints. He's talking about messengers, angels, in his judgment day scene. Matthew 25 pictures it. 2 Thessalonians 1 talks about angels coming as reapers to gather people into Jesus to judge them. The good angels we're talking about do that for the Lord in the judgment day. To execute judgment upon all, and see, God doesn't like false teaching. He doesn't like error. He wants the truth taught. Don't sit over there, some of you professors. I've been in education myself about 30 years, have a few degrees. Don't sit over there and stroke your beard and say how smart I am. God knows what he's doing, and he's going to bring judgment on people. There is an absolute body of truth. If we don't obey it, accept it. If we don't accept the faith, here's what he says, to execute judgment upon all. Christ, when he's coming, he's going to do that in judgment day, and convict all that are ungodly among them of all their ungodly deeds, which they have ungodly committed, and all their hard speeches, which ungodly sinners have spoken against him. Oh, friends, the Lord doesn't take too well to teaching error, does he? Ungodliness and teaching error to lead souls away. He wants his people, he loves every one of us. He wants us to go to heaven. He doesn't want us to be led astray and miss heaven because of some fella guiding you in the wrong way. Men of corrupt minds who resist the truth, reprobate concerning the faith, failing the divine test, void of understanding, not obeying the truth. They were worthless, unfit, as Brother Shearer says, disqualified and utterly rejected concerning the faith. The New Testament system is what Brother Shearer calls it. I won't give you a verse or two about the faith, which is the doctrine or the New Testament or the New Law or the New Covenant. Jude 3. Beloved, and I give all diligence to write unto you the common salvation. It was needful that I write unto you and exhort you that you should earnestly contend for the faith which was once delivered to the saints. The faith. The New Testament's been given one time. He's not going to add anything else to it. Some guy comes along and tells you in person or on TV, well, the Lord told me that so-and-so and blah, blah. The Lord didn't tell him anything. The faith has been once for all delivered through the apostles and prophets. Ephesians 3, 5. John 14. Promises 16 promises this. We have all things pertaining to life and godliness, Peter writes, already given to us. Earnestly contend for the faith, he says. Stand for the faith. Love souls. Teach them the truth that was once delivered to the saints. One time, that's it. Won't be given any more. 1 Timothy 4, 1. Now the Spirit speaks expressly in the latter times. Some shall depart from the faith, giving heed to seducing spirits and doctrines of devils, speaking lies and hypocrisies, having their conscience seared like a hot iron. Oh, it's tough what these guys, these false teachers will do. They're going to lead you astray if you don't watch it. They're speaking doctrines of the devils. They have departed from the faith. Galatians 1, 23 says, but they had heard only, talking about Paul when he was changed over, when he became a Christian, that he which persecuted us in times past now preacheth the faith. That's the gospel. That's the New Testament. That's the New Law. He now preacheth the faith that once he tried to destroy. Isn't it wonderful to see a man change? Friends, you may be in opposition to Christ today and his word and his church. You can obey the Lord. He loves you. That's why he came to die. So you could be a Christian too and start preaching the faith of Jesus and get out of this error of sin or wickedness or whatever you're doing is wrong. False religion or immorals or whatever, immorality or whatever. Romans 1, 5. But by whom, Jesus, we have received grace and apostleship, Paul said, for obedience to the faith among all nations for his name. Paul says to the book of Romans, first chapter and the 16th chapter, again brings that out about obedience to the faith. That was his work as a preacher, as an apostle. Preached the faith, the doctrine, so men could obey it and be Christians. Yes, faith was involved. That's what Romans emphasizes, is faith. But it also emphasizes obedience to the doctrine of Christ, the authoritative law of Christ. Well, I say that God is concerned in what we teach, wouldn't you? But they shall proceed no further, for their folly shall be made known to all men. Next week we'll start there, but that thought, don't kid ourselves, judgment's coming on these guys. They're going to find out the truth about their condition if they rebel against God here. Friends, we're here because we love you and God loves you and Christ died for your precious soul. Please tune in to Christ Man in You next week, same time, same station.
0: And watch the fleeting changes of life's uneven ways. But if my Savior called me to that sweet home on high.
3: Hello, my name is Griffin Collins and I have an exciting announcement. We will begin releasing a weekly devotional on Facebook titled Matters That Matter. In these weekly devotionals, we will discuss topics that are important and specific to the Lord's church today. What does the Bible say about trusting others? Am I required to be faithful as a Christian? I pray that you will follow along with us as we explore matters that matter today.
4: 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The Old Testament of the Bible is packed full of fascinating accounts of real people whose lives were filled with, well, hills and valleys, struggles, triumphs, sins, and righteousness. Judges 11 teaches of a man named Jephthah. Now, his father spent time with a harlot, and she became the mother
5: It's 3 Jephthah. O'clock. 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

0: Hello and welcome once again to Counterpoint. I'm Mike Hickson, so glad to be with you. And as always, have BJ Clark with me. BJ, so good to be with you
1: today. I'm glad to be here.
0: BJ, today we want to talk about, does it matter? Mm-hmm. Of course, there are a lot of different ways we could look at this subject, but maybe by way of beginning, I know that we live in a day and time in which tolerance rules the day. And a lot of folks say, you know what, you're okay, I'm okay, it really doesn't matter what you believe. And this idea of absolute truth has been thrown out the window. So, does truth really matter? And if it does, how do you counter the tide of this growing, well, this growing tide of unbelief that says, you know what, truth's really not that important?
1: Right. I would ask them in a loving way, is it true that truth doesn't matter? Because if they say, yes, it's true, then apparently truth does matter, because they would be contradicting themselves. You know, I think about this. It does not matter to me what color someone paints their car that they own. They can paint it whatever color they want to. That's not mine. I have no say in it.
0: That's right.
1: They can do whatever they want to do to the interior. But if they take something that is mine, and they say, we're going to paint it this color whether you like it or not, we're going to change the interior, we're going to do all these things to it, then that matters to me, because now they're tampering with something that's mine.
0: Sure.
1: God owns what is true and what is not, and He gave us a litmus test for how to know what's right. Thy word is truth. Sanctify them through thy word.
0: That's right.
1: Thy word is truth, John 17:17. So apparently truth matters, or else Jesus would not have said, ye shall know the truth, and the truth shall make you free. Think about it, Mike. If you don't know the truth, then you won't be made free. Does that matter?
0: Yes.
1: Well, certainly it does. And you've purified your souls in obeying the truth, 1 Peter 1:22-23. So obviously, truth is a matter that matters.
0: Absolutely. So BJ, we talk about how truth is important. And of course, Jesus talked about how we can know the truth. I know that there are a lot of people that would say, well, you know, I really can't understand the truth of God. And therefore, because I can't understand it, it really doesn't matter if I come to a complete understanding of truth. So how do you counter that wave of thinking?
1: Well, if you think about it, Mike, what the passage we just noted, John 8:32, ye shall know the truth, implies the ability to do what Jesus just said. If it's not possible to know the truth, Jesus didn't know that, because He said, ye shall know it, and the truth shall make you free. Someone, I suppose, should have taken Him aside and said, apparently you don't understand. People can't know what's true and what's false. Well, they can, because God's word is the litmus test. I think about Psalm 119 and a statement that is made there in verse number 98. Through thy commandments you've made me wiser than mine enemies. Then verse 99, I have more understanding than all my teachers. And then I love verse 104. Through thy precepts I get understanding, and therefore I hate every false way. And so the words of truth are here, and the psalmist earlier in this psalm, Psalm 119, verse 30, said, I have chosen the way of truth. And so he can make that choice, and
0: right.
1: So can we.
0: Absolutely. BJ, I know that over the years, morals in our country have declined greatly. And there were things that years ago were taboo that are acceptable in the eyes of a lot of people today. And so when we talk about certain moral issues, for example, think about how many couples today cohabitate together, and yet even though they're living together, they're not doing so under the blanket of marriage.
1: Mm-hmm.
0: And so their attitude is, you know, what's the big deal about it?
1: Right.
0: So is it a big deal?
1: Mm-hmm.
0: And if it is a big deal, what does the scripture say?
1: It kind of goes back to what we were saying earlier. Who owns marriage? Well, marriage is God's invention. Genesis 2, He saw that man was alone, thought that was not good, and so He said, I'll make a helpmeet for him. Walked Eve down the aisle, so to speak, gave her away, and said the editorial comment from Moses in Genesis 2:24, therefore shall a man leave his father and mother and cleave to his wife, and the two shall be one flesh. And then Jesus' comment on that was in Matthew 19:6. What therefore God has joined together, let not man put asunder. Now that's talking about those who've actually gotten married, but as far as those just living together without the benefit of marriage, this is the Bible. Marriage is honorable in all, Hebrews 13:4. The bed's undefiled. But whoremongers and adulterers, God will judge. Okay, who owns marriage? It's God's. Sure. Do I have the right to come along and say, you've got to change your design? I'm going to change everything about something that doesn't belong to me. Mm-hmm. I don't have that right. As long as marriage is God's, then His rules will guide us and govern us as to what is right and wrong in marriage.
0: Well, absolutely. You know, Paul in 1 Corinthians chapter 6 said, flee fornication. In 1 Thessalonians chapter 4 and verse 3, he said, this is the will of God, even your sanctification, that you abstain from fornication. And so clearly, nothing wrong with sexual relations as long as they are within the confines of the marital relationship. Now, I know that, again, we talk about how quickly things have changed in our country. Homosexuality. And there are those politically, socially, even religiously that say, you know what? What goes on in someone's bedroom is none of your business. And so, you know, bottom line again, what's the big deal? I mean, we're just talking about sexual relations between two individuals that, quote unquote, love one another. So how do you counter that, BJ?
1: You know what? Two ways, biblically and philosophically. Biblically, you know, you've got to be able to show me, thus saith the Lord, for what's right and what's wrong. I can show you where God said very clearly that one man, one woman, together for life. He didn't bring Adam multiple partners in Genesis chapter 2 and said, here are your wives.
0: That's right.
1: He did not bring Adam a man, though he could have. If God had wanted to, he could have made another male and brought the male to the male and said, this is my plan. The fact that he did not do that shows that's not his plan. But someone says, I don't like that. Well, then go out and you make you a universe. You make two females or two males as the case may be, and you can run your universe any way you want to. Mm-hmm. But wait a minute, we can't do that. So then you have no choice but to honor the God who already did make one. Right. I know we say that a lot on this program, Mike, but there's a reason for it, because until we get back to understanding the ownership of this world and the right to make the decisions that govern it, we're never going to get past the controversy. Once you know God owns it, it's His, then His rules determine it, and He made one man, one woman, intended for them to be together for life. As long as that's in this book, it doesn't matter what culture says.
0: Well, you know, what you said I think is so relevant, because the Bible says the earth is the Lord's and the fullness thereof. Everything ultimately belongs to God. We're simply stewards of that which we possess in life. And so when we talk about how we're to live, well, He's the governor of the universe. He has the right to legislate how we live, how we act, what we do. And as you said a moment ago, it might seem like we're beating a dead horse here. But the bottom line is, as you said, look, He is the creator. As the creator, He has the right to dictate, to determine the boundaries within how we're to live. And if He says this is what you're supposed to do, then that's what we're supposed to do.
1: And what can we do about it except to bow before His wisdom and power? But you know what the problem is? 2 Peter chapter 2 and verse 9 describes, actually, you look at verse number 10 of 2 Peter chapter 2, it talks about those who walk after the flesh in the lust of uncleanness and despise government. And that doesn't mean the U.S. government or any earthly. They don't like being governed.
0: That's right.
1: They don't like being told what to do or not to do. He says, presumptuous are they, self-willed. And they're not afraid to speak evil of those who are in positions of authority because they despise authority.
0: That's exactly right. Well, you know what, BJ? Somewhat reminiscent of the people who lived during the days of the judges, because it was said of those people who lived in that day, there was no king in Israel, and every man did that which was right in his own eyes. And really, that's what we're talking about, people that are governing their lives as they see fit.
1: Yeah.
0: And you know, Jeremiah said it's not possible for man to direct his own steps. And so with that in mind, don't we need someone to direct our steps?
1: The more things change, the more they stay the same. The thing way back in the book of Judges, thousands of years ago, still problematic for us today.
0: Sure.
1: And you have people that want to call their own shots, make their own rules, and there's a head to the church, and that's Jesus. There's a governor of the universe, and that's Almighty God. He owns it and has the right to control it. And so, you know, Mike, you and I on this program counter things with Scripture.
0: Sure.
1: There are a lot of programs on television where people have discussions or debates about
0: sure.
1: various issues. But it strikes me that some of these issues, they never ever get down to the nitty-gritty of how to know whether it's right or wrong, because they leave everything in the pool of human wisdom. If they would only appeal to this book as the source of authority for certain issues, homosexuality you mentioned earlier, then they would read that the Bible says those who do such things will not inherit the kingdom of God. And so that comes right from God's mouth through Paul's pen.
0: That's right. And B.J., in light of the fact that there are a lot of folks that want to be the captain of their own ship, and I know that politically, socially, there are so many factors we're talking about religiously, that there are a lot of folks that don't have problems with some of the things that we're talking about. And I would freely grant that some of the things that we're discussing have been approved by the government under which we now live. But, you know, I would remind people that in Revelation chapter 1, the Bible speaks of Jesus Christ as the ruler over the kings of the earth. Now, you know, politicians and those in Washington, they have the ability to create law, to enact law. But you know what they need to understand, and what everyone needs to understand, there is someone above them.
1: Right.
0: And ultimately, we're going to give an account to God on the basis of what His Word says. And so, you know, the government may give somebody, you know, the government might pass legislation and we could issue marriage licenses to two men, to two women, etc. And I know that piece of paper says you're married, but in the eyes of God, it's not valid.
1: And there's a supreme law that governs all nations. Hitler did not violate the laws of Germany.
0: That's right.
1: When he did what he did, he was essentially the law of Germany. And so he wasn't really violating the law of Germany, perhaps, per se, I should say, but he was certainly violating international law. No, he was violating divine law. Because, look, if I get pulled over in this country for going 100 miles an hour on the interstate, it's not going to work for me to say, hey, on the Autobahn, they can drive as fast as they want. Because the officer is going to say to me, hey, newsflash, you're not on the Autobahn right now. And therefore, you're not governed by the laws over there because you're over here. Mm-hmm. So whose law am I violating when I'm speeding in the United States of America? I'm under the law of the U.S. If someone visited us from Germany and they want to drive the same speed here that they try to drive over there on the Autobahn, won't work because they're under a different law. Is there any one law, though, that is over everyone?
0: Yes, sir.
1: And that is, yes, God's divine law
0: That's
1: is
0: exactly
1: over us
0: right.
1: all.
0: That's exactly right. Well said, well said. BJ, when we talk about this theme, does it really matter? Does it matter? There, again, going back to this tolerance of the day, we live in a pluralistic society, there are a lot of people that say, you know what, Jesus was a good man.
1: Yes.
0: And they will certainly, I guess, appreciate the fact that he was a good man. Some would say, well, he was a very compassionate individual, a great religious leader, compassionate, etc. But whether or not he was the Son of God is irrelevant. So, again, their idea would be, what's it really matter? So, BJ, does it matter? And if it does, how do you counter those that say, you know what, he's
1: sure.
0: just a good man?
1: It must have mattered because Jesus himself said, whom do men say that I, the Son of Man, am? Matthew 16. And if it didn't matter to him what people thought about him, he would never have asked the question. But when he asked in Matthew 16, whom do men say that I, the Son of Man, am? Verse 13, here came the responses. Some say you're John the Baptizer, some Elijah, others Jeremiah, or one of the prophets. Mm-hmm. And does he say, well, don't worry about any of that. It doesn't matter who I am. He says, no, whom say ye that I am? And that's when Peter said in Matthew 16:16, thou art the Christ, the Son of the living God. You can't get more specific than that. You're not
0: right.
1: just a Christ, an anointed one. The word Christ means anointed. Was he just an anointed individual or the anointed one?
0: Right.
1: Was he just a son or was he the Son of the living God, not of just any so-called God. Jesus Christ is the Son of the living God. And John 20 tells us very plainly in verses 30 and 31 that the signs that were written in the book of John were written so that we could believe that Jesus is the Christ, the Son of the living God. And is that a big deal? And that believing what?
0: Might have life through his
1: Yes. Mind. So there it is. If I don't believe that Jesus Christ is the Son of God, I can't have eternal life.
0: Well, Jesus himself said, except you believe that I'm he, you'll die in your sins, John 8, 24. Exactly. You know, in John chapter 4, when Jesus had a conversation with the woman at the well, Jacob's well, she said, I know that prophet is coming. They had been in a conversation about the place of worship. And Jesus acknowledged the fact that he was the Messiah, John chapter 4, verse 26. Now, BJ, if what he said was not truth, then he's a liar.
1: Exactly.
0: He's a fraud. And so, you know, when we talk about does it really matter, either he is who he claimed to be or he isn't. Now, in light of that, some would say, well, you know, you can follow Jesus if you want to, but you know, some might want to follow Muhammad, others might want to be a follower of Buddha, etc. Well, in this age of does it really matter, does it matter whether or not we follow Jesus or Buddha or Muhammad or somebody like that?
1: Yeah. You know, Jesus said it mattered because here's his answer. I am the way, the truth, the life. No man comes to the Father but by me. Mm-hmm. He didn't leave any room for Muhammad to be the vehicle to get to the Father. He didn't leave any room for anyone to be the vehicle by

0: 4 and verse 12.
1: Exactly right. So salvation is exclusive mm-hmm. to Jesus Christ.
0: It is.
1: Now, BJ, in the realm of following Jesus and doing what he says, some would say, sadly, that it's no big deal in terms of whether or not you're baptized into Christ. I mean, you can be saved without being baptized. And I hear that a lot. I know that you hear it a lot. And mm-hmm. I have no doubt that there are some sincere, honest, genuine people out there that believe that. But does it matter whether or not a person is baptized into Christ?
0: If these people really honor Jesus as they claim to, then they ought to honor all of his words. And his words, because Mark 8:38, whosoever shall be ashamed of me and of my words, mm-hmm. he said, I'll be ashamed of when I come. And so it's not enough to say, hey, I have a warm, fuzzy feeling for Jesus, but I don't really accept what he taught about baptism. Well, what did he teach about baptism? He that believeth and is baptized shall be saved. Mark 16:16.
1: Right.
0: What does that mean? It means he that believeth and is baptized is the one who shall be saved. And the same Jesus in John 3 said to Nicodemus in verse 5, except a man be born of water mm-hmm. and of the Spirit, he cannot enter into the kingdom. He didn't say he might not, he said he cannot right. enter the kingdom. And so how do we enter the kingdom? Whosoever doeth the will of my Father which is in heaven, that's the one that's going to go to heaven, the one who does the will of the Father in heaven.
1: That's right.
0: And that will is revealed in Scripture.
1: That's right. So, BJ, you just triggered a thought in my mind, and that is going back to Matthew 16, when Jesus asked, who do men say that I, the Son of Man, am? And Peter spoke up after having been asked by the Lord, who do you say that I am? And he acknowledged that Jesus was the Christ, the Son of the living God, and Jesus promised to build the church. Verse 19, he said unto Peter, I'll give unto thee the keys to the kingdom of heaven. The keys to the kingdom of heaven ultimately were used and the kingdom was opened on Pentecost Day.
0: Mm-hmm.
1: So on Pentecost Day, we have a record of Peter preaching right. the first gospel sermon. Now, when they ask, what shall we do? Because they had been pricked in their hearts, Peter said, repent, be baptized, every one of you, in the name of Jesus Christ for the remission of your sins. So, BJ, if it doesn't matter, why would Peter, of whom you just talked about a moment ago, why would he say that this is what you have to do to enter the kingdom if it's no big deal?
0: Exactly right. He had an option to give them a different plan of salvation if the Spirit had given him one. Mm-hmm. Shouldn't we give the same plan of salvation today that an inspired preacher gave to inquiring minds in the first century? In fact, don't forget this. We know that the words of verse 38 were spoken not from Peter's own pool of wisdom, because Acts 2:4 says that he along with the other apostles spoke as the Spirit gave him utterance. So whatever Peter spoke in Acts 2:38 was spoken because the Spirit gave that to him, the Holy Spirit.
1: That's right.
0: And thus it's the Holy Spirit's message that we ought to repent and be baptized for the remission of sins. It is man's message to say, no, instead, just say a prayer and ask Jesus to come into your heart. One has the backing of the Holy Spirit. The other one is the doctrines and commandments of men.
1: Great observation. BJ, the church. A lot of people in the world today think that the church is a non-essential entity in their religious lives. And what they would say is, you know what, if you don't want to belong to a church, that's no big deal.
0: Mm-hmm.
1: And then there are others that would say, well, just go to the church of your choice. I mean, there are lots of choices out here. You just choose the one that you want to go to, and that's fine. And they would say, you know, when we talk about, okay, the Bible talks about the church. If we said, well, there's a difference. They'd say, well, what's the big deal?
0: Mm-hmm.
1: So, BJ, how do you counter, again, this whole idea that says it's no big deal where you go to church right. or what church you belong to?
0: You know, I often preach and use the illustration. I can't remember where I heard it or read it, but it resonated with me, and I've often used it. If I'm preaching and I take my watch off and I say, upon this pulpit, I will lay my watch, and after services, come up and take the watch of your choice. Now, in all the sermons that I've preached, there hasn't been a watch up there like the one that I'm wearing. There maybe been a little timepiece to show the time of day that it was. But as far as a wristwatch is concerned, take the wristwatch of your choice. Well, someone says,

0: Wait, what do you mean of my choice? There's only one. Mm-hmm. And Jesus said, upon this rock I will build my church. Mm-hmm. And that doesn't leave any room for choices, because he said, I'm build my church, singular.
1: Right.
0: And well, did he do it?
1: Yes, he
0: Acts 2 says they were being added to the church. Whose church? The Lord's church. So he did do it. And it must matter. In fact, I know it matters. Here's how I know it matters whether I'm in the church. I'm saved by the blood of Christ, right?
1: Mm-hmm.
0: Does your blood circulate inside of your body or outside of it?
1: Within.
0: Well, obviously, mine does too. Where does the saving blood of Christ circulate? Inside of his body or outside of it, spiritually speaking,
1: inside.
0: Using the image of the body? It would be inside. So I get to get into the body to contact the cleansing blood.
1: That's right.
0: How do I get into the body? 1 Corinthians 12:13, for by one spirit are we all baptized into one body. And is it important for me to be in the body? Ephesians 5:23 says he's the savior of the body.
1: That's right.
0: If I'm not in the body, I'm not among the saved.
1: Can't be among.
0: And so is it important? Is it a big deal? Does it matter? Yes, I have to be in that which Jesus is the savior of, just like Noah and those who were saved by the ark had to be in it.
1: Right.
0: For them to be saved.
1: Exactly right. Exactly right, BJ. One other thing maybe we could talk about for just a couple of minutes. We've got about 3 minutes left. Worship. The Bible speaks a lot about worshiping God. Jesus talked about it in John chapter 4, and Jesus said that God is seeking people to worship him in spirit and in truth. BJ, there are a lot of folks today that they really don't think it matters how they worship. And so when we talk about certain specific acts of worship, that's foreign to their ears.
0: Yeah.
1: And a lot of times they'll say, well, what's the big deal? I mean, I don't see why you make such a big deal about whether or not we use a musical instrument or whether or not we partake of the Lord's Supper on the first day of the week. So BJ, does it really matter?
0: Right. Speaking of the broader principle first of whether it matters how we worship, how many pages do you have to turn in Genesis to find out that it matters? Not many, because you get to Genesis 4, and here Cain and Abel, they're both worshiping.
1: Mm-hmm.
0: And they're both worshiping God. And yet Hebrews 11:4 commented on this, says, by faith Abel offered a more excellent sacrifice than Cain. So were Cain and Abel's worship equal to God? No, one was accepted.
1: That's right.
0: The other was rejected, which sets the principle God can reject worship that is directed toward him, just like happened in Nadab and Abihu's case.
1: Great point.
0: They offered strange fire before the Lord, which the Lord had not authorized.
1: Mm-hmm.
0: And God sent a fire to devour them to send us a message that says, look, when I say I want to be worshiped in this way, you don't come along and allow alcohol or any substance or any disobedience. And those men might have been drunk, because later in Leviticus 10, Aaron is reminded, look, you don't come in intoxicated to the priesthood and to offer these sacrifices. You don't do that to burn this incense. But be that as it may, whatever their case, they were disobedient.
1: Yes, sir.
0: Does it matter? It did matter. And look, in New Testament worship today, when God says sing and make melody in the heart, Ephesians 5:19, Colossians 3:16, and when we see no example anywhere of the church using mechanical instruments of music and worship to God, and then when we read church history and find out that it wasn't even introduced until 6 centuries later,
1: sure.
0: And then when we read that they split over it in 1054 AD, and as long as we can read our Bible, don't say that it doesn't matter to God, because he said what he wanted, and that's what we need to do. Do what he says.
1: Absolutely. Amen. BJ, I can't help but think about what Peter said in 1 Peter chapter 4, verse 11. If any man speak, let him speak as the oracles of God. If we do that, then we're honoring God, and ultimately he'll be pleased with us. BJ, as always, appreciate so much you being here. Appreciate those words of wisdom. And by the way, I know we got about 40 seconds left. What would a person need to do to become a Christian?
0: If they believe Jesus Christ is the Son of God, they do. Faith is produced by hearing, Romans 10:17. And then one believes that Christ is indeed who he claimed to be. If they don't, they'll die in their sins, John 8:24. Repentance for the remission of sins is necessary, Luke 24:47. And then baptism after confession, Acts 8,
1: right.
0: The eunuch shows us that if you confess and are baptized, you go on your way rejoicing because your sins have been washed
1: away. That's right. And you're in the body of Christ and you're among the saved.
0: Yes, sir.
1: BJ, as always, great to be with you, and
0: good
1: great to be with you.
0: With you.
1: We hope to see you right back here again next week. Until then, God bless.
2: Amen.

0: again.
1: Welcome to A Burning Fire. My name is Jim Boyd. One of the major themes of the book of John on the life of Christ is that Christ was sent by the Father. He repeatedly acknowledged he came to do the will of the one who sent him. This claim was one of the reasons he faced such opposition from the Jews, because they resented such a claim. But this fact established his authority even yet remains the reason all men ought to give heed to his doctrine. He was sent by God. In Hebrews 3 and verse 1, he is identified as the apostle, which means one sent. The message of salvation that he brought and that he delivered unto men is the message of deity to sinful humanity, how salvation can be ours here and forever. Our Lord left the portals of heavenly glory. He took on the form of humanity. He lived a perfect life. He did those things the Father determined to provide for our salvation. So when we do the will of Christ, we're doing the will of deity. Blessedness will always be the result for those who obey. Until next time.
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4: You know, Robbie, one of my favorite topics in all of the Bible is the new birth. You know, a lot of things happen from Genesis to the beginning of our New Testaments, and especially in the book of Acts, where the Lord's church was established. And to be able to see that through the history of time come about and see God working it out in His own way, in His own time frame, and then to see that we could be new creatures, we could be reborn, so to speak, is a fabulous thing. And it was somewhat mind-boggling, maybe to even some that probably should have had a better understanding than they did. You know, it's one thing to read the Bible, but to make the proper applications of the things you've read can be difficult sometimes. You don't always, and especially in their case, maybe not privy to some information that you'd like to have, but there's a fascinating story in John 3 of Nicodemus that helps us to understand some things about the new birth we need to know.
5: That's right. And, you know, you find a man like Nicodemus, we'll talk about him a little bit, and you would think if there was anybody that had it all together, it would be Nicodemus. If there was somebody who really understood what was going on when Jesus came onto the scene, he should have been the man. But there were a lot of things that he was missing, and vitally important things is what's really disturbing about that. And we're going to take a look here at John chapter 3, and it's a story that our viewers have probably read 100 times, many of them, and maybe there are some more things that we can pick up from this conversation between Jesus and this man.
4: Well, I know I did, you know, in looking at the outline that you put together to see, here's a man that knew some things that we take for granted, that we don't really understand he knew or should have known because of his position. And so I think you're right. I think we'll see some things that will be beneficial to our viewers. I know it's beneficial to me.
5: Well, let's turn then to John chapter 3. And we're going to begin reading there at verse number 1. and read down through verse number 8. The Bible says there was a man of the Pharisees named Nicodemus, a ruler of the Jews. Notice that word, a ruler of the Jews. The same came to Jesus by night and said to him, Rabbi, we know that thou art a teacher come from God, for no man can do these miracles that thou doest except God be with him. Jesus answered and said unto him, Verily, verily, I say unto thee, except a man be born again, he cannot see the kingdom of God. Nicodemus saith unto him, How can a man be born when he is old? Can he enter the second time into his mother's womb and be born? Jesus answered, Verily, verily, I say unto thee, except a man be born of water and of the Spirit, he cannot enter into the kingdom of God. That which is born of the flesh is flesh, and that which is born of the Spirit is spirit. Marvel not that I said unto thee, Ye must be born again. The wind bloweth where it listeth, and thou hearest the sound thereof, and canst not tell whence it cometh, and whither it goeth. So is every one that is born of the Spirit. I want us to take just a minute to focus on this man Nicodemus and try to put ourselves in his position here. This man was a religious scholar. He had dedicated his life to a study of God's law. So let's not think that this is a man that's not concerned with doing things God's way. He is very much concerned about those sorts of things. He's a Pharisee, and that says enough in and of itself. These were people that were seriously dedicated students of the law of God, even though they didn't always live up to it. This is a man also who is widely respected by his people. He had been appointed a ruler of the Jews. Now, what does that mean? That means that he has earned a seat in the Jewish Sanhedrin. Now, there's something else we need to know there. The Sanhedrin as a body was made up of 70 men, most of them Sadducees, very few of them Pharisees. If you go back to this period in time, you look at that body of 70 men, and you would be hard-pressed to find at any given time a half dozen Pharisees sitting on that council. He is a Pharisee in this position as a ruler of the Jews. And in verse number 10, Jesus says, Are you a teacher of Israel? Now, the original there is captured better in some other translations. Are you the teacher? The teacher of teachers. This man was widely respected among the people. And one thing you need to know about the Pharisees is they were greatly disturbed about some of the things that were taking place among their people in Jerusalem, particularly in the temple. But they had to compromise with the Sadducees because the Sadducees were the ones in power. The Sadducees had all the political clout. And if anything was going to get done, it had to be approved by the Sadducees. So they had to make some concessions. But now, imagine Nicodemus and his surprise when suddenly here comes a young man from Galilee. This young teacher who refuses to make any kind of concessions. He goes into the temple and he drives out all the money changers and the Pharisees probably cheering him on all the while. And he's attracting great crowds of people. One interesting thing about Jesus, though, too, is he is not making any appointments with the Sanhedrin. He's not catering to the leadership that's in position at this time, to the establishment. But now how is Nicodemus going to talk to him? When Jesus has encounters with the Pharisees and with the Sadducees, how does it usually go? Well, we can read about those in Matthew 19, Matthew 22, where they're trying to entangle Jesus in his talk. They are insulting in some respects. If he's going to have a serious conversation with Jesus, there's going to have to be some privacy. And so he does what we might have done in his situation. He goes to Jesus by night. But now, ask yourself this question. What do you think that Nicodemus expected or hoped would come as a result of this interview? We're not told, but we might speculate just a little here to indulge our curiosity. You notice he says there in verse number 2, We know you are a teacher sent from God. Who is included in the we? Apparently there are some other people with Nicodemus on this. Maybe Joseph of Arimathea that we read about later that helped to bury Jesus. Maybe he wants to win Jesus to their side. Maybe he wants to harness Jesus' newfound popularity to put it to good use by achieving some of the things that they have on their agenda, things that they want to see changed, going back to the Old Testament law more closely than the Sadducees had allowed. Maybe he just wants to let Jesus know that not all the leadership is opposed to him and what he's doing. But one thing is clear. This meeting did not go the way that Nicodemus thought it would. Clearly, he did not expect to be instructed himself by this young man who had lately come from Galilee. Now, Eddie, here's an interesting question, and this is one that we all need to take seriously. Nicodemus was told there was something that was absolutely essential for him to do, and Nicodemus didn't even have a clue. He had no clue. And yet this was something that was absolutely essential for him to undergo this new birth that Jesus is talking about. Nicodemus had no idea about it. He is the teacher of Israel. He should have been the first one to understand it, to know about it, but he missed it completely. Now, what's he going to do about it? We're not told. But now the point of the matter is we're going to get to, this new birth is still a requirement for us today, and that comes as a shock to a lot of people. What are we going to do about it?
4: That's exactly right. And Robbie, I think, and we'll get into this too, but when Jesus said, you're the teacher, you know, in other words, you mean you're a teacher and you don't even know this? You know, everything leading up to the gospel going into all the world and the new birth and how that those things were going to benefit everyone is, it's like you said, it's really remarkable. But this is something that is with an emphasis on the new birth, if we're not careful, when we read what you just read for us, we miss some things that we need to really focus on because we ourselves can miss those things as well.
5: That's right, and teachers can as well.
4: Yes.
5: I know there'll be some people that say, well, I really believe that my preacher knows what he's talking about.
4: Mm-hmm.
5: And there are times when even we as teachers can fall short. We can miss things. And so we need to be careful about that. We need to listen to what Jesus says. And let's forget everything else for a moment. Let's just look at what he says.
4: That's exactly right. And when we do that, we will gain greatly from it. Now let's notice something that Nicodemus did not realize. He did not realize that the rebirth is universal. I have met people that did not believe that the rebirth was universal. I've met some that thought only the white folk could be reborn. I've met folks that thought that a particular class, maybe the Jews, were the only ones that were God's chosen people. I've talked to those who hold to Calvinism, who believe that only a few people were arbitrarily chosen from the foundation of the world to be reborn, and the rest of people will be lost. And they're reborn, according to them, based upon the fact that God arbitrarily selected them. Well, anyone who believes that usually puts themselves in the class of the reborn. And that's always fascinating, but really, they could not know where they were or they were not, given their belief system. Well, the good news is that those that are to be reborn is anyone who wants to be reborn. Our New Testament even closes by saying, the bride and the spirit say, come. Let him that is athirst come, and whosoever will, let him come and partake of the water of life freely. You see, the gospel is for all. And Nicodemus needed to realize that. Now, the Jews thought that the Gentiles were sinners, and you might say of the worst kind, and did not hold out much hope for them. As a matter of fact, in a discussion of that, when Peter had played the role of the hypocrite over in the book of Galatians, the inspired writer, in verse 14, Paul rebuking him to his face said, and when I saw that they walk not uprightly according to the truth of the gospel, I said unto Peter before them all, if thou, being a Jew, livest after the manner of Gentiles, and not as do the Jews, why compellest thou the Gentiles to live as do the Jews? You see, if you're going to play this part, you got to understand, why do you command the Gentiles then to do anything? And they missed it as far as it could be missed. Now, one of the things that's interesting about this little discussion in chapter 2 of the book is another discussion that had occurred with Peter and before the people when they called into question. There was a group of the sect of the Pharisees in Acts 15 that had a problem with these Gentiles. They said, should they not be circumcised and should they not keep the law of Moses? Now, I want you to watch what Peter says, Acts 15:6. The apostles and elders came together for to consider this matter, and when they had been much disputing, Peter rose up. That's the same guy that Paul has rebuked now to his face. But Peter rose up and said unto them, Men and brethren, ye know how that a good while ago God made choice among us, that the Gentiles by my mouth should hear the word of the gospel and believe, and God which knoweth the hearts bear witness to them, giving them the Holy Ghost, as he did unto us. Now listen to verse 9. And put no difference between us and them, purifying their hearts by faith. You see, that's it. This is something that needed to be pressed, and that is the rebirth is universal. Jesus, through the inspired writings of Paul, said, Go into all the world, preach the gospel to every creature. And then he pointed out how that Paul would write and say, I'm not ashamed of the gospel of Christ. It is the power of God unto salvation to everyone that believeth. Well, who is the everyone? To the Jew first, and also unto the Greeks. And so the Jews thought the Gentiles naturally was their problem, and that circumcision could be pressed upon them, even though in Romans 4, the Lord uses Abraham, the father of the faithful, the one the Jews looked to point out before they ever was a law of Moses. Here was a man that lived under patriarchy that could be justified by faith without the law of Moses. Well, that being true then, why could not the Gentiles as well? And so, Robbie, there's a great thing that we learn here in the third chapter of the book of John, and that is the fact that the gospel, this new birth, this rebirth, is for all, and that includes the Gentiles.
5: Yeah, and that was an amazing thing to the Jews, and they would realize, yes, you know, the Gentiles definitely would need to be reborn, if it were possible, in order to be saved. They'd have to become Jews before they could be saved, is the way they were looking at it.
4: Right.
5: Their nationality was their problem.
4: Yes.
5: They didn't realize the problem was sin. A lot of people still don't realize that. The problem is sin. It's not how we were born, where we were born, or anything like that.
4: That's right.
5: The problem is sin. And, you know, there in John 3, verse 7, Nicodemus is puzzling over this. Jesus says, Don't marvel that I said to you, you must be born again. And fortunately, the King James preserves something there that other translations tend to miss because of the way language has changed. But he says, Marvel not that I said to thee, Nicodemus, ye must be born again. More than just Nicodemus.
4: Right.
5: Everybody needed to be born again, including those that were in those circles with Nicodemus among the rulers of the Jews. And this is what Nicodemus missed. Yes, the Gentiles would have to be reborn, but so would the Jews. And so, that, like you say, this need is a universal need.
4: Yeah, I think that same point's in Luke 13. I tell you, nay, except ye repent. In other words, they looked at it as, here's people, that's the worst kind of sinners, they need to repent. And the Lord says, no, everyone needs to repent. And so, like you said, it's a good point, and we shouldn't marvel that we have to be doing what the Lord says to appreciate the new birth as well.
5: There we go. And this Nicodemus just fails to grasp this. You see, in John chapter 8, you remember Jesus is having a discussion with the Jews, and he said to them in verse number 32, you will know the truth, and the truth will make you free. And they say, we're Abraham's seed. We've never been in bondage to anybody. How do you say we will be made free? You see, we're Abraham's children. But what did John tell them in Matthew 3? Don't think to say to yourselves, we are Abraham's children. God is able to these stones to raise up children to Abraham. Matthew 3, verses 7 through 10. John battled that idea militantly, that they were the fact that they were Jews meant that they were going to be saved just for that very reason. Paul battled that idea again in the book of Romans, chapter 2, verses 28 and 29. He's talking about how that a Jew is not one that is one outwardly, but one that is one inwardly. Jesus said there in John 8:34, Verily, verily, I say unto you, whosoever committeth sin is the servant of sin. See, that's what this is about. It's about sin. It's not about being a Jew or a Gentile. All have sinned and come short of the glory of God, Paul says in Romans 3. That's why everyone is in need of God's grace. That's why everybody is in need of the new birth. He says in verse 35, The servant abideth not in the house forever, but the Son abideth ever. And if the Son, therefore, shall make you free, ye shall be free indeed. The new birth is necessary, you see, because it is not possible for flesh and blood, whether Jew or Gentile, to inherit a spiritual kingdom. Paul made that point in 1 Corinthians 15:50 when he's talking about the resurrection. It is necessary for this mortal to put on immortality. Why? Because we're going to an immortal place, a place where immortal people live. We cannot take flesh and blood there. And that's what Nicodemus was having trouble with, what a lot of the Jews were having trouble with. They were still looking for a physical kingdom. A lot of people are still looking for it now. And Eddie, this is one of the things that Nicodemus missed and a lot are still missing today. We're not talking about a physical kingdom. Jesus said, "My kingdom is not of this world," John 18, verse 36. We're looking for something that's spiritual in nature, heavenly city.
4: That's exactly right. And we have some help along this line. Now, again, Robbie alluded to this, but verse 10 is very important, and I want to look at it. Jesus answered and said unto him, "Art thou a teacher, and knowest not these things?" Now, that's kind of a little bit of a slap in the face in some senses. But like Robbie said earlier, we need to understand we may be teachers, but there may be some things we need to know, that we need to learn. And because of what Robbie just said of Nicodemus and his background and his looking for a spiritual or a literal kingdom, certainly added to the misunderstanding that he had in these matters. But you see, this renewal was told many years ago by the prophet Ezekiel. Ezekiel wrote in Ezekiel 36, 25 through 27, "Then will I sprinkle clean water on you, and you shall be clean, and I will cleanse you from all your filthiness and from your idols, and I will give you a new heart." Now listen, "and put a new spirit within you. I will take the heart of stone out of the flesh and give it a heart of flesh. And I will put my spirit within you and cause you to walk in my statutes, and you will keep my judgment." You see, in the valley of dry bones, Ezekiel saw these bones be restored to life. And now when that occurred, that was a prophecy that was foretelling about what was going on with the rebirth. Should Nicodemus have not known these things? He being a teacher of the law, sure he should have known them. And yet, he did not. And so you see here, this illustration is given in Ezekiel 35 and 11, or 37, 11 rather, foretelling of this rebirth of the whole house of Israel, when Jerusalem and all Judea and all the region round about Jordan were going out to be baptized of John, we start seeing the fulfillment of these things. So far from anticipating it, Nicodemus had been among those, Robbie, who had rejected it. And when you reject the baptism of John, you reject the counsel of God against yourself. And so this has got to be startling to Nicodemus, to say the very least of it.
5: Yeah, there in Luke 7, verse 30, you know, that we see they rejected the counsel of God against themselves by refusing the baptism of John. And Nicodemus, one of the Pharisees, was in that number that had rejected God's counsel. He had failed to realize this was something that had been foretold by prophecy. And like you say, he of all people should have known that,
4: right.
5: Should have picked up on it. But again, there are a lot of people that still miss some of these important truths today. Now, let's take a look then at the new birth here and consider the fact Jesus says it involves two elements. This is very important. One of those is water. One must be born of water and the Spirit. Well, what does it mean to be born of water? Some people will rush and say, well, that's baptism. Some people will say, no, it's not. Hold on just a minute. Some people will look at that in John 3, 5, and they say to us, now, look here. There's a contrast that's being made here between physical and spiritual. We're talking about going into a spiritual kingdom, not being led by the flesh, but being led by the Spirit. Being born of water, being born of the Spirit. What is born of flesh is flesh, born of spirit is spirit. Being born of water is the natural birth, they'll say. Well, there's a couple of problems with that. One of them is, we don't usually talk about natural birth as being born of water these days, do we? You wouldn't say, well, I was born of water on such and such a day, but I was born of the Spirit on this day and time. Well, neither did the first century Jews. They didn't use that expression to talk about natural birth either. You go through the different things that were written in that period of time, and you won't find this expression. I know, I've looked. Another thing of interest is, and this is something a little more subtle, but it's very important. If you notice there in John 3, verse 5, he says, "Except a man be born of water and," if you're reading the King James, you'll see the word "of" repeated there. But notice that it is in italics. That second appearance of the word "of" is not in the original Greek. What Jesus said is, except a man be born of water and the Spirit. That may not mean very much to us, but it did back in those days when this was written in Greek. What it tells us is when one is born of water and is born of the Spirit, that is the same thing, just another way of stating it. Otherwise, the word of would not be in italics there. When one is born of water, he is also born of the Spirit at the same time. That's what that means. When does that happen? Well, in the Old Testament, there was water that was used in the cleansing process that was used to cleanse Aaron and his sons before they went in to minister in the tabernacle, Leviticus chapter 8. Our salvation, which is effected by grace, not by works, according to Titus chapter 3, is through the washing of regeneration. The word regeneration simply means born again. Christ cleansed His church with washing of water by the Word, Ephesians chapter 5 and verse 26. And Eddie, there can be no other way about it. We're born of water and the Spirit at the time when we are washed, when we are sanctified, when we are justified by the blood of Christ, when we begin to be led by the Spirit, not by the flesh. That moment cannot be any other moment than baptism.
4: That's exactly right. You know, I try to stress this a lot of times in the Old Testament. You know what we call Hebrew parallelism, where a statement is made, and then right under it, another statement is made, but they're both saying the same thing.
5: Right.
4: And sometimes people will get way out in left field because they don't understand that those two statements are saying the same thing. It's an emphasis of place, just like here, born of water and Spirit. Well, when you're born of the water, you're born of the Spirit. And you're not born of the Spirit until you're born of the water. And so it all goes hand in hand, like you said.
5: And this fits the imagery that we read in the rest of the New Testament.
4: Yes.
5: Romans chapter 6 beautifully portrays for us the new birth. Someone dies to sin. They are buried with Christ, and they are raised in His likeness. Just as He was raised from the dead, they are raised to walk in the you know, according to the glory of the Father. And that takes place when we're buried with Christ in baptism. And if it doesn't happen then, when else does it happen?
4: Right.
5: What other moment in a person's walk could you point to and say that's where new life begins? That's when he's born again of water and the Spirit. There's no other moment.
4: That's right. So you see, friends, we're led. We walk by faith, not by sight. 2 Corinthians 5:7. How are we walking by faith? When we follow the guidance of the Spirit. You see, and the Spirit's guidance leads us to the watery grave of baptism. When we read and study the Word of God, and then we obey that, we become New Testament Christians. And when you couple Galatians 2:20, where we're crucified with Christ, to Romans 6, as Robbie pointed out a while ago, 1 through 7, that we die with Him, we're buried with Him, we're raised with Him in the watery grave of baptism. We obey that form of doctrine which was delivered. And so these things are so beautifully portrayed. We find in Galatians 3:26 to 27 that when we are baptized, we're putting on Christ and become heirs of the promise and heirs of Abraham. So you see, when a person takes his or her Bible and they start reading it, and they come to understand, I got to hear the Word. That's how faith is produced. I got to believe that Word, repent of my sins, confess Him before men. I got to be buried with Him in the watery grave of baptism. Then he does that, and guess what happens? He's reborn. That's the very thing that Jesus is emphasizing to Nicodemus, and something that Nicodemus had missed because he did not understand the spiritual aspect of this. And so it's very important we get it right.
0: We hope that you'll consider the material that Brother Eddie and Brother Robbie has brought forth concerning being born again. And if you haven't been born again, the Bible requires that you be a hearer of the Word, Romans chapter 10, verse 17. Believe that Jesus Christ is the Son of God, John chapter 8, verse 24. And remember as well that upon believing and hearing that you need to repent of your sins, Luke chapter 13, verse 3 and 5. And also you need to make that confession of faith that Jesus Christ is the Son of God. Then be baptized in order to have your sins washed away, that you can rise out of that water grave of baptism, a new creature, a new person in Christ Jesus. And then live that faithful Christian life, that you can be assured that heaven will be your home, Revelation chapter 2 and verse 10.
5: You know, Eddie, one of the paradoxes of the gospel is that in order for us to be born again, Jesus had to die. And that's pointed out here in John 3, verses 16 and 17. That's why God gave His Son. And Jesus told His disciples this, except a grain of wheat, if it abides alone, it cannot produce any fruit, but has to die first. But sadly, as much as it cost heaven for us to be able to be born again, there are a lot of people who will not go through the new birth.
4: That's kind of like you had a sermon one time. That's the good news about the bad news. The bad news is he had to die. The good news is we can be reborn.
5: That's right.
4: And we thank God that that's the case, because without the death of Jesus Christ, us studying John 3 or any other passage in the Bible would be meaningless.
5: Certainly would.
4: So we need to keep these things in mind and see that Jesus paid a tremendous price that we could have this rebirth. If you've not been born again, we hope you will be, even this day.
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2: Good day, ladies and gentlemen. I'm Roger Johnson, minister of the Edgewood Church of Christ in Columbus, Georgia. What a delight it is for us to have you in our viewing audience. We appreciate it so very much. Thank you for the kind comments that we receive on a regular basis. We're so grateful for the opportunity of being able to come into your home in this way. We strive to study the Bible. That's it. Just the Bible and the Bible only. Really, that's the thrust of our work at the Edgewood Church of Christ. And we hope indeed that you will benefit from our study of God's Word. We'd like to encourage you to study it in the privacy of your home by enrolling in a free Bible correspondence course. For example, this is one course that we offer, God's Will Made Simple, a 13-lesson course. And you may request it by writing to us at the Edgewood Church of Christ, 4102 Macon Road, Columbus, Georgia, 31907. And we'd be glad to send it to you. No cost, no obligation involved on your part. 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It's entitled Acts of the Apostles. And this, likewise, is a Bible correspondence course that we make available to you simply by your asking for it. Contact us, if you would, please, at Edgewood Church of Christ, 4102 Macon Road, Columbus, Georgia, 31907. In like manner, we have a couple of DVDs that we try to offer our audience as well. One of them is Searching for Truth. And that's the title of this is exactly what we hope that you will do. And that is use this as an opportunity to search for God's truth. Likewise, we offer another one, What Must I Do to Be Saved? A great question, isn't it? And certainly we need to have a biblical answer for the question. And by the way, we are on a web page at www.edgewoodcofc.org. And you may access that on your computer. And there's all kinds of study aids available. And other material that's available as well on that particular website. And we'd encourage you to access it on your computer and take advantage of the study opportunities that are there. And there are links to various other sites as well. So we encourage you to take advantage of these opportunities that we offer you at the Edgewood Church of Christ. We'll be back in just a moment. We'll have a study from the book of Acts. We're in chapter 5, and we'll begin with verse 17. We've already talked about the sin of Ananias and Sapphira in the first 16 verses. And now we'll pick up with verse 17, and we'll continue through chapter 5 of the book of Acts. Join us, will you, in just a moment.
3: The Bereans were more noble than those in Thessalonica, in that they received the word with all readiness of the mind, examining the scriptures daily, whether these things were so. Perceptions is brought to you by the Edgewood Church of Christ in Columbus, Georgia, as an effort to promote more Bible study and to urge people to live their lives according to its teaching.
2: As a result of the incident with Ananias and Sapphira, we find that there was a lot of opposition that came about from some of the Jewish leaders. Now, by and large, the people, the populace of the city of Jerusalem, were very accepting of Peter and John and the other apostles, and they brought people to be healed by the apostles, and they were all healed. But we find that the high priest, that is, the high priest in the Judaistic religion, rose up along with all of his associates, that is, the sect of the Sadducees. and they were filled with jealousy. Mention is made here by way of a parenthetical statement of the sect of the Pharisees. Well, there were at least four different sects of the Israelites in the time of the first century. One of these was the Sadducees. And according to Acts chapter 23 and verse 8, the Sadducees did not believe in the resurrection from the dead. They didn't believe in spirits. They didn't believe in angels. They were the materialists of their day. And even though they were somewhat liberal in their orientation, they were nonetheless influential within Judaism. In fact, they comprised, for the most part, the Sanhedrin Council, a council of some 70 men, and most of them were comprised of Sadducees. And then there's another sect of Judaism that is known as the Pharisees. They were the legalists of their day. They were the ones who really had knowledge of the law, and they were strict adherents of the law. And then there was a group called the Herodians. They were political activists who supported Herod, and thus they were called the Herodians. And then there were their Essenes as well, another small group. But the Sadducees controlled, for the most part, the Sanhedrin Council. And they rose up, along with the high priest, in opposition to the apostles. They were filled with jealousy. They laid their hands on the apostles and put them in jail, the Bible says. But as it happened, an angel of the Lord, during the night, opened the gates of the prison. And he took the apostles out of the prison. And he charged them, "Go your way, stand and speak to the people of the temple the whole message of this life." And upon hearing this charge, of course, the apostles entered the temple area about daybreak and they began to teach. And the high priest and his associates called the council together, all the senate of the sons of Israel, and they sent orders to bring the apostles out of the prison to stand before them. But the officers came, and they didn't find the prisoners in the prison, in the jail. And they returned and reported this to the Sanhedrin Council and said that we found that indeed the prison house was locked securely, and there were guards that were standing at the doors, but when we opened it up, we didn't find anybody there. And the captain of the temple guard and the chief priests heard these words, and they were greatly perplexed about them, and they wanted to know what had happened. And about that same time, some men came and reported that the apostles were standing in the temple, and they were teaching the people. And the captain went along with some of the officers and proceeded to bring them back without violence. And the reason why they did that is they were fearful of the people, and they didn't want to act violently toward the apostles. And so when they brought them before the council, the high priest questioned them. And he said, "We gave you strict orders. Number one, not to continue teaching in this name. And you have filled Jerusalem with this teaching. And number two, we charged you not to bring this man's blood upon us." That was the two charges brought against the apostles. Well, the apostle Peter stood up with the other apostles and made this rather strong statement of commitment, said, "We must obey God rather than men." And they made their firm statement that indeed they were going to remain true to their call. So then there was an unexpected ally that came along. His name was Gamaliel. And he was a Pharisee. He was not a Sadducee, but evidently he was a member of the Sanhedrin Council as a Pharisee. And he was a teacher of the law. He was highly respected by all the people. And he stood up in the council, and he dismissed the apostles, said that they needed to go out for a while, and he had a private audience with the Sanhedrin council and said, "Men of Israel, you need to take care what you propose to do with these men. For some time ago, there was a man by the name of Theudas who rose up, and he claimed to be somebody. He had a group of 400 men, and they joined together, but Theudas was slain, he was killed, and all who followed him were dispersed and came to nothing. Well, after Theudas, there came another man by the name of Judas of Galilee. He rose up during the time of the census, Gamaliel said, and he drew away some of the people after him, and they too, or he too, perished, and all those who followed him were scattered." And so in light of this, that is, the ultimate scattering of the followers of Theudas and of Judas of Galilee, Gamaliel made this suggestion to the Sanhedrin council. He said, I advise you to stay away from these men. Don't bother them. Let them alone. For if this plan or action should be of men, it will be overthrown. In other words, if this is something that is devised by men, it's going to pass. It's going to be overthrown, just like Theudas and Judas of Galilee were overthrown. But he said, if it is of God, you will not be able to overthrow them, or else you may even be found fighting against God. So that was Gamaliel's advice. Well, Judas of Galilee was the one referred to in this particular setting. Of course, he rebelled against the payment of taxes to the Roman government. And there were a lot of people who were sympathizers with Judas. But he died about 18 years before the destruction of Jerusalem, which occurred in 70 A.D. So Judas died about 42 A.D., or rather 52 A.D. And so Gamaliel said, if this situation of involving these apostles is of men, have patience. They'll be overcome. They'll be overthrown like Theudas and Judas were. And so just let them alone for a while. Well, that may seem to be good advice from a human standpoint, but really there's no need for us today to follow this advice of Gamaliel, because you and I can test everything religiously by the Word of God. And we don't have to wait and see what happens, but rather we can test these things out by the Word of God. If this is of God, then we can find out for certain. In 1 John chapter 4 and verse 1, John said, "Believe not every spirit, but prove the spirits whether they are of God." Indeed, we can put things to the test. We can compare what is being taught or what is being said with the divine revelation of God's Word. Well, this wait-and-see attitude or philosophy, while it may sound good to a lot of people, really was not the philosophy that was followed by the student of Gamaliel, whose name was Saul of Tarsus. In fact, he was an investigator. He was not one who was just willing to wait and see. Gamaliel should have said to the council, "Brethren, let's investigate for ourselves. And if we find these men have a message from God, let's accept that message with all of our heart." That's what he should have said, but Gamaliel didn't do that. And so it was that the council took his advice. They called the apostles in. They flogged them, ordered them to speak no more in the name of Jesus, and then released them. And so they went on their way from the presence of the council, rejoicing that they had been considered worthy to suffer shame for his name. And every day in the temple and from house to house, they kept right on teaching and preaching Jesus as the Christ. You know, we need to investigate and not just have a wait-and-see philosophy. Sometimes that's not the best approach at all, and we don't have to follow that approach in reality. We can compare everything with the Bible. You know, in Matthew chapter 21, whenever our Lord's authority was challenged, there was that same kind of concept or philosophy that was employed by his enemies. Let's just wait and see. Too many take things for granted, and they've not paused to consider the origin and the authority of their own religious practices and convictions. Just wait and see, some people say. Some people's source of authority simply resides in their fellow man. Sometimes people depend upon the decision of some kind of ecclesiastical council or some religious leader and really fail to investigate for themselves. Or they may depend upon their own personal conscience and reason that I'm going to do it this way because this is the way I like it. Well, we need to investigate what the Bible says. Jesus Christ is our authority. God, having of old time spoken in divers portions and in divers ways through the prophets, hath at the end of these days spoken unto us through His Son. In Hebrews chapter 1, verses 1 and 2. Jesus said in Matthew 28, verse 18, that all authority hath been given unto me in heaven and on earth. So that being the case, then, we need to rely upon the authority of Jesus Christ. I wonder, is the religion of which you are a part of men or of God? Does it have divine authority or does it have no more authority than man himself? The church to which you belong, is it of man or is it of God? Jesus Christ came and said that He was going to build His church in Matthew 16 and verse 18. And as we've already studied from the book of Acts in chapter 2, we learned that His church was established. And now we see there are myriads of congregations or churches all over the world. And we need to stop and ask, well, is this church of men or is it of God? Can I find this church in the Bible? Are its practices in harmony with God's Word? Or is it out of harmony with divine revelation? The name that you wear religiously, is it of man or is it of God? You know, some people say, well, I'm this kind of Christian or I'm that kind.

baptism involves an immersion in water, Romans 6, verses 3 and 4, and Colossians chapter 2 and verse 12. That's how the eunuch was baptized in Acts chapter 8. He said, "See, here is water. What doth hinder me to be baptized?" So has your baptism conformed to biblical teaching? Has it been an immersion, a burial in water? And for what reason were you baptized? Can that be found in the Bible? Or is it mere teachings of man? You know, the Bible says that one is to be baptized for the remission of his sins, Acts 2:38. To have his sins washed away, Acts 22 and verse 16. To get into Christ, Romans 6, 3 and 4. To put on Christ, Galatians chapter 3 and verse 27. Has that been true as it regards to your baptism? Why were you baptized? Is the purpose of men, or is it of God? And what about the worship in which you engage? Is it of men, or is it of God? Can you find what you do in worship in the Scriptures? If you can't find it in the Scriptures, it's not of God. It therefore must be of men. And so it is that we find that the disciples met together on the first day of every week to partake of the Lord's Supper. Do you do that? Do you do that? We find where the disciples sang and made melody in their heart in Ephesians chapter 5 and verse 19. Do you do that? Or do you add instruments of music in your worship to God? Instruments of music in the New Testament is not authorized by God. So what you do in worship, is it of men or is it of God? And what about the matter of giving? Is the methodology of your giving found in Scripture or is it of man? You don't read of bazaars or fundraising activities in order to raise money, but it's a free will offering, as the Bible says in 1 Corinthians 16, 1 and 2, and 2 Corinthians chapters 8 and 9. And what about your standard of morality? Is it of men or of God? Isaiah lamented in Isaiah chapter 5 and verse 20, "Woe to them that put light for darkness and darkness for light and bitter for sweet and sweet for bitter, and to them that call evil good and good evil." Got everything all twisted around. And what about your standard of morality? Do you follow the philosophy in which it states that if it's legal, it's okay to do it? If homosexuality is legal, that's all right. It must be okay. That doesn't make it okay. What about your standard of morality? Is it of men or is it of God? Is it a philosophy that says it's okay if it's legal? Or is it a democratic philosophy? That is, following the opinion of men, the majority of people. Oh, the fickleness of human opinion is certainly something that cannot be questioned. Human opinion oftentimes is wrong. And just because some people may say it's okay, doesn't make it okay. Or is your moral standard based upon mere human wisdom? Well, the wisdom of man certainly does not comport with the wisdom of God, according to Paul in 1 Corinthians chapter 1 and verse 21. What about your standard of authority? Is it based upon situation ethics? That is, it's good for one time and maybe not for another time or another situation. It all depends. Well, the Bible says there is a way that seemeth right unto man, but the end thereof are the ways of death. Proverbs 14 and verse 12. Jeremiah said in Jeremiah 10:23, "O Lord, I know that the way of man is not in himself." So what about your standard of morality? Is it of men or is it of God? Is your standard of morality based upon your conscience? And that alone, why, the human conscience can be very deceptive. And we see that the results

0: of human solutions to moral standards is the increase of crime. It is the growth of pornography. It results in drunkenness and drug abuse, gambling and public nudity, and immorality of all kinds. And yet some of these things are legalized or accepted by a majority of the people. But that doesn't make it right. In fact, in the book of Hosea, chapter 4, and verse 13, the prophet said that because of the spiritual adultery of the people, that is, their rejection of the commandments of God, the next generation would commit physical adultery. They would engage in immorality of all kinds, he says. And that's true. So it is that we need to ask ourselves the question, is our moral standard of men or of God? God's word is a lamp unto our feet and a light unto our path, Psalms 119, verse 105. And so we need to listen to what God's word has to say. You know, some people say, well, I can't believe that premarital sex is always wrong. Well, the Bible says it is. 1 Corinthians chapter 6 and verse 18, we find where it's wrong. Some people say, well, I see nothing wrong with casually looking at lewd pictures. Well, Jesus says it's wrong. Whoever looks upon a woman to lust after her hath committed adultery with her already in his heart, our Lord said. So we need to keep our minds pure and not look upon things that are sinful. An ethic without absolutes and without any reference to God is like trying to build a skyscraper without a foundation, or it's like trying to grow a tree without any roots. You have to have a foundation. And that's the reason why that Peter said that we must obey God rather than men. Christianity is a religion of biblical authority and not of personal authority. Man's faith should be based upon God's word and the authority of that word. If we subscribe to any doctrine or engage in any practice not founded upon the teaching of the Bible, you can be sure that it did not come out of God's word, but it came from men. And in John chapter 12 and verse 48, Jesus said that there's going to be one that judgeth him, the word that I've spoken, the same shall judge him in the last day. This then ought to be our standard of authority. What does the Bible say? Should be the first question that comes to our mind, whether you're talking about standard of morality, or you're talking about the church to which you belong, the worship in which you engage, the baptism to which you have submitted, the religious name which you wear. What does the Bible say? Ask yourself the question, is what I'm doing in the name of religion of men or of God? At the Edgewood Church of Christ, we of course strive to follow the divine pattern, following the Bible and everything. We invite you to worship with us. We'd be glad to have you as our honored guest. We meet for Bible study at 10 o'clock on Sunday morning. Worship is at 11, and then again at 6 p.m. And we'd be glad to have you at any one or all of these services. We strive to exalt God and His Word in everything that we do. Come and join us, will you? We'd be glad to see you.
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2: Let's make the most of a minute. Surely, at one time or another in your life, you've referred to somebody as Doubting Thomas. Did you ever wonder where the phrase came from? Well, it's in the Bible, John chapter 20. After Jesus has been crucified and come forth from the grave, he met with the apostles privately on Sunday, but Thomas wasn't there. Later, the disciples said to Thomas, "We've seen the Lord." He said, "Except I shall see in his hands the print of the nails and thrust my hand into his side, I won't believe." Well, later Jesus gave him that chance. And Jesus said this, "Thomas, because you have seen me, you've believed. But blessed are they that have not seen and yet have believed." You know that's you and me, don't you? I mean, we haven't seen Jesus, yet we believe in him. We're living our lives for him. The passage that should describe us isn't the one surrounding Doubting Thomas, but rather 1 Peter chapter 1 and verse 8, which says, "Whom having not seen, ye love." I'm Glenn Colley, hoping you make the most of your minutes.
3: Hello, my name is Griffin Collins, and I have an exciting announcement. We will begin releasing a weekly devotional on Facebook titled Matters That Matter. In these weekly devotionals, we will discuss topics that are important and specific to the Lord's church today. What does the Bible say about trusting others? Am I required to be faithful as a Christian? I pray that you will follow along with us as we explore matters that matter today.
4: Our world is filled with religious confusion and division. In such a world, many books have been written about what man should believe and practice religiously. The question that needs to be answered is, what does the Bible teach? I am David Sane, preacher for the West Fayetteville Church of Christ, and I welcome you to What Does the Bible Teach?
5: Thank you for joining me with today's study. The Bible teaches us emphatically that man's salvation, on the one hand, depends upon his being righteous, and that his condemnation, on the other hand, will be the result of his being unrighteous. To give you an example of scriptures in which that truth is taught, in Matthew chapter 25, when Jesus was depicting the judgment, he stated regarding the righteous that these shall go away into everlasting life, where the unrighteous, he said, will go away into everlasting punishment or condemnation. When the Apostle Paul wrote the Corinthians in 1 Corinthians 6, verse 9, he asked the rhetorical question, "Do you not know that the unrighteous shall not inherit the kingdom of God?" And over in the Scriptures, that truth is taught. And so I state again that man's salvation depends upon him being righteous, and if he is unrighteous, then his ultimate state will be eternal condemnation. That within itself tells you and me that it is extremely important for us to be righteous. But what constitutes righteousness? Well, that which constitutes righteousness is simply doing what is right and not doing what is wrong. But you see, that raises a question, and it is the question that we shall address in our study today. Who is going to determine what is right and what is wrong? Or by what means or process will we determine if something is wrong and if something is right? Well, of course, man enters into that picture. And the problem with man is that man does not have the wisdom that is needed to always know that which is right and wrong. And man also is inclined to change his views about things. In our world today, we see a lot of changes coming about in that regard. There are things that once were considered to be wrong that are today considered to be all right. There are things that once were considered to be illegal that are now made legal. And there are things that man today is redefining things that he considers to be his moral standards, and he's redefining those. We have in recent years seen man redefine deviant behavior, and that which was once considered to be immoral and ungodly and was strongly condemned is sometimes today tolerated and highly accepted because man has redefined that which he considers to be immoral or deviant behavior. The purpose of our study today is for me to declare this one simple, single thing. God is the one who determines what is right and what is wrong. And what God has said is right is still right. And what God has said is wrong is still wrong, regardless of how man may change his thinking about matters. And I want to make some specific points for your consideration regarding that very matter. Point number one. What God has said is wrong is still wrong even if you are influenced by someone to do that. In the old days, in the days of the Old Testament, you recall that story of Adam and Eve when they were told not to eat of the forbidden fruit in the Garden of Eden? There was a tree that bore fruit and they could not eat of that fruit, for God said, in the day that you eat thereof, you shall die. And then the Bible says the serpent came along and tempted Eve and caused her to think differently about it. And she ate of the forbidden fruit, and then she gave that fruit to her husband Adam, and he ate of it. And when God confronted them with that which they had done, do you recall how Eve passed the buck along and said, well, the serpent beguiled me, and I ate of it. And when he confronted Adam, Adam said, it was the woman whom you gave to me. She gave me the fruit, and I ate of it. Both of them attempted to excuse themselves because they had been tempted. They had been influenced. In her case, by the serpent. In his case, by his wife. But the Bible tells us that God did not accept the excuse of either one of them and did not release either one of them from their personal responsibility in the matter. In fact, in Genesis 3:17, the Bible tells us that God told Adam, because you hearkened unto your wife, here then is your punishment. And he gave Adam the punishment that he would deal with for the rest of his existence on earth because he listened to the wife whom God had given to him. Nobody can pass the buck, so to speak, for their wrongdoing. What God has said is wrong is still wrong even if you are influenced by someone else. A man who was unfaithful to his wife cannot blame his unresponsive wife for his affair with another woman. A teenager cannot blame his friends because they put a lot of pressure on him and began to laugh at him if he did not go along with them and do that which he knew in his mind was wrong. And you could go on and on and on and carry that to just a long time, thinking of situations in which we always want to say, well, he made me do it. We learned that in childhood, of course. Two little boys out on the playground, one shoves the other one down and says, why did you do that? Well, he made me. And then he wants to give himself some excuse as to why he was justified in pushing his friend down to the ground. People do that all through life, and we attempt to blame someone else, but God does not accept it. The Israelites tried to blame their parents because of their disobedience or for their disobedience.
6: But God says in Ezekiel, the 18th chapter, verse 20, He said, it's the soul that sins. That's the soul that dies, and the father doesn't bear the iniquity of the son, and the son doesn't bear the iniquity of the father. So wrong is still wrong, regardless of who influences you. And even if you feel like, well, you had a lot of pressure put on you, you are personally responsible to God for what you do. In Romans 14, verse 12, we're told that each of us must give an account of ourselves to God. Think about that. Point number two. What God has said is wrong is still wrong, even if man makes it legal or says it's okay. I mentioned to you earlier that there are things that used to be illegal that have now been validated and made legal by the legislation of man. But does that change what is right and what is wrong? Now, to illustrate what I'm talking about, you remember that infamous Supreme Court decision of Roe versus Wade? And ever since then, abortion has been made legal. But it's still murder, even if it is declared to be legal. God's Word teaches that if a man puts away his wife and he marries another woman, except his first wife were guilty of fornication and was unfaithful to him, that when he does that, he's guilty of adultery. But you see, man has changed the laws about that. Man says that a man can divorce his wife, marry another one, divorce her, marry another one, divorce her, marry a third one. He can just divorce and remarry as many times as he wants to, regardless of the reason. Just say they're incompatible, or he doesn't like the way she cooks his eggs in the morning. He can drum up any kind of an excuse, and it's all legal, but that doesn't mean that it's right. Let me tell you something that you and I need to remember. The authority of God and the laws of God take precedence over the authority and the laws of man. And we have that very vividly illustrated for us in the Bible in Acts chapter 5, when the apostles had been arrested for preaching the gospel out in the public. And they were told by the civil authorities that they had to stop that, and they could no longer speak about Jesus. And when they were told that they could no longer speak about Jesus publicly, Peter's famous words in Acts 5:29 are profound. He said, "We ought to obey God rather than man." And no law of man will take precedence over what God has said. And man may have authority in the civil realm of this earth, but that authority will never take precedence over the authority of God. And just declaring something to be legal doesn't mean that it becomes right. Just declaring, for an example, that homosexual behavior is now validated, it's acceptable, and you cannot say anything about that in a negative way. But that declaration does not change what God has said about it. And God has said that homosexual behavior is a sin. It is wrong. So what God has said is wrong is still wrong, even if man makes it legal. And then point number three. What God has said is wrong is still wrong, even if you don't get caught doing it. You know, there are people who are quite skilled in hiding their sins or in concealing their behavior from people around them. Some of us are really good at that, aren't we? And I guess that causes us to think that, well, hey, if I don't get caught, it's all right. But let me remind you of something that the Bible says regarding that matter that's very sobering. The Bible says in Proverbs 15, verse 3, "The eyes of the Lord are in every place, beholding the evil and the good." And Hebrews 4:13 tells us there is no creature hidden from the eyes of Him with whom we have to do. Now, the reason that that is so sobering is this. God is the one who is going to judge you and me. I'm not going to judge you, and you're not going to judge me. And I'm glad about that, and I think you are too if you just stop and think about it, because we don't always know all the facts, but God does. We can't know the heart of each other, but God does. God knows all things. His eyes are in every place, beholding the evil and the good. No creature hidden from His sight. And so even if you do not get caught doing something that God has said is wrong, that doesn't mean that you've gotten away with it, because God is going to call all of us to judgment. Even the ones who are dead, all that are in the grave shall hear His voice and come forth. John 5, verses 28 and 29 tells us. And when we come out of our graves, or if we're still alive when Jesus appears to judge, we will all appear before the Lord in judgment to receive the things we've done in our body, whether good or bad. 2 Corinthians 5, verse 10 tells us. So, my friend, remember, what God has said is wrong, is still wrong, and you'll be called into judgment for that wrong, even if you are not caught doing it by man. Point number four. What God has said is wrong is still wrong regardless of how you feel about it. Now, I want to dwell on this for a minute. You and I are a part of a world today that, well, just to use my words for it, we're a part of a world today that's just eaten up with feelings. We're filled with the feelings of this world. Well, just think about how we talk to one another. Say, well, now, so-and-so bringing this subject up, tell me how you feel about that. Turn on the television or listen to people discussing matters that maybe are moral issues or political issues or whatever. And that's one of the first things you hear people saying. Tell me how you feel about it. Well, when it gets into the realm of morality, or the realm of moral standards, the ethics, in other words, the standard by which you will determine a thing to be right or wrong, the way a lot of people determine a thing to be right or wrong is by how they feel about it. Do you realize that that's the outgrowth of relativism? Relativism, a godless philosophy that says there's no such thing as an absolute truth, and that right or wrong is determined by how you feel about something or about the situation that you're in. Joseph Fletcher, back many years ago, wrote a book called Situation Ethics. And it was a very popular book. It's even been reprinted in recent years because people buy into this philosophy that says, your ethics, your standard of conduct, is determined by your situation, the situation that you're in. And relativism says that there's no such thing as an absolute truth, and that truth is determined by the circumstance or by your thinking about a matter. But my friend, listen to this. How you feel about something does not change what God has said about something. And the truth of the Bible is constant, and it doesn't change by what we think or what we feel. Man has, as I've already indicated a couple of times in our study today, man has changed his thinking about a lot of things. I hear people today saying, well, you know, I've been rethinking this, and And I feel like that, and then they begin to tell you what their conclusion is. That doesn't change what God has said, because you can open the Bible and say, well, it's still there. It still says what God said, even though you changed what you think about it. I have people occasionally that'll say to me, well, now, preacher, I know the Bible says so-and-so, and then they'll talk about something that God has declared to be wrong. And then they'll add, but you see, in my case, I think God understands my case. And they treat God like a doting mother or doting father and say, don't you think God wants me to be happy? Well, you see, the truth is that no matter how you feel about it, how you rationalize about it, or what conclusion you've drawn on the matter, what God has said is still there. And the truth is not determined. Right and wrong is not determined by you reaching a certain conclusion about the matter. You see, David said in Psalm 119, regarding the laws of God, he said, forever, O Lord, thy word is settled in heaven. It's settled, it's established, and it remains what God has always said. And how we feel about it and how we think about it is not the way we determine right from wrong. I read some years ago a wonderful statement that I think all of us would do well to remember. I think we understand this if we just stop to think about it, but it's said so well in these words, that what is popular is not always right, and what is right is not always popular. So, you see, there can be an influence around you that says, well, this is popular. So you change your thinking to say, well, okay, I feel like that's okay. But what God has said is still there. And if something becomes unpopular and you change your mind about it, but if God has said it's right, it's still right even if it's unpopular. So you have to think about this fact that it's not how you and I feel, it's not how you and I think that determines right from wrong. You see, the Bible tells us in 2 Timothy 3:16 and 17 that all Scripture is given by inspiration of God and is profitable for doctrine, for reproof, for correction, for instruction in righteousness. That's this right here, the Scriptures, the Word of God, the Holy Bible. It's profitable for instruction in righteousness. In other words, to know what is right. So if you want to know what is right, if you want to know what is wrong, go to the Bible. Let God tell you what is right and what is wrong instead of basing it upon your feelings or how you're thinking. Solomon warned us in Proverbs 14, verse 12, there is a way that seemeth right unto a man, but the end thereof are the ways of death. The Apostle Paul, in talking about the time in his life before he was a Christian, this is recorded in Acts chapter 23, in the first verse, and he said, I have lived until this very day in all good conscience. And yet he was referring to a time in his life when he persecuted Christians and even had them put to death because they were Christians. And yet he said he did it with a good conscience. So you might feel that something is okay, but that doesn't make it okay. What God has said is wrong is still wrong, regardless of how you feel about it. Point number five. What God has said is wrong is still wrong regardless of how many people are doing it. Do you remember those moments as a child when you might have said to your mother or daddy, but mama or daddy, everybody's doing it, everybody's going. Of course, we all said that. And what did mothers and daddies usually say? Well, I suppose if everybody jumps off the bridge, you'd jump off too, you know. You know how we have those little cute replies to such things. Well, the truth is, and in a very serious manner, it really doesn't matter how many people are doing something. That doesn't make it right. Do you remember the thing that I said to you a few moments ago? That what is popular is not always right, and what is right is not always popular. It doesn't matter how many people are doing something. That doesn't make it right. People in the days of Noah illustrated that. Because in the days of Noah, God looked upon the earth, found Noah righteous, saved him and his family, a total of 8 people, off of the earth. And the rest of them were condemned. Were the majority right then? Of course not. And when you stop and think about the majority, remember what Jesus taught in Matthew chapter 7, verses 13 and 14, when he said, "Enter ye in at the straight gate, for wide is the gate, and broad is the way that leads to destruction, and many there be that go in into that way." Because, he said, the way that leads to eternal life is a straight way. It's a narrow way, and he said, "Few there be that find it." How many people are going into the way that leads to destruction? Many. How many people are going into the way that leads to eternal life? Few. So according to Jesus Christ himself, where will the majority of people be? Lost eternally. They will be lost eternally. The majority is not always right. In fact, in many instances, the majority is wrong. And in the day of judgment, the majority will be in those that are condemned to eternal destruction. Hear it and hear it well. What God has said is wrong is still wrong, regardless of how many people are doing it. Even if the majority of people are doing it, even if the majority of people say it's all right, that will not change what God has said. Point number 6. What God has said is wrong is still wrong, regardless of who is doing it. Have you ever noticed that some people will stand very strongly against something? They'll say, "The Bible teaches that this is wrong," and they will emphatically declare that they are in agreement with what the Bible teaches, until some relative or some close friend is doing that very thing, and then all of a sudden they change their thinking. But it doesn't matter, because you see, the Lord is not a respecter of persons. The Bible says in Colossians 3:25, "He that doeth wrong shall receive for the wrong that he doeth, and there is no respect of persons." So regardless of who is doing the wrong, what God has said is wrong is still wrong. And with God, it doesn't matter who you know. With God, it doesn't matter how popular you are. With God, it doesn't matter how much money you have. With God, it doesn't matter how many people you might have patting you on the back and laughing with you and telling you you're all right. With God, you're going to be judged by what He has said. I hope this study has helped you to realize this truth, that what God has said is wrong is still wrong, even if you're influenced by somebody else, even if it's made legal, and regardless of how you think about it or feel about it, and even if you never get caught, and regardless of how many people are doing it, and regardless of who is doing it, what God has said is wrong is still wrong. Go to the Bible. Let it tell you what's wrong and what's right. And then you can do what is right. My friend, God will judge you, And that judgment will be determined by what God has said. Make sure you know the truth. Thank you for watching, and I bid you a very pleasant good day.
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10: Paul writes to the church at Corinth, and he says this in 1 Corinthians chapter 3, verse 1, "And I, brethren, could not speak to you as spiritual people, but as to carnal, as to babes in Christ." 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They're just babies. They're not babies physically, they're babies spiritually. You need to be patient with them. 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May I encourage you, please, be careful how you speak to a babe in Christ. Be careful what you tell them. Be careful how you tell them. Here's just a thought. Speak to them as you would a child, not demeaning them, but in love, and protect them, for they're babes in Christ. Thank you.
9: For more from the Collierville Church of Christ, visit colliervillecoc.org.
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12: 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Clark.
2: Welcome to the Everlasting Gospel. I'm Gary McDade, here today with B.J. Clark. And we're honored to come into your home today for the purpose of studying the Bible together.
13: We do want to thank you for inviting us into your home. And we trust that the good news that we bring you by way of preaching the everlasting gospel will bless your life.
2: Throughout the course of the program, you're going to see an 800 number and a website address through which you might take the free home Bible study correspondence course that we offer. 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We would like to emphasize that the course is entirely free. Our whole goal and purpose is to study the Bible and to assist you and participate with you in your study of the Bible.
13: It may be that you have questions about these Bible correspondence courses, or perhaps even questions about what we preach here on the Everlasting Gospel. 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We now invite you to take an open Bible with an open mind and to hear Gary preach the Everlasting Gospel.
2: Three great sins of America will be the subject for our study today on the Everlasting Gospel. We'll be utilizing a text from the Old Testament, and we have here the words of the world leader of the time recorded in the book of Daniel, in Daniel chapter 4, verse 35 beginning. Nebuchadnezzar says, "At the end of the days, I, Nebuchadnezzar, lifted up mine eyes unto heaven, and mine understanding returned unto me, and I blessed the Most High, and praised and honored him that liveth forever, whose dominion is an everlasting dominion, and his kingdom is from generation to generation.
14: and all the inhabitants of the earth are reputed as nothing. And he doeth according to his will in the army of heaven and among the inhabitants of the earth, and none can stay his hand or say to him, what doest thou? And now I, Nebuchadnezzar, praise and extol and honor the King of heaven, all whose works are truth and his ways judgment, and those that walk in pride he is able to abase. Now here's a great lesson coming from an ancient king in the 7th century B.C. He is extolling and honoring the King of heaven. He had come to the recognition of the fact that God rules in the kingdoms of men and giveth it to whomsoever he wills. Those who walk in pride, he is able to abase. That is one of the age-old lessons from the Bible that wise men will seek to honor. In our study today, we'll be discussing three great sins of America. I'd like for us to take just a minute and look back at some quotations that come to us from a group of men who are commonly called the Founding Fathers. They are the ones who have written the Constitution of the United States. They are the ones who served as its first presidents and first statesmen. And I'd like to go back and see what they thought about what I just read you from the Bible. Let's take a look at some of these well-known people. And I'll be taking excerpts that come from Think Magazine, published by Focus Press, whose editors are Brad Harrib and Jim Palmer. In an insert in the current edition of Think Magazine, we have these quotations from America's Foundation of Faith. George Washington, the first president, said this, "It is the duty of all nations to acknowledge the providence of Almighty God, to obey His will, to be grateful for His benefits, and humbly to implore His protection and favors." That's a statement that comes from George Washington. John Hancock is a well-known signer of the Declaration of Independence, and he made this statement, "I urge you by all that is dear, that by all that is honorable, by all that is sacred, not only that ye pray, but that ye act." So here you'll see what the Founding Fathers thought. Now, to point out that they were talking about the Bible from which we read, let me give you a quotation from Patrick Henry, who was governor of Virginia. He said, "The Bible is a book worth more than all the other books that were ever printed." What are they talking about when they reference God or the will of God? They were talking about the Bible. Statements like I read at the beginning from the book of Daniel in chapter 4, and I read to you from verse 34 and 35 and then to verse 37, would be passages these men would have had in mind when they're talking about the rule exerted over mankind in civilization. They would recognize the supreme being and the supreme power, not generically, but being God Almighty, our Heavenly Father. A couple of more quotes, and then I'd like to come to the three great sins of America. Benjamin Franklin is well known in American history. He is a signer of the Constitution and the Declaration of Independence. He said, "History will also afford frequent opportunities of showing the necessity of a public religion and the excellency of the Christian religion above all others, ancient or modern." These men were talking about Christianity. Another statement then from James A. Garfield. He was the 20th president of the United States. He was a Civil War hero and a civil rights leader. President James A. Garfield said, "Now more than ever before, the people are responsible for the character of their Congress. If that body be ignorant, reckless, and corrupt, it is because the people tolerate ignorance, recklessness, and corruption. If it be intelligent, brave, and pure, it is because the people demand these high qualities to represent them in the national legislature." That was true when President Garfield made the statement, and it is true today. If there is corruption, if there is immorality and wickedness in our public leaders, it is because we put them there. One final quotation from Daniel Webster that I think will help to bring some soberness to the discussion so that we can appreciate the three great sins of America we'd like to discuss. Daniel Webster, who is an early American jurist and senator, said, "If we and our posterity reject religious instruction and authority, violate the rules of eternal justice, trifle with the injunctions of morality, and recklessly destroy the political constitution which holds us together, no man can tell how sudden the catastrophe may overwhelm us that shall bury all our glory in profound obscurity." Well, with these statements in mind, reflecting some of the disposition, some of the philosophy and thinking of the founding fathers of this country, let's fast forward to today and take notice of the three great sins of America. First, the sin of superiority. You'll remember in our reading of the text in the book of Daniel, Nebuchadnezzar was a great king, and he committed this sin. He was cautioned by Daniel, with whom he was very close, and Daniel admired King Nebuchadnezzar. And Daniel had urged Nebuchadnezzar to do the things that are good and right. Break off thy sins by righteousness and thine iniquities by showing mercy to the poor. Daniel urged him in Daniel chapter 4 at verse 27. He urged him to be humble and to recognize that God rules in the kingdoms of men. 12 months passed. Nebuchadnezzar was looking at all that he had done, his admittedly superiority. There was no ruler or power greater than Nebuchadnezzar at that point in time. And as he began to think about his superiority, that's when he was struck down, just as God had promised he would be. A voice from heaven saying, "O King Nebuchadnezzar, to thee it is spoken, the kingdom is departed from thee, and they shall drive thee from men, and thy dwelling shall be with the beasts of the field, and they shall make thee to eat grass as oxen, and 7 times shall pass over thee, till thou know that the Most High ruleth in the kingdoms of men and giveth it to whomsoever he will." Nebuchadnezzar learned that lesson, and then we have the text that we read in chapter 4, verse 34 to the end a minute ago. He came to the realization of that truth. But notice what he was depending upon. He was depending upon his superiority as a world leader. America is truly one of the greatest countries the world has ever known. It has been the privilege of many of us to serve our country in the military. I myself served for 6 years in the United States Navy and proud to do so. Now, we love this country of ours, but it is the case that since this is a nation where its laws are governed by the people, we need to stand up for the will of God and urge that our leaders reflect upon what we're talking about today, that there's a God in heaven who rules in the kingdoms of men, and that he gives it to whomsoever he will. And notice in this last verse of Daniel chapter 4, those who walk in pride he is able to abase. When we as a nation think that we are superior to the other nations of the world and begin to reflect upon that superiority, do you not think that the same attitude is present in the mind of the eternal God with us as was there when Nebuchadnezzar lifted up himself with pride? Superiority will take this nation down. We realize that many years ago you could see the comparison charts of the number of nuclear missiles that the USSR had compared to the number of nuclear missiles that the United States had. There would be comparisons in the periodicals between the numbers of ships and tanks and other armaments so as to contrast the two superpowers. Today we recognize that clearly the United States stands alone in that forefront, superior. The attitude of superiority on our part and not of being humble in the sight of God is what brought Nebuchadnezzar down. It may be what brought the USSR down. If we think that it will not bring us down, we need to learn the lesson from Scripture. We are urged to do so, not only by those who wrote the Bible, inspired men of God, but also by the founding fathers and the various quotations that we just took momentary notice of at the beginning of our study. Another of the great sins of America is that of substitution. Well, what do you mean by substitution? Instead of being humbly devoted to God and submissive to His will, no arrogance or pride associated with us in any way, many times today, instead of putting God in first place in American life, we want to substitute other things. Education is a wonderful thing. Some of us even graduated high school, and we're very proud of that fact. Some went on to higher education, and we're thankful for those attainments. It seems like the more you study and learn, the more you realize that there is to learn and know. And so you apply that teaching to your life so that you can be the best person you can be from an informed position. Well, is education alone the answer? Can we substitute education in the place of devotion to God and submission to God's will? I'm suggesting that's one of the great sins of America. The heart of education is the education of the heart. Unless we are willing to submit to the will of God, it does not matter how intelligent we are. Let me give you a case in point. In World War II, there were some very intelligent scientists in Nazi Germany. It may be that some of the brightest minds that ever had a thought in human history were Nazis in Germany in World War II. And yet for all of their intelligence, and many of the advancements that we enjoy today can go back to some of those German scientists. For all of their intelligence, the substitution of their education in the place of submission to God Almighty is clearly a factor in the demise of Nazi Germany, ultimately by the Allied powers. We cannot commit the sin of substituting something in the place of genuine devotion for God and expect that America can be the great country that it ought to be in the sight of God. Remember the quotation I gave you earlier from John Hancock? You remember he's the fellow who wrote so largely on the Declaration of Independence? He was stating a conviction, and most of the signers of the Declaration of Independence literally gave their lives for that document. He said, "I urge you by all that is dear, by all that is honorable, by all that is sacred, not only that ye pray, but that ye act." America is called a Christian nation. A lot of money is spent on religious broadcasts on the radio, the television. There is a high profile of expression of religion in America. Much of it, however, does not leave the screen or the speaker on the radio. It's not carried out into actions in the lives of the part of American citizens. Well, what do you mean? Take a look at the crime statistics, the burglaries, the robberies, the rapes, the murders. Are they not a blight on American society? Do you not know, and I'm sure most people do in our day and age, because we are able to travel widely, that there are a lot of countries where people are afraid of America? Wouldn't you be if you had never been in a place like this, and you turn on the news and you have a murder occurred on this street corner, a child was shot in that neighborhood, this robbery took place, this beating took place? It's a wonder that people would want to come to a society like this, isn't it? When you see the face that is put on America by the news media, many people are afraid of America. I have friends who came here to go to school where I went to school in Henderson, Tennessee at Freed Hardeman University, and they came from Sierra Leone in West Africa. And they were terrified about coming here. Their disposition was they were willing to risk their lives to obtain the education they would need to do the work in which they're engaged now because of the reputation of America. I'll tell you, that's a shame. We have substituted things like higher education in the place of deeper devotion for God. Substitution is one of the great sins of America. A third great sin of America is the sin of stubbornness. The example, of course, that comes to mind in this connection is found for us in the Roe versus Wade decision back in 1973 that legalized abortion in this nation. We have heard the arguments about those who were having unlawful abortions and the risks that they took and the deaths that occurred. But we have also seen now across these wide decades the death, the destruction of, do you realize this number? It is hard to fathom. It almost seems like we're talking about science fiction or something imaginary. To think that in American society, to date, we have taken more than 42 million unborn lives. And some say, well, you're a pro-life, I'm pro-choice. We believe a woman has the choice of her body to control her body. All of us have the choice. All of us are able to make the choice. And the choice that I'm telling you we need to be making is to serve God and to cease committing the sin of stubbornness where we resist the will of God. We're talking about American society and submission to the will of God as urged upon us by the founding fathers of this country. We as Christians are motivated by the Word of God.

in American society. Is it the case that we're doing any evil? By legislative decree, reflected in that Roe versus Wade decision of 1973, we are destroying the lives of the unborn, doing it legally. 42 million lives. You know, when you think about other concerns that we have, economic concerns, you will find in the upcoming presidential race one item, one plank upon which someone, Republican or Democrat, will be elected to office will be the preservation of Social Security. Mark my words. Of course, I'm not a genius. Everybody already knows that. Well, here you go. How does Social Security work? People that are working, people that are employed are paying into Social Security. People that are retired are receiving the benefit out of that. Over the decades since the Roe versus Wade decision, we've destroyed 42 million people from our workplace. Is anybody catching on that we're our own best, worst enemy when it comes to our economic challenges that we face? Get rid of Roe versus Wade and make abortion illegal to destroy the unborn. Give them a chance. Give them a choice. Don't take that from them by destroying their lives. And you will see other benefits that come. One is economic prosperity, as is seen simply in sheer numbers that will be paying in to the Social Security system. Now, that's not our motivation, but that just shows you that there are blessings associated with standing up for what's right and doing the will of God. We honor people's right to choose. God certainly does. We can choose good and be blessed by God, or we can choose evil and be cursed by God. Deuteronomy chapter 28, Joshua chapter 24, verse 15. Joshua, the great man of God, urged, even as the faithful continue to do today, "Choose ye this day whom you will serve, but as for me and my house, we will serve the Lord." We want to do the will of God. As you know, in the Bible, we are to honor the unborn. In the Old and New Testaments, there are precautionary warnings against endangering the lives of the innocents. Now, as you think about the great sins of America today, we have talked about three great sins of America. There is the sin of trusting in American superiority, which is clearly present. There is the sin of trusting in American substitution, substituting other things that are clearly valid and necessary in the place of serving God. And then thirdly, the sin of American stubbornness. Just a seeming unwillingness that is prevalent to submit to the will of God, just being stubborn. What I'd like to do in the time that we have remaining is to show a biblical example on the part of a powerful man who committed these same three sins, and to show that it is possible to turn away from those three sins and to be blessed by God. And we are hopeful that we can reason from that which is lesser to that which is greater, so that if we can see one man turning from the sin of superiority and the sin of substitution and the sin of stubbornness, then perhaps we could realize that all men in American society, and really all men in the world, could turn from those same sins. If this one man could be blessed from turning from those sins, surely one nation could be blessed in reaching those same conclusions and enacting those same decisions. Let's go to 2 Kings chapter 5. In 2 Kings chapter 5, we have a man named here. His name is Naaman. We learn that he is the captain of the host of the king of Syria, which was a very powerful nation at that time. The Bible writer tells us that he was a great man with his master. Further, he was honorable. And one of the reasons is because by him the Lord had given deliverance unto Syria. Notice where that deliverance came. It didn't come from Naaman for all of his greatness, but the Lord used him to accomplish his purposes in giving Syria certain victories. He was also a mighty man in valor. In the United States, we decorate sometimes people with congressional medals of honor. Why? For their valor in battle. Well, this man would receive such an award parallel to that in ancient society. One of the things you learn about him, though, is that he was a leper. The kind of leprosy that is mentioned here in the Bible is an incurable disease. It would affect a person's skin,
in horrible ways.

0: And it would be something when you looked at him. He might be in his dress uniform, but that's what you'd notice about him, is that he's a leper. Now, he is a great man with the king. The Syrians had gone out by companies and brought away captive out of the land of Israel a little Jewish maid, the Bible says, and she waited on Naaman's wife. She said to her mistress, Would God, my Lord, were with the prophet that is in Samaria, for he would recover him of his leprosy. She knew something of the power of God that she had seen in Elisha. Well, the king was interested in hearing about that, and so the king wrote a letter, you'll remember, and sent it unto the king of Israel down in Samaria. And Naaman departed and took with him a lot of money, 10 talents of silver, 6,000 pieces of gold, and 10 changes of raiment. He brought the letter to the king of Israel, saying, Now when this letter is come unto thee, behold, I have therewith sent Naaman, my servant, to thee, that thou mayest recover him of his leprosy. What do you have? The king of Syria has sent a letter and a lot of money, along with Naaman, down to the king of Israel, and told him, Here you go, we'd like you to heal this man of his leprosy. Well, when the king of Israel gets that, he's not Elisha, and he's not a particularly religious man. He's certainly not faithful to God. And he thinks that there is an attempt to incite a quarrel that would incite a war between Israel and Syria. And so he has very deep concerns about Elisha, or rather about Naaman coming to him. Well, Elisha found out what was going on. When he heard that the king of Israel had rent his clothes, he was so upset. He sent to the king, saying, Wherefore hast thou rent thy clothes? Let him come now to me, and he shall know that there is a prophet in Israel. So Naaman came over to Elisha's house. And when he came to Elisha's house, Elisha sent his servant out to tell him to go and to dip in Jordan 7 times, and he would be cleansed. Well, isn't that great? Here's an incurable disease, and a man of God is able to cure him. Go and dip 7 times in Jordan, and you will be cleansed of that leprosy. The solution is before you. Naaman will commit the 3 great sins America is committing right now. The sin of superiority, the sin of substitution, the sin of stubbornness. Watch what he does. The Bible tells us Naaman is wroth or angry. He went away and said, Behold, I thought. Now that's his problem. I remember hearing older gospel preachers preach a lesson entitled, Behold, I Thought. And to show the difficulties into which you run when you depend on what you think instead of what God thinks. And I think they were wise in doing that. We must have what God thinks about something and not what we think. One of the reasons we have problems in America today is because of what we think about it instead of depending upon God. He will surely come out to me and stand and call on the name of the Lord, his God, and strike his hand over the place and recover the leper. What's he talking about, superiority? He had a superiority problem. And he thought, when this prophet sees me, he'll come out and there will be some sort of a religious exercise that takes place, and he'll raise his hand and strike it over the place ceremonially, and all of those with me will be impressed that my leprosy has been cleansed. It didn't happen that way. Well, next, notice what he says. He commits the sin of substitution. Are not Abana and Pharpar, rivers of Damascus, better than all the waters of Israel? May I not wash in them and be clean? What do you have? You have the sin of substitution. The muddy Jordan, instead of these crystal clear rivers that are fed with the melting snows of Mount Hermon, they're superior water. You'll notice he was committing the sin of substitution, wanting immediately to substitute something in the place of what the man of God told him to do to get his cleansing. You wonder why he's committing these sins. Next, the Bible tells us, he went away in a rage. He was urged upon not to do that, to submit, and he does. He comes away believing in God, cleansed because he dipped 7 times in Jordan. Friend, the sins of America today need to be repented of, turned away from, that God might once again bless our great land. In the book of Romans, we learn that we must hear and believe the gospel, Romans 10:17. We must repent of sins, Romans 2:4. We must confess faith in Christ, Romans chapter 10, verse 9 and 10. And we must be baptized into Christ, Romans 6:3 through 5. When we obey the gospel, the Lord adds us to His church, and we are then members of the churches of Christ, Romans 16:16. If we can assist you, please contact us. Be with us again next time on the Everlasting Gospel. The blessed gospel
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2: James chapter 1 verse 5 says, "If any of you lacks wisdom, let him ask God, who gives generously to all without reproach, and it will be given to him." Is it hard for you to ask for help? Because it is for me. If I don't know something or I don't understand something, it is difficult for me to seek out the help or advice of others. I would rather try to help myself understand before I let others help me to understand. But there is one aspect of my life that I have no trouble asking for help in. My questions regarding the Word of God. Every single time I go to the source, or God, through prayer in order to seek more understanding from God regarding His Word. And every single time I have always found my answer. We should not hesitate or be indecisive to ask our Father for wisdom, especially when seeking wisdom about His Word. Today, if there is something in your life that you don't understand, seek wisdom from God through prayer and His Word in order to understand. More
3: about Jesus. Welcome to Fundamentals of Christianity with Gary Colley, based on the book by R.L. Colley. Gary Colley is a father to Glenn Colley and grandfather to Caleb Colley, all of whom appear regularly on the Gospel Broadcasting Network. And now, Gary Colley.
4: Thank you, and a very pleasant greeting, ladies and gentlemen. I am Gary Colley, evangelist of the Church of Christ. It's such a pleasure to greet you with the Gospel of Christ on GBN. We're happy that you're watching GBN, and certainly we're hopeful that you will gain great benefit from our studies together. This is a Bible class that we conduct here concerning fundamentals of Christianity. We're delighted that you're listening. Hopefully, we will be able to establish you in the faith of the gospel. It's always a pleasure, of course, for us to be your speaker, as it is, I'm sure, with these other men. Thank you for allowing us to come into your home or wherever you may be listening and watching the program today. If you have your Bible handy, that will be helpful, I believe. You'll want to look up some of these scriptures which we refer to. If you have a pencil and paper, you may want to write some of them down. It's our simple intent and purpose to speak the truth, all the truth, and nothing but the truth, in order that men's souls may be saved. We continue our thoughts today with a new lesson, The Church That Jesus Built. I believe everybody ought to be interested in that subject, don't you? I'm not interested in the church that Gary built or Colley built. I'm not interested in the church that any man built. But I am interested in the church that Jesus built. And I believe you ought to be interested in that also. Let me turn your minds again to Matthew 16, beginning verse 13. When Jesus came into the coast of Caesarea Philippi, He asked His disciples, saying, "Whom do men say that I, the Son of Man, am?" And they said, "Some say that thou art John the Baptist, some Elijah, some Jeremiah, or maybe one of the prophets." But Jesus said, "Whom do ye say that I am?" And Simon Peter answered immediately and said, "Thou art the Christ, the Son of the living God." And Jesus said, "Blessed art thou, Simon Bar-Jonah, or son of Jonah. Flesh and blood hath not revealed it unto thee, but My Father who is in heaven. And I say unto thee that thou art Peter, and upon this rock I will build My church, and the gates of Hades shall not prevail against it." Here we find the kingdom and the church, one and the same. They're both built upon the confession that Peter made that Jesus was the Christ, the Son of the living God. Federal statistics say that there are hundreds and hundreds of churches that have been established today. But Jesus didn't establish hundreds of churches. He said, "Upon this rock I will build My church." And the church is pictured in the Bible as a walled city, a city protected and cared for. It is pictured as Christ being the builder. No, my friends, it's not Jesus the superstar. It is not Jesus the philosopher or Jesus the man, but Jesus the Son of God that built the church and invited all to come in. In Matthew 11:28-30, He says, "Come unto Me, all ye that labor and are heavy laden, and I'll give you rest. Take My yoke upon you and learn of Me, for I am meek and lowly in heart. Ye shall find rest unto your souls. My yoke is easy, My burden is light." Yes, Jesus built His church. He made Peter and the other apostles the gatekeepers. And we are to enter in order that we shall be in that walled city where safety is, until the blessings of heaven come to our minds. In 1 Timothy 3:14-15, Paul said, "These things write I unto thee, hoping to come to thee shortly. But if I tarry long, that thou mayest know how thou oughtest to behave thyself in the house of God, which," he said, "is the church of the living God, the pillar and the ground of the truth." Acts 7:48 tells us, "Howbeit, or but, the Most High dwelleth not in temples made with hands, as saith the prophet." He was referring back to Isaiah's prophecy. Again, in Acts 17:24, Paul made that magnificent speech on Mars Hill and said, "God that made the world and all things that are therein, seeing that he's the Lord of heaven and earth, dwelleth not in temples made with hands." Well, here we learn God doesn't dwell in temples made with hands. You know, many people build a beautiful building and they think that's the place where God dwells. But God doesn't dwell in a physical building, my friend. God dwells in his church. Who is the church? What is the church? It's the church that Jesus built, and it is made up of those who have taken his yoke, taken his teaching, believed in it with all of their heart, repented of their sins, confessed the name of Christ with their mouth before men, and have been baptized into Jesus Christ. Is that not what it says in Acts 2:41? "They that gladly received his word were baptized, and the Lord added unto them that day about 3,000 souls." In verse 47, "They were praising God, had favor with all the people, and the Lord added to the church daily such as were being saved." Well, was the church established in the days of Adam, or Abraham, or Moses, or John the Baptist? You know, there are those who teach that. They teach one or the other, or maybe all of these things. But that is not the case. In Isaiah 2:2-4, "It shall come to pass in the latter days," Isaiah prophesied, "that the mountain of Jehovah's house shall be established on the top of the mountains." You remember, Jerusalem was on the top of the mountains. "And it shall be exalted above the hills, and all nations shall flow into it. And many people shall go and say, 'Come ye, let us go up into the mountain of Jehovah, the house of the God of Jacob, and he will teach us of his ways, and we will walk in his paths. For out of Zion shall go forth the law and the word of Jehovah from Jerusalem, and he will judge between nations and decide concerning many peoples, and they shall beat their swords into plowshares and their spears into pruning hooks. Nation shall not lift up sword against nation, neither shall they learn war anymore.'" Now, this is simply referring to the spiritual nature of the kingdom. It would not be a physical battling, soldiering army, but it would rather be a spiritual battle, a battle in which we are to uphold the word of God before all men. In Matthew 8:11, Jesus marveled, you know, at the centurion's faith, and he said, "They shall come from the east and the west and shall sit down with Abraham, Isaac, and Jacob in the kingdom of heaven." Here we learn then that the kingdom of heaven is not speaking of this world, but it's after this world that all shall sit down with Abraham, Isaac, and Jacob in the kingdom of heaven. The 12 were sent forth to tell in Matthew 10:7 that the church was at hand. Then in Luke 10:9, the 70 were sent forth to say, "It is come nigh unto you." Was the church established then during the 3 years that Christ was upon earth? It wasn't established in the days of Adam, though there are some who preach that. It wasn't established in the days of Moses. It wasn't established in the days of Abraham, or even in the days of John the Baptist, my friends. It wasn't even established in the lifetime of our Lord. Luke 24:47-49, he said, "Thus it is written, and thus it behooved Christ to suffer and to rise from the dead the third day, and that repentance and remission of sins should be preached in his name among all nations, beginning at Jerusalem." We noticed in our former study, in Acts 1:1-8, that Jesus taught them many things before his ascension. And then he said, "Ye shall receive power after that the Holy Spirit has come upon you, and ye shall be my witnesses both in Jerusalem, Judea, Samaria, and unto the uttermost parts of the earth." In Luke 23:50-51, Joseph, of course, of Arimathea, was looking for the kingdom. Now, he knew that Jesus died on the cross. He knew also about the kingdom. He had heard it many times. He was a counselor. He was of the Jerusalem council. And yet, He knew the kingdom had not come yet, didn't he? He was looking for the kingdom. Jesus had died, and he went in and begged the body of Jesus so that he might bury it in his own new tomb. But he knew the kingdom had not come as yet. Well, when does history show that it was established? Well, sacred history, that is the book of Acts, shows that it happened in A.D. 33 at 9 o'clock on Sunday morning in the city of Jerusalem. There the apostles preached the first time the message of forgiveness through a risen king, Jesus the Christ, the Son of the living God. What book is it that tells the history, the early history of the Spirit-guided apostles? Well, it's Acts of the Apostles. You know, that is true that we need to understand to rightly divide the Bible. Matthew, Mark, Luke, and John are all giving the life of Christ and the laws of Christ. And then in Acts 2, we find the church established and conversion discussed. And if we want to learn how to be converted to the Lord and be a member of the Lord's church, that's the place to go. You know, we are not joining a church when we come into the Lord's church. No, we're born of water and of the Spirit, John 3, 5. And when we obey the gospel in baptism, as they did in Acts 2, verse 41, then we'll be added to the church, Acts 2, 47. No, we can't say, well, I was born again, and then later I became a Christian. No, no. The same thing that makes one born again also makes him a Christian. If he is a Christian, he's been born again, because that's the only way to enter the kingdom. To whom does this church belong? You know, sometimes I hear people say, that's my church, or this is your church. But Acts 20:28 says, Christ purchased that church with his own blood. It's the church of the Lord, which he purchased with his own blood. No, it doesn't belong to any man. It doesn't belong to any man upon the earth, even though some wear men's names religiously. It does not belong to any man. The church that Jesus built belonged to him. It didn't even belong to the apostles. But we're built upon their teaching because they taught what the Lord taught them to teach. In John 16:13, he said, howbeit, when he, the Spirit of truth, is come, he shall guide you into all truth. He shall not speak of himself, but whatsoever things he shall hear, these shall he speak, and he will show you things which are to come. Well, let's ask another question. Where are the plans and the specifications of the church given? In John 10:16, he said there would be one flock and one shepherd. There's the plans, there's the specifications. In Ephesians 4:4-6, he said there is one body, one spirit, one hope, one Lord, one faith, one baptism, and one God. Just as there are not many gods, there are not many faiths. Not in Jesus' sight. There's only one that he gave. And in Ephesians 4:11-16, he wants them not to be children anymore, tossed to and fro by every wind of doctrine, by the sleight of men and the cunning craftiness whereby they lie in wait to deceive, but that they speak the truth in love and grow up unto him who is head, even Christ. Now, finding the identity of the church that Jesus established is very important, isn't it? You know, it's strange to me that people can find their house. They can drive for blocks and blocks and blocks, and they don't stop at the wrong house because they know what their house looks like. There are certain identifying marks. They know where the garage is. They know what color the roof is. They know what's out in the yard. A man can also identify his horse. He says, oh, I know that's my horse. Well, how do you know? Well, you see these spots right here? They identify my horse. You hear his name as he comes. He's my horse. And you notice he limps on that right foot? That's my horse. Well, what is he saying? He is saying there's certain identifying marks of my horse. Now, anybody who can find their house or find their car or find their house ought to be able to find the church that Jesus established. Church building burned a few years ago, and there was great arguments about reestablishing that building. Some of them said, I remember that the vestibule was this size. I remember that the carpet was this color. I remember that the walls were this color. I remember where the classrooms were. They were arguing terribly about that and almost coming to blows when someone said, well, wait a minute. Here is the blueprint for this building. Well, that stopped all questions, didn't it? Here's the blueprint. This tells where the church building is to be built, how it is to be built, and that is the reason we know that this is the right building. Well, the same thing is true with the Lord's church, my friends. If it is not established according to the New Testament pattern, it's not the church that Jesus built. Let's ask, first of all, upon what was the church built? In Matthew 16:18, Jesus said, "Upon this rock I will build my church." You remember Peter had just confessed, "Thou art the Christ, the Son of the living God." And Jesus said, "Peter," and that's the word in the original language, Petros, Peter, that meant a small stone. But then he said, "Upon this rock, Petra," that is a feminine word, could not have been applied to the Apostle Peter. But we learned that was what Jesus would build his church upon. What was the rock that it was built upon? Well, Simon Peter answered the Lord's question, "Whom do men say that I am? And whom do ye say that I am?" He also answered when he said, "Thou art the Christ, the Son of the living God." In Ephesians 2:20, he said, "We're built upon the foundation of the apostles and the prophets, Jesus Christ himself being the chief cornerstone." 1 Corinthians 3:11, he said, "Other foundations can no man lay other than that which is laid, which is Jesus Christ." Though the church, my friends, is not built on Peter, a pebble, but it is built upon the bedrock, the deity of Christ, the foundation of the apostles and the prophets, the superstructure being built up by the saints of God. Well, what was the foundation that was laid? Paul said in 1 Corinthians 3:10, "I laid the foundation, and others built their own." In 1 Corinthians 15:1 through 4, he said, "Moreover, brethren, I declare unto you the gospel, which I preached unto you, which ye received, wherein you stand, and by which you're saved, if you keep in memory what I preached unto you, unless you believed in vain. For I preached unto you first of all, or I declared unto you first of all, that which I also received, how that Christ died for our sins according to the Scriptures, how that he was buried, how that he arose again the third day according to the Scriptures." Now, those are the facts of the gospel. Those are the foundation facts upon which Paul said he built the church. And it is that which Peter said it would be built upon also. Well, what was the source of apostolic authority? Where did they get their authority? You remember in Matthew 28:18 through 20? Jesus said, "All authority hath been given unto me in heaven and upon earth." Now watch it. "Now you go therefore, go ye therefore, and teach all nations, baptizing them into the name of the Father and of the Son and of the Holy Spirit, teaching them to observe all things that I have taught you. And lo, I will be with you always, even unto the end of the world." Notice, my friends, if you will, he did not say teach them what the creeds of men say. He did not say teach them the catechism. He rather said you teach them to observe all things that I have taught you. In John 20:20 through 23, Christ breathed upon them and said, "Receive ye the Holy Spirit. Whosoever sins ye remit, they are remitted. Whosoever sins ye forgive, they are forgiven." So in noticing these things, we understand that Jesus built his church as he desired. How many heads does the church have? And how many bodies does Christ have? Well, in Ephesians 1:22-23, he said he gave him to be the head over all things to the church, which is his body, the fullness of him that filleth all in all. In Colossians 1:18, he said he is the head of the body, the church. One says he's the head of the church, the body. The other said he's the head of the body, the church. Both of them are the same. But Jesus Christ is the only head that church has. No, he's not a freak, is he? He's not one head with many bodies. He's not an adulterer, one husband with many wives. And there is no one that is the head of the church except Jesus Christ himself. He said, "All authority hath been given unto me." No, it's not given to any other. It's given unto Christ. Well, let's see the names, my friends, by which the church was called in the New Testament. And as we check these things, would you please refer to your religion? Would you please say, "Is this the name that I wear religiously?" If we can't find the names that we wear religiously in this list, then we're not scriptural in our name, are we? It's important because it's in the Bible. It's important because it's identity. We can tell by the very name that a religious group wears, whether or not they belong to the Lord. First of all, in Ephesians 3 and verse 10, we find the Lord saying, the church, the called out, would make known the manifold wisdom of God through the church. Now, he didn't call it any kind of church here, just the called out. And that's what church means. It means the called out. So here he called it the church. Or in 1 Corinthians 1 and verse 2, he said, unto the church of God which is at Corinth, to them that are sanctified in Christ Jesus, called to be saints, with all that in every place call upon the name of our Lord Jesus Christ, both theirs and ours. Now these people were set apart. What set them apart? Well, their obedience to the gospel, of course. That sanctified them, that consecrated them. And, of course, 2 Thessalonians 2:14 says they were called by the gospel. In Acts 4:12, he said, and in none other is there salvation, neither is there any other name under heaven given among men, wherein we must be saved. This is the church of God. The church of God. Then in Acts 20:28, we find the church of the Lord. He said, take heed unto yourselves, speaking to the elders at Ephesus, and unto the flock over which the Holy Spirit hath made you overseers, to feed the church of the Lord, which he purchased with his own blood. Now, if you purchase a car, it's yours, isn't it? He purchased the church, and it's his. And so he calls it the church of God, the church of the Lord. Then again, the church of the firstborn, Hebrews 12:23. He said there, concerning the church, to the general assembly, and church of the firstborn. Who was the firstborn from the dead? Why, Jesus the Christ. Same as saying church of Christ, church of the firstborn, which are written in heaven, and to God, the judge of all, and to the spirits of just men made perfect. It's also called the body, or the church, as we noticed a moment ago in Colossians 1:18. He is the head of the body, the church. It's also called, in 1 Corinthians 12:27, the body of Christ. Because he says there, now are ye many members, yet one body. Now are ye the body of Christ, and members in particular. So it is called the body of Christ. These are Christians, members of the church. Therefore, they are the body of Christ. Now the household of God is also spoken of in Ephesians 2:19. Now therefore, he said, you're no longer strangers and foreigners, but fellow citizens with the saints and of the household of God. What is the household of God? The household of God is a very important term, isn't it, here in Ephesians 2:19, because it means the family of God. You know, if someone called me today and said, Bill, come over here, I would not answer that person. The reason being, that's not my name. And you know, sometimes people think it doesn't matter what name we wear. Well, it matters in the Bible. It is very important in the Bible. Names always meant something. And so it is with those who are of the household of God. You see, they're fellow citizens with the saints in the household of God, the church of God, the household of God. And then another term that is used is the churches of Christ. In Romans 16:16, he said, salute one another with a holy kiss. The churches of Christ salute you. Now, if the churches of Christ represented the universal term, all of the churches of Christ in the world, then what would a singular say except church of Christ? So, my friends, that's the singular of churches of Christ. And it is indeed important that we realize these names are very, very important. Let me ask the question just to sum up our thoughts here. Whose bride was Christ? Was he the bride of any man? Sometimes people say, this is my church, or they say, this is your church. But you know, he's not having a bride that thinks that they belong to men. Not at all. But the bride was Jesus Christ's church, wasn't it? John 3:29, John said, he that hath the bride is the bridegroom. But the friend of the bridegroom, which standeth and heareth him, rejoiceth greatly because of the bridegroom's voice. And this, he said, my joy, therefore, is fulfilled. In Revelation 21:9, there came unto me of the seven angels, which had the seven vials full of seven last plagues, and talked to me, saying, come hither, I will show you the bride, the Lamb's wife. Well, what's he talking about? He's talking about the church and that which is married to Christ. Revelation 21:9. Revelation 22:17, the Spirit and the bride say, come. And he that heareth, let him say, come. And he that is athirst, let him come. And whosoever will, let him come and take of the water of life freely. Now, my friends, we understand that the Spirit, being the Holy Spirit, through the truth of the gospel, and the bride upholding that truth because it is the pillar and the ground of the truth, is exactly what he's talking about. The bride wears his name, does he not? Would you want to marry a lady, gentlemen, who would not wear your name? There are some who refuse to do so, but I don't know of any who are Christians who do not want their wives to wear their name. Well, let's look at the individual members of the church. The individual members are referred to in the New Testament as disciples. Oh, now there are many religious names today that are foreign to the Bible, and they're foreign to heaven. But when we talk about individual Christians, Acts 6:1 says, and in those days the number of the disciples were multiplied. Acts 11:26 says the disciples were called Christians first in Antioch. A disciple is a learner. He is a follower. They're also called brethren. Acts 9:30, Matthew 23:8, because they're in the family of God. They're all brethren. No, they do not have clergy and laity. They're all brethren. They do not have a head over all others. They're brethren. So then there's believers spoken of, Acts 5:14. Believers were multiplied, both men and women. And this is the first time women were counted, by the way, in the number of the disciples. Then saints, Acts 9:13. Ananias had heard what Saul had done to the saints which were in Jerusalem. Well, a saint is one who is separated from the world, and that's what a Christian is. No, you don't have to be dead to be a saint, my friend. You can be a saint by obedience to the gospel. They're also called priests. 1 Peter 2:5, Revelation 1:6. All Christians are priests. Not just one group of men, but all Christians are priests. 1 Peter 2:5 says, ye also as living stones or lively stones are built up a spiritual house, a holy priesthood, to offer up spiritual sacrifices acceptable unto God. Revelation 1:6, he made us kings and priests unto God his Father. To him, Christ, be glory and dominion forever and forever. Amen. Well, we're all priests if we offer worship, and we do. Then again, we're called the people of God. In Hebrews 4:9, we find him saying, there remaineth a Sabbath rest for the people of God. Then we're also called the children of God. 1 John 3, verses 1 and 2. John said, behold, what manner of love the Father hath bestowed upon us that we should be called the children of God, and such we are. And we do not know what we shall be, but we know when he appears we'll be like him, for we shall see him even as he is. When are we going to be children of God? We're children of God now, if we're members of the Lord's church. This is what individual members of the church were called. Then they were also called Christians. That was the family name. In Acts 11:26, the disciples were called Christians first in Antioch. In Acts 26:28, Paul could have been pleading for his life, but rather he was pleading for the soul of Agrippa. He said, Agrippa, believest thou the prophets? I know thou believest. And he answered and said unto him, Paul, almost thou persuadest me to be a Christian. That's what people were persuaded to be under Paul's preaching. In 1 Peter 4:16, Peter said, yet if any man suffer as a Christian, let him not be ashamed, but let him glorify God in this name. What makes us Christians? Well, we're related to Christ, aren't we? We're Christ-like. We're followers and believers in Christ. And so we are related to him. Romans 8, 16 and 17, the Spirit beareth witness with our spirit that we are the children of God. And if we're children, then we're heirs, heirs of God, joint heirs with Christ. He's our elder brother. If so be that we suffer with him, that we may also be glorified with him. Been wonderful to be with you today on this program. Certainly we're hopeful that you'll join us again as we continue our study next time on the church that Jesus built.
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3: Recently, we faced a very heartbreaking decision. We had no idea that the small puppy we adopted 2 years before would grow to be a large 90-pound friend. With my wife's disability, it became clear that his care was more than she could handle. So we found a loving couple with a son. The young man was waiting for his second kidney transplant. He wanted a dog of his own. It was a perfect home for our bear. Of course, it broke our hearts to see him go. Over the next few days, we found ourselves talking about the lessons we learned from Bear and how they relate to our Christian walk. For example, Bear was a loyal, faithful dog to his owner. Jesus is our owner. He bought us with his precious blood and urges us to be faithful to him unto death, as we can see in places like 1 Corinthians 6:20 and Revelation chapter 2, verse 10. Bear greeted us every morning with excitement. We would do well to do likewise in approaching every new day. David wrote, "This is the day the Lord has made. I will rejoice and be glad in it." Psalm chapter 118, verse 24. Bear was content with little things. Give him a chew toy and he would gnaw for hours. We need to learn to do similar. Let your conduct be without covetousness. Be content with such things as you have. Hebrews 13, verse 5. And then Paul tells Timothy, "Now godliness with contentment is great gain." 1 Timothy 6, 6. Bear was noticeably gentle with my wife, perceiving her needs. Christians need to be kind to one another, tender-hearted, Paul says in Ephesians 4:32. Additionally, we will be judged in the last day based on how we responded to those in need, as Jesus' parable demonstrates in Matthew 25, verses 31 through 46. Bear valued time with his master. He savored every moment, whether playing, walking, or lounging. Jesus is our master. Time spent with him in studying the Bible and in prayer reflects how much we value him. The 2 years we had with Bear were very special. We were able to teach him many things. He, in turn, reminded us of these valuable spiritual lessons. Great.

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By doing so, we hope to strengthen your relationship with God. 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If you follow Him and His Word, you will come to know the true meaning of life.

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1: Welcome to a time of Bible readings and hymns with your host, David Kenny, of the Wadsworth Church of Christ on West Good Avenue in Wadsworth, Ohio. When the moonlight
2: grows, Luke chapter 12. In the meantime, when there were gathered together an innumerable multitude of people, insomuch that they trod one upon another, he began to say unto his disciples first of all, Beware ye of the leaven of the Pharisees, which is hypocrisy. For there is nothing covered that shall not be revealed, neither hid that shall not be known. Therefore whatsoever ye have spoken in darkness shall be heard in the light, and that which ye have spoken in the ear in closets shall be proclaimed upon the housetops. And I say unto you, my friends, be not afraid of them that kill the body, and after that have no more they can do. But I will forewarn you whom you shall fear. Fear him which after he hath killed hath power to cast into hell. Yea, I say unto you, fear him. Are not 5 sparrows sold for 2 farthings, and not one of them is forgotten before God? But even the very hairs of your head are all numbered. Fear not, therefore, ye are of more value than many sparrows. Also I say unto you, whosoever shall confess me before men, him shall the Son of Man also confess before the angels of God. But he that denieth me before men shall be denied before the angels of God. And whosoever shall speak a word against the Son of Man, it shall be forgiven him. But unto him that blasphemeth against the Holy Ghost, it shall not be forgiven. And when they bring you unto the synagogues and unto magistrates and powers, take ye no thought how or what things ye shall answer or what ye shall say. For the Holy Ghost shall teach you in the same hour what ye ought to say. And one of the company said unto him, Master, speak to my brother, that he divide the inheritance with me. And he said unto him, Man, who made me a judge or a divider over you? And he said unto them, Take heed and beware of covetousness, for a man's life consisteth not in the abundance of the things which he possesseth. And he spake a parable unto them, saying, The ground of a certain rich man brought forth plentifully. And he thought within himself, saying, What shall I do, because I have no room where to bestow my fruits? And he said, This will I do. I will pull down my barns and build greater, and there will I bestow all my fruits and my goods. And I will say to my soul, Soul, thou hast much goods laid up for many years. Take thine ease, eat, drink, and be merry. But God said unto him, Thou fool, this night thy soul shall be required of thee. Then who shall those things be which thou hast provided? So is he that layeth up treasures for himself and is not rich toward God. And he said unto his disciples, Therefore I say unto you, Take no thought for your life, what ye shall eat, neither for the body, what ye shall put on. The life is more than meat, and the body is more than raiment. Consider the ravens, for they neither sow nor reap, which neither have storehouses nor barn, and God feedeth them. How much more are ye better than the fowls? And which of you, which taking thought, can add to his stature 1 cubit? If then be not able to do that thing which is least, why take ye thought for the rest? Consider the lilies, how they grow. They toil not, they spin not. And yet I say unto you that Solomon in all his glory was not arrayed like one of these. If then God so clothe the grass which is today in the field, and tomorrow is cast into the oven, how much more will he clothe you, O ye of little faith? And seek not ye what ye shall eat, or what ye shall drink, neither be ye of doubtful mind. For all these things do the nations of the world seek after, and your Father knoweth that ye have need of these things. But rather seek ye the kingdom of God, and all these things shall be added unto you. Fear not, little flock, for it is your Father's good pleasure to give you the kingdom. Sell that ye have, and give alms. Provide yourselves bags which wax not old, a treasure in heavens that faileth not, where no thief approacheth, neither moth corrupteth. For where your treasure is, there will your heart be also. Let your loins be girded about, and your lights burning, and ye yourselves like unto men that wait for their Lord, when he shall return from the wedding, that when he cometh and knocketh, they may open unto him immediately. Blessed are those servants whom the Lord, when he cometh, shall find watching. Verily I say unto you, that he shall gird himself and make them to sit down to meat, and will come forth and serve them. And if he shall come in the second watch, or come in the third watch, and find them so, blessed are those servants. And this know, that if the goodman of the house had known what hour the thief would come, he would have watched and not have suffered his house to be broken through. Be therefore ready also, for the Son of Man cometh at an hour when ye think not. Then Peter said unto him, Lord, speakest thou this parable unto us, or even to all? And the Lord said, Who then is that faithful and wise steward, whom his Lord shall make ruler over his household, to give them their portion of meat in due season? Blessed is that servant, whom his Lord, when he cometh, shall find so doing. Of a truth I say unto you, that he will make him ruler over all that he hath. But and if that servant say in his heart, My Lord delayeth his coming, and shall begin to beat the men servants and the maidens, and to eat and drink, and be drunken, the Lord of that servant will come in a day when he looketh not for him, and an hour when he is not aware, and will cut him in sunder, and will appoint him his portion with the unbelievers. And that servant which knew his Lord's will, and prepared not himself, neither did according to his will, shall be beaten with many stripes. But he that knew not, and did commit things worthy of stripes, shall be beaten with few stripes. For unto whomsoever much is given, of him shall be much required. And to whom men have committed much, of him they shall ask the more. I am come to send fire on the earth, and what will I, if it be already kindled? But I have a baptism to be baptized with, and how am I straitened till it be accomplished?

Judge ye not what is right. When thou goest with thine adversary to the magistrate, as thou art in the way, give diligence that thou mayest be delivered from him, lest he hale thee to the judge, and the judge deliver thee to the officer, and the officer cast thee into prison. I tell thee that thou shalt not depart thence till thou hast paid the very last mite.

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2: it's 59 degrees.

My name is Robert Hadfield. Pause and consider with me, please, the book of Proverbs. Usually on these segments, we stop and consider maybe a segment of verses, but today I want you to please consider with me all of the gems of wisdom that are found within the book of Proverbs. You know, it's clear that God wants for each of us to come to know Him and to know His wisdom, not only so that we can bask in His greatness and really see all that is God, but also so that we can have everyday practical wisdom for us to better serve Him. And wisdom seems to be nothing more than just putting to use the knowledge that I have of God's Word. And so if I'm a wise individual, I can look into the book of Proverbs and not only see from the first few chapters that God wants me to know wisdom, that God wants me to know Him and to see how He, in His wisdom, used His great wisdom in even forming us. But also I can see great wisdom from the Proverbs in my everyday life. You want to talk about our relationships with other people? There's wisdom in the book of Proverbs. You want to talk about our relationship with God, the most important relationship that we have? There's wisdom in the book of Proverbs. You want to talk about our relationship with our enemies and perhaps with those who don't treat us the way that they should? There's wisdom, my friends, in the book of Proverbs. You want to talk about not being too lazy? Well, there's wisdom in the book of Proverbs. I think that you get what I'm saying. Why don't you go to God's Word for the great wisdom that He has given to us right here? How sad it is that so many people have multiple copies of this great book, the wisdom of God, sitting right here on our tables, just waiting on us to pick it up and to ingest all of that great wisdom that God has given to us. Why don't you, in your personal Bible study time, pause and consider the marvelous book of Proverbs.

I'm Caleb Colley, and we're on the Rock. Some people look at the Bible books of 1 and 2 Timothy and say they don't really mesh with the rest of the New Testament pattern for the organization of the church. These critics look to passages like 1 Timothy 3, in which we find the crystal clear qualifications for elders and deacons, and the critics say that Paul was writing about an organizational structure that was not developed until the 2nd century. They claim that the early 1st century church that was established originally on Pentecost in Acts 2 wasn't set up in the way about which Paul wrote in 1st and 2nd Timothy. But hold on a minute. That argument won't hold water, because in Philippians 1 verse 1, Paul wrote to the elders and deacons at Philippi. Elders and deacons were already functioning during the days of Paul in the 1st century. Clearly, elders and deacons have always been a part of God's plan for leading and serving the church. Just listen to what the Apostle Peter, who was a companion of Jesus, wrote in 1 Peter 5, verse 1. The elders who are among you I exhort, I who also am a fellow elder and a witness of the sufferings of Christ, and also a partaker of the glory that will be revealed. Peter himself was an elder. Remember, the Bible never contradicts itself. And join us next time on The Rock.

Can a man play with fire and not be burned? Many in today's world seem to think so. But long ago, by inspiration, Solomon asked this question this way. Can a man take fire in his bosom and his clothes not be burned? Can one go upon hot coals and his feet not be burned? Proverbs 6, 27 and 28. That question is rhetorical. The answer is already known. It is no. When we play with fire, we get burned, scorched, seared by the flames. Today, many are frolicking in the fires of fornication, freedom from authority, especially the authority of the Bible, feasting upon what feels good with no regard for the immediate or the eternal consequences. Solomon goes on to reveal the application of his questions in Proverbs 6:29 by writing, "So he that goeth into his neighbor's wife, whosoever toucheth her shall not be innocent." I'm Jim Dearman with a brief message of truth for the world. You.

I'm Caleb Colley, and we're on The Rock. How do you treat older people? That's a very important spiritual question because God takes our treatment of seniors very seriously. Paul wrote in 1 Timothy 5, "Do not rebuke an older man, but exhort him as a father. Younger men as brothers, older women as mothers, younger women as sisters, with all purity. Honor widows." In Deuteronomy 14:29, we read that the children of Israel were to take care of their widows. There's so much we can learn from older Christians. They've spent many years in service to the Lord, and they know what it's like to go through trials for Jesus. They have a lot of wisdom. Too often we dismiss the possibility of learning from older people because we think they're dumb or somehow less intelligent than average people. When we think that way, we're wrong. I would hate to think that if I were living in the same time and region with Abraham, Noah, or Paul, that I would refuse to learn from them because I thought I was smarter. We also can be a great help to those who are older. You can make life more pleasant for them. Don't you want someone to take care of you when you get old? We should tread very carefully when we decide how to treat those who are weaker than we are, because the Bible says that true religion is to care for the fatherless and the widows. Join us next time on The Rock.

It's common to hear people in the religious world say, "I want to be saved like the thief on the cross." Usually what they mean by that is, "I don't want to be baptized. I just want to be saved like the thief on the cross." Friends, I want to tell you that it is impossible to be saved like the thief on the cross. Here's why. In Romans 10 and verse 9, the Bible says that if you confess with your mouth the Lord Jesus and believe in your heart that God hath raised Him from the dead, you will be saved. Now, this verse teaches that if a man is going to be saved, he must believe that God raised Christ from the dead. But you know what? The thief on the cross did not believe that. He couldn't have believed that because he died before Christ was resurrected. You see, today, you cannot be saved like the thief on the cross. When the Lord returns the second time, if you have not been baptized, if you're not a baptized believer and a part of the one and only New Testament church, you will not be ready. I'm Don Blackwell with 60 Seconds About the Second Coming.

0: to one another. 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
1: When Jesus Christ sent the apostles out into the world to preach the gospel to every creature, he foresaw at Mark chapter 16 only two possible reactions of humanity to the message of truth. At verse 16, he simply said that he that believeth and is baptized shall be saved, but he that believeth not shall be condemned. It appears that baptism for the remission of sins is an act of obedience that is inseparably joined unto the belief of the truth. It should be noted here that the words belief and faith are translated from the same word in the Greek, the language of the New Testament. Paul teaches us at Romans chapter 10, verse 17, that faith should be our response to the Word of God, while James tells us no fewer than three times in the second chapter of his epistle that faith without works is dead. Of that same faith, we read at Hebrews chapter 11, where at verse 6, the writer declares that it is impossible to please God without it. In order to be saved, one must respond in faith to the hearing of the truth and manifest that faith by obedience. Today's word, fitly spoken.

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0: It's 56 degrees.
2: 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I'm Bill Brandstetter, the minister for the Marion, Illinois Church of Christ. Great to have you with us today on Search the Bible. And our scripture reading today is found in Hebrews chapter 2, verses 1 through 5. Our lesson today is simply called Hear the Heavenly Voice. And we'll be back with our scripture reading in just a minute.

Our scripture reading today, taken from Hebrews chapter 2, verses 1 through 5. Therefore, we must give the more earnest heed to the things we have heard, lest we drift away. For the words spoken through angels proved steadfast, and every transgression and disobedience received a just reward. How shall we escape if we neglect so great a salvation, which at the first began to be spoken by the Lord, and was confirmed to us by those who heard him? God also bearing witness both with signs and wonders, with various miracles and gifts of the Holy Spirit according to his own will. For he has not put the world to come, of which we speak, in subjection to angels. And we'll be back with our lesson today, Hear the Heavenly Voice, in just a minute.

Again, we are so glad that you're with us today on Search the Bible. And again, we're talking about hearing the heavenly voice. We read a passage from Hebrews chapter 2 that is very significant. There's also another one. We did not include it in our scripture reading today, but it is very significant. And that's in Hebrews 12, verse 25. See that you do not refuse him who speaks, for they did not escape who refused him who spoke on earth. How much more shall we not escape if we turn away from him who speaks from heaven? Friends, the book of Hebrews shows that Jesus Christ is worthy of our faith. He is God's final spokesman to the human family. Notice I said he's the final spokesman. There was none after Jesus that was a spokesman to God's human family. He is the son over his own house. Hebrews 3, verse 4 and 5. For every house is built by someone, but he who built all things is God. And Moses, indeed, was faithful in all his house as a servant for a testimony of those things which should be spoken afterward. But Christ, as a son over his own house, whose house we are, if we hold fast the confidence and the rejoicing of the hope firm to the end. Yes, Jesus was God's final spokesman to the human family. He is the son over his own house. He is a living high priest. Hebrews 7:25 says that he lives to make intercession for us. And Hebrews 4:15, a beautiful promise in Hebrews 4, verse 15, that we have a high priest who cannot sympathize with our weaknesses, but was in all points tempted like as we are, yet without sin. Let us therefore come boldly to the throne of grace, that we may obtain mercy and find grace to help in time of need. Yes, he lives to make intercession for us. He understands our temptations. But friends, in the Old Testament days, God demanded that people listen to obey. Hebrews 2, the passage we read in our scripture reading today, said that every transgressor and disobedience received a just recompense of reward. Nadab and Abihu died because of presumptuous sin in Leviticus chapter 10. And from that early account of Leviticus chapter 10, of course, we don't worship like Nadab and Abihu did, but we learn a very valuable lesson regarding worship from Nadab and Abihu. You remember back in Leviticus 10, verse 1, Nadab and Abihu, the sons of Aaron, each took his censer and put fire in it, put incense on it, and offered profane, some translations say strange, fire before the Lord, which he had commanded them not. And for more on that, you can look at Exodus 24, 1 and Exodus 30, verse 9. So fire went out from the Lord and devoured them, and they died before the Lord. They died because of they were assuming that God would accept something that he would not. Achan died because of transgression in the book of Joshua. In Hebrews 10, verses 26 through 31, we read that he that despised the law of Moses died without mercy. And so obedience was demanded in Old Testament times, but obedience is still stressed in the New Testament. In Hebrews 5, verses 8 and 9, though he were a son, yet learned he obedience by the things which he suffered, and became the author of eternal salvation to all those who obey him. And again, we're stressing the fact we need to hear the heavenly voice. On the Mount of Transfiguration, Peter, James, and John received this message: "This is my beloved Son, in whom I'm well pleased. Hear ye him." In Revelation chapter 22, the very last book of the Bible, verse 14, a blessing is pronounced on those who do his commandments. And the rest of the verse says that they may have right to the tree of life and may enter in through the gates into the city. So indeed, if we want to hear that word, well done, or those words, well done, thou good and faithful servant, we must obviously be obedient. Well, to hear and obey Christ or to refuse him, that's the choice that basically we have before us today. The Lord says that one who sincerely desires to know the doctrine of Christ can indeed know it. And of course, you're familiar with John 8, verse 31 and 32. If you abide in my word, you are my disciples indeed. And you shall know the truth, and the truth shall make you free. A person who desires to know the doctrine of Christ can know it.
John 7, verse 17, if anyone wills to do his will, Jesus said, he shall know concerning the doctrine, whether it's from God or whether I speak on my own authority. So yes, friends, we can know the doctrine of Christ. As a matter of fact, in 1 John 4, 1, John told individuals in his day, test the prophets, whether they be of God, or test the spirits, rather, whether they be of God. For there are many false prophets that have gone out into the world. The person who desires to do the will of God, then, and who sincerely seeks the will of God, will hearken to the teaching. In John 6, verse 44, it's written, the prophets, they shall all be taught by God. Jesus said, therefore, everyone who has heard and learned from the Father comes to me. And so, indeed, we should hear and learn from the Father. And those are the ones, Jesus said, or that's how, rather, we're drawn by hearing and learning, according to that passage. Everyone who has heard and learned from the Father comes to me, John 6, verse 45. On the day of Pentecost in Acts chapter 2, we read that those that gladly received his word were baptized. They continued steadfastly in the apostles' doctrine, fellowship, breaking of bread, and prayers in Acts 2:42. And Jesus said, come unto me, all ye that labor and are heavy laden, Matthew 11:28-30. How do people refuse to hear Christ today? Well, some have, through prejudice, closed their ears, or maybe through tradition, have closed their ears and eyes to the truth of Christ. I said close their eyes because we have the passage before us, we can read it, and close their ears because maybe they did not want to hear. Listen to how Jesus put this. Hearing you will hear and shall not understand, and seeing you will see and not perceive. For the hearts of this people have grown dull, their ears are dull of hearing, their eyes they have closed, lest they should see with their eyes and hear with their ears and understand with their hearts, so that I can heal them. And so, indeed, some have closed their eyes and ears to the truth. Some, through indifference, refuse to listen to what Jesus says. They're just indifferent about it. They really don't care one way or the other. Perhaps they're in the camp of so many today who believe that truth is relative, and that whatever one person thinks is truth is fine, as long as you don't try to tell someone else that that is truth. In Revelation 3, verse 20, Jesus said, behold, I stand at the door and knock. If anyone hears my voice and opens the door, I will come into him and dine with him, and he with me. Notice Jesus is talking to a lukewarm, indifferent church who refused to listen to Jesus. Well, some may listen to Jesus out of a curiosity with really no intention at all of obeying what he says. They're just curious. In Acts chapter 17, we read of individuals who were curious. You remember, beginning about verse 18, certain Epicurean and Stoic philosophers encountered him and said, and some said, what does this babbler want to say? Others said, he seems to be a proclaimer of foreign gods because he preached to them Jesus and the resurrection. And they took him and brought him to the Areopagus, saying, may we know what this new doctrine is of which you speak? They certainly sound sincere, don't they? Verse 20, for you are bringing some strange things to our ears. Therefore, we want to know what these things mean. And again, here they sound like they want to know. And then verse 21, Luke says this, for all the Athenians and foreigners who were there spent their time in nothing else but either to tell or hear some new thing. Just curiosity. We know from the book of James that hearing alone is not enough. James says, be ye doers of the word and not hearers only, deceiving your own selves. James 1, verse 22. And Jesus indicated that if a person calls Jesus Lord, Lord, then they're expected to obey. You remember Luke 6:46? Why do you call me Lord, Lord, and do not the things which I say? People refuse the word of Christ that is recorded in the pages of the New Testament. And yet Jesus said in John 12, verse 48, that it would be those words that would judge us in the last days. Some believe plans of salvation that are devised by men instead of those delivered or spoken by Christ. And again, notice Hebrews chapter 2,
that significant passage we read just a minute ago. How shall we escape if we neglect so great a salvation, which at first began to be spoken by the Lord and was confirmed by those who heard him? What did Jesus say that was spoken later and then confirmed? Well, in Mark 16, verse 15, we read that very thing happening. And notice, he said, go into all the world and preach the gospel to every creature. He who believes and is baptized will be saved, but he who does not believe will be condemned. And notice, if you will, verse 19. So then after the Lord had spoken to them, he was received up in heaven and sat down at the right hand of God. They went out and preached everywhere, and the Lord working with them and confirming the word with the accompanying sign. And of course, we remember what the Hebrews writer said, that the plan of salvation, or the great salvation, at first began to be spoken by the Lord. He that believes and is baptized shall be saved, was confirmed to us by those who heard him. We read there in Mark 16:20 about the confirmation of that word. God bearing with them with signs and wonders, with various miracles and gifts of the Holy Spirit according to his own will. And so some refused to hear the word of Christ, the plan of salvation, as delivered by Christ. Some say, well, salvation is by faith only. And of course, James 2:24 says that we're not saved by faith only. Others would say, well, alien sinners need to just pray for salvation. In Acts 22, verse 16, we will note that the apostle Paul was praying, Acts 9, verse 11, and he was told to arise and be baptized and wash away your sins. If indeed a person only had to pray, and if that's all that was needed, or to say a sinner's prayer, then why was Paul told to arise and be baptized? Some men join churches that are different from that mentioned in the New Testament. Jesus said that he would build his church. Paul identified the church as Christ's body, Ephesians 1, 22 and 23, and Colossians 1, 18. And then he said, there is one body. Some men wear religious titles that are foreign to Christ's will. And so, certainly, there are some things going on today that are different from what Christ said. In 1 Peter 4, verse 16, if anyone suffers as a Christian, let him not be ashamed, but let him glorify God in this matter. And so, the religious name we're to wear today is Christian. The disciples were first called Christians at Antioch, Acts 11, verse 26. Men practice things in worship that are not authorized by the Lord as well. Why do some people refuse Christ? Well, perhaps they've not been taught correctly. Some may have been taught some things that are simply not true. And of course, Jesus said, beware of false prophets, for they come to you in sheep's clothing, but inwardly they are ravenous wolves. Romans 10, verse 1 says, brethren, my heart's desire and prayer to God for Israel is that they may be saved, for I bear them witness that they have a zeal for God, but not according to knowledge. And so some have a zeal, but not according to knowledge. We shall not be judged by others' friends. We shall be judged by whether or not we are doing the will of the Son, that is, whether or not we're obeying Christ, John 12, verse 48. And the Bible says we must all stand before the judgment seat of Christ. But someone will say, I don't think the church can save you. Let's look at Ephesians chapter 5, beginning about verse 23. And see what the Bible says about that particular matter. For the husband is head of the wife, just as Christ is the head of the church. He is the Savior of the body. And of course, we mentioned earlier a couple of times in Ephesians 4:4 and Ephesians 1, 22 and 23, where we know the church is the body and Christ is the Savior of it. So it's significant, isn't it, what church we belong to. But notice, we are to hear the heavenly voice. And friends, as we're looking at the book of Hebrews, it becomes abundantly clear we don't need to be hearing anymore the voice of Moses. Let me give you an illustration. Many years ago, prior to July 4, 1776, America, or what we now know as America, actually what we knew as the 13 colonies, was under British rule. Well, all the events that happened prior to July 4,

back there, and just observe them and then say God will accept you. Galatians 3:11 says that's not the case. But let's hear the heavenly voice, a wonderful voice, a voice that can save us, the voice of the Son, who speaks to us today through the word of his apostles. Friends, we'll be back with some final thoughts in just a minute.

0: How thankful we are that we have a heavenly voice to tell us what we must do to be saved, and that is Jesus. In Mark 16:16, Jesus said, "He who believes and is baptized will be saved, but he who does not believe will be condemned."
1: Yes, Jesus, the one with all authority, Matthew 28:18. God raised from the dead and seated him at his right hand in the heavenly places, far above all principality and power and might and dominion, and every name that's named, not only in this age, but also in that which is to come. And he's put all things under his feet and gave him to be head over all things to the church, which is his body, the fullness of him who fills all in all. That's Ephesians chapter 1, verses 20 through 23. Jesus has all authority in our lives, friends. How much we need authority today. Authority is being questioned in many areas of life, in many areas of religion, perhaps. Authority is being questioned. Who has the say in religious matters? Do councils? Do the preacher? Does church leaders? Does the local congregation? Is it majority rule? Well, notice the text we just read. Christ is the head of all things. We need to hear what he says about the church. And we know that he said, "Upon this rock I will build my church," Matthew 16:18. The church was bought by the blood of Christ in Acts 20:28, which he purchased with his own blood. Friends, how significant it is today we need to hear a heavenly voice, one that is seated at the right hand of the Father. And we still have the words of Jesus in the pages of the New Testament. And he told the apostles that he would send the Holy Spirit to guide them into all truth, John 16:13. So when the apostles wrote or taught or preached, they were preaching Christ. They were preaching what Christ wanted them to preach regarding the subject of baptism and salvation. About 10 days after Christ ascended into heaven, on the first Pentecost after the resurrection and after his ascension, in Acts 2:36, Peter winds up a sermon about Jesus and his resurrection and a gospel sermon. And he says, "Therefore, let all the house of Israel know assuredly that God made this Jesus whom you crucified..."

0: both Lord and Christ. And then verse 37 of Acts 2, when they heard this, they were cut to their hearts and said to Peter and the rest of the apostles, "Men and brethren, what shall we do?" And Peter said, "Repent, and let every one of you be baptized in the name of Jesus Christ for the remission of sins, and you shall receive the gift of the Holy Spirit." Notice, in the name of, by the authority of Christ. He just got that authority 10 days before that, when Jesus told him to go into all the world and preach the gospel to every creature. So then we read in verse 40, "And with many other words he testified and exhorted himself, saying, Be saved from this perverse generation. Then those who gladly received his word were baptized, and that day about 3,000 souls were added to them." Friends, have you done as Jesus said regarding baptism? I was part of a religious group one time that said he that believes and is saved should at some point in the future be baptized. Maybe you're part of a group that says that. Let's just hear the heavenly voice. "He who believes and is baptized shall be saved." I've got to believe the gospel. It's the power of God to salvation, Romans 1, verse 16. I've got to believe that God is, Hebrews 11, verse 6. I've got to believe in Jesus, John 8, verse 24, and who he said he was. I've got to repent of my sins, Luke 13, 3 and 13, 5 and Acts 17, 30. I've got to confess Jesus, Romans 10, verse 9 and 10. And then I have to be baptized to come in contact with his blood. In Romans 6, verse 3, "Know ye not that so many of us as were baptized into Jesus Christ were baptized into his death?" So all the benefits of his death come when we obey Christ in baptism. Friends, if you'd like more information about how to do that, you can contact us, 618-993-5534, or you can write us at Search the Bible, P.O. Box 52, Marion, Illinois, 62959. We hope that you will hear the heavenly voice, do as Jesus wants us to do, and be baptized to have your sins forgiven. Remember, he's the author of eternal salvation to all that obey him, Hebrews 5, verse 9. Thank you for tuning in today. Remember, God loves you, and we love you too. We hope you'll be back with us again next time, and once again, we search the Bible.
1: Hello, my name is Griffin Collins, and I have an exciting announcement. We will begin releasing a weekly devotional on Facebook titled Matters That Matter. In these weekly devotionals, we will discuss topics that are important and specific to the Lord's church today. What does the Bible say about trusting others? Am I required to be faithful as a Christian? I pray that you will follow along with us as we explore matters that matter today.
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3: In John 14:6, Jesus said, "I am the way, the truth, and the life. No one comes to the Father except by me." So the question to ask is this: do I believe that Jesus is the only way to the Father? There's one of three responses. Either he was delusional, he was a liar, or he's telling the truth. He is the Son of God. Now, why as Christians have we chose the third option? Well, number one, because he came to this earth, leaving heaven, loved us enough to die for us on the cross. Not only that, he didn't stay dead, he arose from the dead. And there's overwhelming historical evidence to prove the fact. So, do I believe that Jesus Christ is the only way to the Father? He is. I'm Jimmy Holland. Thank you for watching GBN.
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5: 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WGWD.

He sat in the room waiting for the diagnosis. He steeled his heart against the worst case scenario, or so he thought. But when the diagnosis came in, he still broke down. Leprosy. It was a dreaded disease in ancient times, often leading to a slow, agonizing, lonely death, separated from friends and family. According to the law, people with leprosy had to wear clothing that identified them as lepers. They had to warn passers-by that they were contagious by crying out, "Unclean! Unclean!" They had to live alone outside the camp, Leviticus 13, 45 and 6. When Jesus was approached by the leper in Mark 1:40, saying, "If you will, you can make me clean," Jesus took pity on him and healed him. And even though Jesus could heal from a great distance away, he chose to touch the leper. For a man separated from the community, there was as much joy in the touch as there was in the healing. Jesus still...

I'm David Smith, and this is In a Word. You know, sometimes it's easy to read the Bible and skip over the very small words in a text, and there may be several reasons why we do that. It could be that maybe we're convinced those small words don't really carry the significance that they actually do in a text. It could be that as we read the Bible, we're so looking forward to what we consider the meatier portions of a Bible verse that we just skip right over the small words. But I think in this program and in others on this station, we have emphasized that small words really do make all the difference in our understanding of the Bible. Have you ever been reading a Bible verse, and between one verse and the beginning of the next, there'll be the word and, or maybe therefore, and it gives you a sense of what he's trying to accomplish in the next verse? Well, today I want to give you our word for study today, and the word is but, B-U-T. It indicates a contrast in the Bible, and if we are not very careful, we can miss some of the most significant teaching in the Bible that is presented to us by way of contrast. The Bible writer will be making a point, and then he will contrast another point with what he's just stated so that our understanding of the truth that he's now presenting is enhanced by contrasting it, by showing this the antithesis to what he has just stated. And again, there's nothing especially hard about that word. It is a very small word in the Bible, but it makes all the difference in how we see some of the truths related to us in the Bible. And I want today just to observe a few examples from the Bible where the word but is found to show you why it is such a significant word for us to consider. Consider Matthew chapter 5. I'm only going to draw one out of many examples from Matthew chapter 5, but notice Matthew 5, 27 and 28. You have heard that it was said by them of old time, thou shalt not commit adultery, but I say unto you that whosoever looketh on a woman to lust after her hath committed adultery with her already in his heart. Notice what Jesus does. He is contrasting what had become the typical everyday understanding of the law in the mind of the people with what the true intent of the law was, with what the true exegesis of the law was. Many had come to believe, in this particular instance, that as long as a man did not actually physically commit adultery, he could do anything up to that point. And Jesus then says, but I say, he's contrasting the true understanding of God of this requirement versus man's understanding. Men say, okay, as long as you don't commit the actual physical act of adultery, you could lust after her. And Jesus says, but I'm telling you, that's not true. If you lust after her in your heart, you've committed adultery, at least in your heart, you've already done that. Even the lusting is wrong, Jesus says. Notice how the contrast here in this passage shows us the true intent of the law. How about Romans 5, verse 20? Moreover, the law entered that the offense might abound, but where sin abounded, grace did much more abound. Now, there is no doubt that sin abounds in this world, but I want you to notice the contrast that Paul presents. Sin abounds, but grace does much more abound. He is showing us the power of God's work, the power of God's goodness toward man to conquer the power of sin. Sin may be powerful, yes, but the grace of God is more powerful to show us a contrast between these two elements and the significance of grace over sin. How about Romans 6, 17? But God be thanked that you were the servants of sin, but that you have obeyed from the heart that form of doctrine which was delivered you. Notice that he contrasts their current state, being the servants of God, with their former state of being servants of the devil, and that the gospel of Jesus Christ, and having obeyed the form that he speaks of here in this passage, delivered them from being the servants of sin to being now the servants of God. And he uses the contrast, that word but, to indicate the contrast between these two positions. You were the servants of sin, but you are not now. And that word but indicates the significance of the transition of life in these people. How about 1 Corinthians 6, beginning in verse 9? This is one of the greatest examples I could give you in the Bible. Know you not that the unrighteous shall not inherit the kingdom of God? Be not deceived, neither fornicators, nor idolaters, nor adulterers, nor effeminate, nor abusers of themselves with mankind, nor thieves, nor covetous, nor revilers, nor drunkards, nor extortioners shall inherit the kingdom of God. Now watch, and such were some of you, but you were washed, but you were sanctified, but you are justified in the name of the Lord Jesus and by the Spirit of our God.
Honestly, just like we can do today, somebody could say, weren't you a drunk? And these people could say, I was, but I'm not now. Notice how that word but indicates a contrast, a huge contrast between their current state and what they were. Somebody could say, weren't you a fornicator in time past? But I'm not now. I've been washed, but I'm justified. I've been sanctified. That word but indicates an extreme change in their position. Notice how that word but indicates contrast in the Bible. Then finally, one more example, Galatians 3, beginning in verse 22. But the Scripture hath concluded all under sin, that the promise by faith of Jesus Christ might be given to them that believe. But before the faith came, we were kept under the law, shut up under the faith which should afterwards be revealed. Wherefore the law was our schoolmaster to bring us unto Christ, that we might be justified by faith. But after that the faith has come, we are no longer under the schoolmaster. We are under the law of Moses until the faith comes. Schoolmaster, but now the faith. What's that mean? We are now under the New Testament of Jesus Christ. I want to encourage you, as you study words in the Bible and as you read the Bible, notice how many times that you'll find a work of Satan mentioned in the Bible followed immediately by, but God. Don't underestimate the power of that word but in the Bible that indicates a contrast usually between something that we ought not be doing and something that God can do on our behalf as we appeal to conditions of pardon and make our life so much better. But it's a very important word. It's been our word for today. I'm David Smith, and this is In a Word.

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1: You know, nothing special is going on for me this week. Well, maybe that's not quite true. It looks like I may get to go to Cozumel. Now that makes life tough, doesn't it? You know, my grandfather bought 50 cows in the late 1920s, and he and my grandmother walked them through the woods to our current farm in Helena, where I live. My grandfather started this life with nothing and ended up, by almost any count, a wealthy man. I do remember him telling me once, "Son, you better stay off them airplanes. Them things fall out of the sky. My mom will get on an airplane and ride it anywhere." It's kind of an indication that life and time can come together with change in the middle, and both require acceptance. I guess my point is this. Time is often touted as the great healer of wounds. I don't think I always believe that. What time offers us is the ability to adjust, the ability to learn what to accept. I have dealt with death all of my life, but I really didn't know anything about it until recent years. Time is now offering me the opportunity to learn, and most likely, learn acceptance. You know, things are as things are, and they don't change much. John 14 says, "Think upon those things upon which you can rely. You believe in God, believe also in me, and don't let your hearts be troubled." I'm Robbie Owens, and that's my humble opinion.

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3: As an athlete, you must push yourself daily in order to achieve your fullest potential in whatever sport you play. That motivation must be spread into different aspects as well. In other words, you can't just focus on one aspect of the sport while forgetting the other aspects. And if you do, you will never become an all-around athlete within that specific sport. This concept is twofold. In order for our faith to remain strong, we must apply effort into all aspects of our faith, rather than just one or two. After all, faith is an all-encompassing concept, which requires an applied effort throughout. Each aspect of your faith is just as important as the other aspects. They are all equal, from prayer life to reading and studying God's words or showing godly works through our Christianity. All these things are equal and directly attribute to each other. If my prayer life suffers, then my studies and my works suffer as well. As Christians, let us strive to tone all aspects of our Christianity rather than just a few.

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2: Welcome to Good News Today, the program where you will always find good news, no matter what else is happening in the world. I'm Jim Dearman, your host for Good News Today. Thanks so much for joining us again here in the Good News Room, where we take you back in time with our surroundings and back to the timeless Word of God with our teaching. And today we go back to Nehemiah chapter 8. If you were with us previously, you noticed that we dealt with the first nine verses of Nehemiah 8. But at that time, we said we're going to finish this chapter in a devotional time, because there's so many great principles contained here in this chapter. And so we'll talk a little more about it in our study portion. Of course, our devotional time consists of scripture reading, beautiful singing, then a study period. And following that study period, it is Leroy Dedman with another Leaving a Legacy segment today. And we simply call this one, Are You Sure About That? And then following Leroy, it's Be Ready Always with David Smith on the identity of Christ, a discussion of his deity. There are those who deny his deity. Well, David Smith, as always, will tell us how to defend the deity of Christ. And then in our commentary segment, our closing segment today, a disturbing article about the growing divorce rate among baby boomers. The article calls it gray divorce. It was a term with which I was not familiar. Gray divorce. We'll tell you more about that in that final segment, our commentary segment. But again, so glad that you've joined us here in the Good News Room. I hope you have your Bibles open now to Nehemiah chapter 8. We're going to pick up with verse 10. Here we'll review some of the points from the earlier verses when we come back. But let's read verses 10 through 18 of Nehemiah chapter 8. Then he said to them, "Go your way, eat the fat, drink the sweet, and send portions to those for whom nothing is prepared. For this day is holy to our Lord. Do not sorrow, for the joy of the Lord is your strength." So the Levites quieted all the people, saying, "Be still, for the day is holy. Do not be grieved." And all the people went their way to eat and drink, to send portions, and rejoice greatly, because they understood the words that were declared to them. Now on the second day, the heads of the fathers' houses of all the people with the priests and Levites were gathered to Ezra the scribe in order to understand the words of the law. And they found written in the law which the Lord had commanded by Moses that the children of Israel should dwell in booths during the feast of the seventh month, and that they should announce and proclaim in all their cities and in Jerusalem, saying, "Go out to the mountain and bring olive branches, branches of oil trees, myrtle branches, palm branches, and branches of leafy trees to make booths, as it is written." Then the people went out and brought them and made themselves booths, each one on the roof of his house, or in their courtyards, or the courts of the house of God, and in the open square of the water gate, and in the open square of the gate of Ephraim. So the whole assembly of those who had returned from the captivity made booths and sat under the booths. For since the days of Joshua the son of Nun until that day, the children of Israel had not done so. And there was very great gladness. Also day by day, from the first day until the last day, he read from the book of the law of God, and they kept the feast 7 days. And on the eighth day there was a sacred assembly according to the prescribed manner.

0: We're back for the study portion of our devotional time. Let's do some review. In a previous devotional segment, we dealt with the first 9 verses of Nehemiah 8. The background of this chapter, of course, deals with the return from Babylonian captivity of the southern kingdom, because the southern kingdom had been taken into Babylonian captivity because they had abandoned the law of God. They had gone into idolatry. They had failed to keep the sabbatical year, and so God allowed them to be taken captive. Now, under Nehemiah, this is one of the 3 returns. There were 3 different returns of the people from that captivity, and this is the time in which Nehemiah had come back in order to rebuild the walls of Jerusalem. But as we've noted, there was also a reading of the law of God, the law that they had abandoned, the law that they had not kept. And here we see a restoration of that law and their adherence to that law. In a previous devotional segment, we talked about breaking down this chapter in the following way. Verse 1, we see the hunger for the word. You go back to Nehemiah 8 and verse 1. The people told Ezra the scribe to bring the book of the law of Moses. They were hungry for that word. They wanted to hear the word. And then down at verses 2 through 4, the hearing of the word, where the people were attentive. Verse 3 says, to the book of the law. And then in verses 5 and 6, we had noted previously that when Ezra opened the book in the sight of all the people, for he was standing above all the people, and when he opened it, all the people stood up. There's the honoring of the word. So we see the hunger for the word, the hearing of the word attentively, and then the honoring of that word. But we also noted in a previous devotional segment the handling of that word. Listen to verse 8. So they read distinctly from the book and the law of God, and they gave the sense and helped them to understand the reading. Now, those are some of the points we had dealt with in a previous devotional time. But now, in the verses we have read today, we see this the heeding of the word. They heeded the word. They understood it and they obeyed it. Especially noted is the restoration of the Feast of Tabernacles and the dwelling in booths that was required as a part of that feast. But as we have read, that had not been kept since the days of Joshua the son of Nun, as the text says. So what we see here is a restoration principle, one we've mentioned earlier, that is so very important, because today we live under the new covenant. And the New Testament church has been restored. How did we restore the New Testament church? By following the pattern of the New Testament. How did they restore the Feast of Tabernacles under the old law, the law of Moses? They did it by following the law. You see the last words of verse 18? According to the prescribed manner. Where did they see the prescribed manner set forth for them about the Feast of Tabernacles and how they were to dwell in booths? They saw it in the reading of the law of God. And they realized and confessed that they had been wrong in abandoning that law, and they returned to it. Well, that's what our whole plea is in the churches of Christ, is to encourage people to come back to the New Testament pattern, because you see, there was an apostasy, as the New Testament predicted would occur. It did occur, and false religion permeates our world today, tragically. But we still have the New Testament. Therefore, we still have the New Testament pattern. And when we follow that pattern, when we return to that pattern, then we are the church of the New Testament. Not a denomination among denominations, but the pre-denominational body of Christ. That is the church about which we read in the New Testament. So the principle of restoration that we see here in Nehemiah chapter 8 has been repeated, thanks be to God, in this, the present time. And we plead with people to lay aside their creeds and their traditions and the doctrines of men, and to strike hands across the precious New Testament, the last will and testament of Jesus Christ, and to do all things according to the prescribed manner. That prescription today is not the old law, that's been done away, nailed to the cross, but the new law, the law of Christ, is the law to which we are subject. today? Well, these are some important principles that I wanted us to see in these two readings we've looked at in two separate devotional times from Nehemiah chapter 8. Right now it's time for the segment we mentioned earlier with Leroy Dedman, another excellent Leaving a Legacy segment. Here's Leroy.
1: Have you ever said something to someone, but you were not sure they really understood what you said? Well, my daughter owns a restaurant, and I happened to be there the first day a new waitress began her job. She came up to me and asked, "Do you know how many cantaloupes Gwen gives on an order?" I replied, "Well, it depends on the size. If they're large, two. But if they're small, three." She then pointed and said, "It's that large man in the corner booth." Of course, I was talking about the size of cantaloupe and not the person. Now, there are times when what you say may be taken more than one way. There's an old joke that says, "Have you stopped beating your wife?" Well, if you say yes, you imply that you used to do it. If you say no, you suggest you're still doing it. Obviously, the question may be where the problem lies. If you do not beat your wife, the question will not be relevant and certainly not fair. The Jews were constantly attempting to entrap Jesus with such methods. In Matthew 22, verses 15 through 17, then the Pharisees went and plotted how they might entangle him in his talk. And they said to him, their disciples were the Herodians, saying, "Teacher, we know you are true and teach the way of God in truth, nor do you care about anyone, for you do not regard the person of men. Tell us, therefore, what do you think? Is it lawful to pay taxes to Caesar or not?" Well, they did not expect his reply. "Render, therefore, to Caesar the things that are Caesar's, and to God the things that are God's." And then the same day, the Sadducees, who say there is no resurrection, came to him and asked him, saying, "Teacher, Moses said that if a man dies having no children, his brother shall marry his wife and raise up offspring for his brother. Now there were with us seven brothers. The first died after he had married, and having no offspring, left his wife to his brother. Likewise the second also, and the third, even to the seventh. Last of all the women died also, therefore, in the resurrection. Whose wife of the seven shall she be? For they all had her." Jesus silenced them when he said, "You are mistaken, not knowing the scriptures, nor the power of God. For in the resurrection they neither marry nor are given in marriage, for are like angels of God in heaven." In Matthew 21:25, when Jesus was questioned about his authority, he replied with a question, "The baptism of John, where is it from? From heaven or from men?" Well, they were not willing to answer, because if they said from heaven, they would have to give account of their unbelief. And if they said from men, they were afraid of the people. So they said, "We do not know." Well, that's not a bad policy. If you're asked a Bible question and you're not sure of the answer, just simply say, "I don't know." If you try to answer it, they'll soon discover you don't know.
0: Our thanks again to Leroy Dedman. Coming up, it is David Smith with another Be Ready Always segment. But before we get to that, we want to give you some very important contact information, because you're important to us and we want to hear from you. We'll be right back.
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0: 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And right now it is time for Be Ready Always with David Smith.
4: In 1 Peter 3 and verse 15, the Apostle Peter reminds us to sanctify the Lord God in our hearts and to be ready always to give an answer to every man that would ask us for the reason of the hope that is within us, and to do it with meekness and with fear. So, the right answer and the right attitude in giving an answer. Hi, I'm David Smith, and this is Be Ready Always. One of the greatest debates that men have ever engaged in regards the identity of Jesus Christ. People are curious about who He is. Is He really the Son of God? And one of the great debates about Jesus is whether or not Jesus was more than just a mere man. There are a lot of world religions that would say Jesus was a real person. There really was a Jesus of Nazareth, but He was nothing more than a man who lived and was from Nazareth. But we believe much more than that. We believe His claims of divinity. So in that debate, we might be charged with proving that Jesus really is the God of heaven. So how would we go about proving that? The next time we are asked, are we going to be ready to give an answer for the deity of Jesus Christ? Let's do this today. Let's turn our Bibles to John chapter 1, and let's look at the very first verse, and let's understand how we can use this in helping other people to understand that Jesus Christ really is who He claimed to be. He was God in the flesh. In John chapter 1, in verse 1, the Bible says, "In the beginning was the Word, and the Word was with God, and the Word was God." Now, there's no question in our minds that this verse is talking about Jesus Christ, because if we go down to verse 14 of the same chapter, the Bible says, "And the Word became flesh," that's a reference to Jesus, "and dwelt among us, and we beheld His glory, the glory is of the only begotten of the Father, full of grace and truth." So we know that we're talking about Jesus Christ because He was the one who was incarnate. He became a man. He took on flesh. He became a human being. So how can we go about, in verse 1, telling other people the great news that Jesus Christ is who He claimed to be? Well, first of all, in verse 1, let's do this. Let's take out a pen, pencil, something to write with, and let's underline the very last two words of verse 1. Was.

0: for centuries and for centuries about the divine reason that there was order in the universe and the divine reason they had life and breath within them. That reason is Jesus Christ. That reason is God. Jesus is God. So he's using the very terminology of the Greek philosophers to show that Jesus Christ is who he claimed to be. He is God. Perhaps the one thing that summarizes this argument as good as anything is in verse 3. If we keep reading the same argument that John is making, if we'll draw a line where it says the Word was God or the Word was with God, any of those statements, and draw it down to verse 3, it says, all things were made through Him. Who's the Him? Well, that would be the Word that was God. All things were made through Him, and without Him, nothing was made that was made. That declares to us that Jesus Christ is the creator of the universe. Now, in order to be the creator of the universe, he has to be God, because in Genesis 1:1, in the beginning, God created the heavens and the earth. In order for Jesus to be creator, he has to be divine. So in several ways, John is proving, affirming to us that Jesus Christ was more than a man. He is God, eternally God, always has been, always will be. So the next time someone comes to us and says, could you tell me whether or not Jesus Christ was more than just a human being? I hear a lot about Jesus being just a man. We can say confidently, oh, he was more than just a man. He is God. So we're ready. I'm David Smith, and this is Be Ready Always.
1: You know, so many people have enrolled in our Bible Correspondence course, and we'd like for you to be among them if you're not already a student. It is completely non-denominational. That is, it's based strictly upon the New Testament, as we've talked about that New Testament pattern earlier in the program. It's based strictly upon the New Testament, the last will and testament of Jesus Christ, not the creeds or traditions of men. And no obligation, no pressure at all. You take the course on your own time and send those lessons in, and we'd be delighted to hear from you. Several hundred have enrolled already, and we'd like for you to be among them if you are not. So use that contact information and let us hear from you. We would love to hear from you. Coming up, it is our commentary segment. That's our final segment after we take another brief information break to give you the full range of ways that you can get in touch with us. We'll be right back. You may have questions or comments about Good News Today. We'd like to hear from you. Or if you would like to receive free Bible study materials, please contact us. Our mailing address is Good News Today, P.O. 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
1: 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We'd like to hear from you. Hearing from our viewers is always good news to us. We're back for our final segment. It is our commentary segment. Article by Angela Moore in Market Watch. When Until Death Do Us Part sounds like agony. The article deals with the stunning rate of divorce among baby boomers. I'm a baby boomer myself. But when Until Death Do Us Part sounds like agony? What's that all about? Well, looking ahead to the next phase of life, according to Angela Moore in this article, can seem pretty dreadful if you can't stand the person you'll be spending that time with. And she says that may be what some baby boomers are facing. Here's why. Among U.S. adults ages 50 and older, the divorce rate has roughly doubled since the 1990s. That's according to a recent Pew Research Center report. Statistically speaking, we're healthier and probably going to be living a lot longer, possibly 30 years longer than average retirees once lived. Well, this surge in late in life or gray divorce, that's why they call it gray divorce, is one possibly unintended consequence of the longevity bonus. In other words, the good news is we're living longer, but a lot of these baby boomers don't want to

live with the same woman to whom they've been married for all these years. Lily Vasilev, she's a certified financial planner and president of Divorce and Money Matters, which specializes in divorce financial planning, says, quote, "What is pushing gray divorce is people are living longer and they feel more entitled to living fully. They've contributed to raising children. They want an emotional journey. It's their time now. They may have decades ahead and don't want to be unhappy anymore." End of quote. And this is combined, according to the article, with a reduced stigma of divorce, both in terms of religion, many religions, and society. Their attitude, society's attitude, many religions' attitude. People also feel more financially stable, she says, especially if both partners have careers. And of course, when they were younger, the rate of divorce among the baby boomer demographic was also quite high. In fact, according to the Pew report, they called it unprecedented, and that may be making things worse now. Their marital instability earlier in life, according to this article, is contributing to the rising divorce rate among adults ages 50 and older today, since remarriages tend to be less stable than first marriages. Well, these tragic numbers about divorce among baby boomers reflect the departure, obviously, from biblical teaching on marriage. They reveal the lack of commitment to marriage that ought to be present between husband and wife as they determine to make marriage stronger, not weaker, with every passing day. Far too many couples view marriage as a trial. God's word says it's terminal. In other words, it's until death parts us. And when two people pattern their marriage according to God's word, it grows sweeter and stronger as the years go by, not weaker and less attractive. And there's a lot of selfishness involved in the attitudes that are reflected according to the statistics. We need to get back to the Bible in every way, according to God's pattern for marriage, and of course, putting others ahead of self. You build your marriage like you should on God's Word. Thanks for being with us.

0: And now, admonition. 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
1: Can I tell you what my favorite passage in all of Scripture is? I hope your answer is yes, because I'm going to tell you anyway. 1 John chapter 3, verse 2. Beloved, now we are children of God, and it has not yet been revealed what we shall be. But we know that when He is revealed, we shall be like Him, for we shall see Him as He is. This old apostle, reaching the end of his life, writing to the church he had served for most of his life, writes to them and says, I don't know. I don't know what we will be like in eternity, but I know this, we'll be like Him. Are you ready to go there? I hope you are today. If not, I hope you'll get ready today. Get ready to go be like Christ.
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2: Welcome to Good News Today, the program where you will always find good news, no matter what else is happening in the world. I'm Jim Dearman, your host for Good News Today. Thanks so much for joining us again here in the Good News Room. As always, I want to tell you what's coming up on today's program. Of course, we'll begin with our devotional time, which consists of our scripture reading, beautiful singing, and then a brief study of our scripture. And today we look at the 34th Psalm. We're going to look at the first four verses of Psalm 34, a psalm attributed to David. And that will be our scripture reading and our study for our devotional time. And following our devotional time, it's Leroy Dedman with another excellent Leaving a Legacy segment, a humorous story with a strong spiritual application, and this one we just simply call Somebody Stole Our Tent. You will not want to miss this one. And then following Leroy, it's a Challenges segment with Stephen Hall. Very important topic, the challenge of avoiding gossip. And you will not want to miss that one. Our G&T Q&A is our final segment today. And our question is this. How do you know Saul was not saved on the road to Damascus? We'll answer that, as always, from the Word of God. Again, thanks for being with us. Hope you have your Bibles open now and that you're ready to read along with us from Psalm 34, as we mentioned before, the first four verses, where the psalmist writes, I will bless the Lord at all times. His praise shall continually be in my mouth. My soul shall make its boast in the Lord. The humble shall hear of it and be glad. Oh, magnify the Lord with me, and let us exalt his name together. I sought the Lord, and he heard me, and delivered me from all my fears.

0: We are back for the study portion of our devotional time. We're looking today at the first four verses of Psalm 34, a psalm of David, and it is attributed to the time when he was pretending madness before Abimelech, the king, as he was fleeing from Saul, who was, of course, trying to kill David, being enraged with jealousy toward him. And this is a psalm that was written after he had been delivered on this occasion. And he is thankful to the Lord for that deliverance. So that's the background of the psalm. It begins, "I will bless the Lord at all times." We need to stop right there and emphasize those three words, "at all times." Of course, when he says, "I will bless the Lord," the idea there is, "I will praise Him. I will give glory and honor and thanksgiving to Him." But the emphasis, "at all times," is what I want us to think about, because, you know, it's easy for people to bless the Lord or to be thankful to the Lord when the sun is shining and when everything is going well. But what about during the dark days? What about during the times when we are struggling with illness or with loss of loved one, with various challenges in our lives? And those challenges will come inevitably. If we live long enough, they are going to come. And so it is important for us to appreciate the need to be thankful to God at all times and to trust Him completely. And I think about what Peter wrote to Christians who were suffering persecution as he wrote his first epistle to them. And he encouraged them actually to rejoice in their tribulation. Notice this admonition in 1 Peter chapter 1, beginning at verse 3. Peter writes, "Blessed be the God and Father of our Lord Jesus Christ, who according to His abundant mercy has begotten us again to a living hope through the resurrection of Jesus Christ from the dead, to an inheritance incorruptible and undefiled and that does not fade away, reserved in heaven for you, who are kept by the power of God through faith for salvation, ready to be revealed in the last time." Now notice verse 6. He writes, "In this you greatly rejoice." In other words, in the fact that you are blessed by God and you have the hope of that heavenly home one day. "In this you greatly rejoice." Then he goes on, "Though now, for a little while, if need be, you have been grieved by various trials." Grieved by various trials. So, rejoice even in trial. Well, we turn back a few pages to the Epistle of James, and we see really the same idea being expressed by another inspired writer. James writes in James 1 verse 2, "Remember, my brethren, count it all joy when you fall into various trials, knowing that the testing of your faith produces patience." He goes on, "But let patience have its perfect work, that you may be perfect and complete, lacking nothing." And so when the psalmist writes, "I will bless the Lord at all times," he's writing this, yes, at a time when he had been delivered, but he's still fleeing from King Saul. He is being challenged, of course, by this dilemma that he is in, and David had his challenges throughout his life, for that matter. But he's saying, "I will always praise God in the good times as well as the bad." And we need to appreciate the fact that we will come through those bad times with God's help and the strength that we gain from God's Word and from God's people, if we are Christians, our fellow Christians, and we'll be stronger, as we've said before, better rather than bitter on the other side of those struggles. But it's absolutely imperative that we trust God and never lose faith in God. And so that's an important reminder as we begin our study of these first four verses of Psalm 34. "I will bless the Lord at all times." He goes on, "His praise shall continually be in my mouth." And so we don't need to reach a point where we would be tempted to discourage others because we become discouraged and to bring them down, but rather to exhibit the kind of example of strength and faith and fortitude that will actually encourage others as they see us, even in suffering, being strong in that suffering with a faith that is unwavering. Then he mentioned something in verse 2, "My soul shall make its boast in the Lord." You know, that reminds me of a statement Paul made in the New Testament in Galatians 6:14. As David says, "My soul shall make its boast in the Lord." Remember what Paul wrote in Galatians 6:14? "But God forbid that I should boast except in the cross of my Lord Jesus Christ, by whom the world is crucified to me and I to the world." In other words, I'm not going to boast about my own accomplishments, about what I have done, about who I am. My boast will be in the Lord. And because of what He has done for me, I will praise Him, and my boast will be in Him. "By whom the world," Paul wrote there, "is crucified to me, and I to the world." Well, that's an important concept in and of itself. It tells us that in Christ, we have crucified the world. That is, we've put to death worldliness, and we have denied self, and we are living a selfless life. So, "My soul shall make its boast in the Lord." Then the psalmist adds, in the latter part of verse 2, "The humble shall hear of it and be glad." The humble shall hear of it and be glad. Who is it that is going to be most receptive to the truth of God's Word, in our case, the gospel of Christ? It's going to be the humble, the poor in spirit. Blessed are the poor in spirit, for theirs is the kingdom of heaven. The first of the Beatitudes, as recorded in Matthew 5, the words of Jesus in that great Sermon on the Mount. It is not those who are self-exalted and, generally speaking, who are among the affluent who are necessarily the most receptive to the gospel. In fact, tragically, in many cases, they're not, because they're so tied and consumed with the things of this world. But those who are truly humble of heart, those who have their priorities in order, they are the ones who will hear of the Word of God, hear the Word of God, and be glad. And then David, in effect, issues an invitation here in verse 3. "Oh, magnify the Lord with me, and let us exalt His name together." Well, that's really our plea in the Lord's church, is for us to come together upon the precious Word of God, to unite upon the teachings of Christ in the New Testament, which is His last will and testament, the testament to which we are amenable and for which we will be accountable when we stand before God in Christ in judgment. Let us magnify the Lord together in the only way that we can be together, and that is by speaking and teaching the same things as Paul was pleading with the Corinthians to do when he was pleading with them to all speak the same thing, to be of the same mind and the same judgment. We can't magnify the Lord by various teachings that are at variance with the will of God. We can only magnify the Lord and exalt His name together by being together in terms of uniting upon His Word. Well, our final verse, "I sought the Lord and He heard me and delivered me from all my fears." Well, that simply reminds us that we must seek the Lord by faith diligently, and when we do, and if we do, we will be delivered. Faith comes by hearing, and hearing by the Word of God. And to seek the Lord outside of Christ today is to seek Him by obeying the gospel of Christ, believing, repenting of our sins, confessing Jesus to be the Christ, and then being buried with Him in baptism for the remission of sins, thus being delivered from all of our fears and delivered from our past sins, rising to walk in newness of life, serving the Lord faithfully in the church for which He shed His sinless blood. Well, that's it for our devotional time. Time now for that segment we mentioned with Leroy Dedman, "Somebody Stole Our Tent." He'll tell us what that's all about in that excellent segment right now.
1: Have you heard the expression, "You can't see the forest for the trees," or "It's as plain as the nose on your face"? You know, sometimes things are so obvious, we can't see them. The story is told that Sherlock Holmes and Dr. Watson went on a camping trip. And after sharing a good meal, they retired to their tent for the night. And about 3 a.m. in the morning, Holmes nudges Watson and asks, "Watson, look up in the sky and tell me what you see." Watson said, "I see millions of stars." Holmes says, and what does that tell you?" Watson replies, "Astronomically, it tells me there are millions of galaxies and potentially billions of planets. Astrologically, it tells me that Saturn is in Leo. Theologically, it tells me that God is great and we are small and insignificant. Horologically, it tells me that it's about 3 a.m. Meteorologically, it tells me that we're going to have a beautiful day tomorrow. And what does it tell you?" And Sherlock replied, "It tells me someone stole our tent." You know, those who deny the existence of God and support one of the many theories of evolution fail to see the obvious. A young man returning home from his first semester of college announced to his parents, "I now believe in the theory of evolution." His father, not to be outdone, simply asked, "Which one?" To which the young man had no answer. Now, I don't know how many theories there are, but I do know there are more than one, and they all can't be right. It takes more faith to believe any theory of evolution than it does to believe the Bible. At least two questions would have to be answered before I could even begin to believe any of their theories. One is, why are there no transition fossils? And two, why did it stop? Of course, there are many more questions to which there are no answers, just theories that have not and will not be answered. The Bible declares, "The heavens declare the glory of God, and the firmament shows his handiwork," Psalms 19:1. Just look around at the beauty of nature and even the stars in our solar system. The exact distance from the earth to the sun is a classic example. Can one be expected to believe all this happened by accident or chance? Listen again to the psalmist when he said, "When I consider your heavens, the work of your fingers, the moon and the stars which you have ordained, what is man that you are mindful of him, and the son of man that you visit him?" Psalms 8, verses 3 through 4. It is no wonder the writer of the book of the Psalms declared twice, "The fool has said in his heart, there is no God," Psalms 14:1 and Psalms 53:1. Some become atheists because they feel God has somehow disappointed them. Either life has turned against them, or those who were Christians have fallen short. Some event has caused them to become angry and think God could have done something different in their lives. Well, that's like getting mad at the dog and kicking the cat.
0: Our thanks, as always, to Leroy Dedman. Coming up, it's the Challenges segment we mentioned earlier with Stephen Hall on gossip. But first, we take a brief information break. We'll be right back.
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2: 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We'd like to hear from you. 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
0: Please take advantage of that contact information. 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Like us on Facebook and follow us on Twitter. Right now, it's time for the Challenges segment with Stephen Hall as he deals with the challenge of overcoming the tendency to be a gossip. Here's Stephen.
4: Are you facing a challenge today in your life? Well, if you're like so many people, certainly I'm sure that you are. And we do all face challenges from day to day. Some challenges are bigger than others. But thankfully, God, who has created us in His own image, has given to us all things that pertain to life and godliness. 2 Peter chapter 1, verse 3. So if you are facing a challenge today, thankfully, God has given us the prescription and the way to overcome those challenges. Perhaps today you are facing the challenge of gossip. Not only in the fact that many people gossip about others, and perhaps they're gossiping about you, or perhaps you are having a problem about gossiping about others. Well, gossip is an evil and a very destructive sin. It not only destroys the lives of individuals, but it can also destroy congregations. Note what the Proverbs writer wrote in Proverbs chapter 6, beginning in verse 16. When he wrote that these six things doth the Lord hate, yea, seven are an abomination unto him: a proud look, a lying tongue, and hands that shed innocent blood, and heart that deviseth wicked imaginations, feet that be swift in running to mischief, a false witness that speaketh lies, and he that soweth discord among the brethren. Likewise, in Proverbs chapter 26, verse 20, we read these words: where no wood is, there the fire goeth out. So where there is no talebearer, the strife ceaseth. Well, what should our focus be? Well, first, when we are discussing matters, especially matters that are related to other people, our focus should be that we are not so quick to find and point out their faults. Every one of us has faults, and certainly we must deal with those faults. But we must not be quick to point out the faults of others when we ourselves have faults that we need to tend to. Secondly, what we must do is not run down people by using lies and speaking things that are false. That is one of the most destructive ways that we can use our speech. And also, what we should be quick to do is look for the good in others. We must be humble, contrite in spirit, and understand that everyone has faults, but look for the good in others and overcome those faults. You see, gossip oftentimes is progressive. There is the beginning of gossip that usually involves just simple chit-chatting, just a simple or casual talk. And then the gossip can move to another level, and that is the stickier substances, or what we would call the inspective talk, adding a little more information that perhaps may need not be there. And then there is the third and final level, and that is the destructive talk. That is the slander or the injurious speech that harms everyone. We see, it is destructive, and it is malicious to gossip, and it is sin. What we must do as Christians is we must build people up, and we certainly cannot condone sin. You see, there is a difference between giving a report and gossiping. You see, gossip is tearing others down so you can build yourself up. We have an example of this in 3 John when we read about the man named Diotrephes. Notice in 3 John, verse 9, beginning, we read, I wrote unto the church, but unto Diotrephes, who loveth to have the preeminence among them, receiveth us not. Wherefore, if I come, I will remember his deeds which he doeth, prating against us with malicious words, and not content therewith. Neither doth he himself receive the brethren, and forbiddeth them that would, and casteth them out of the church. Beloved, follow not that which is evil, but that which is good. He that doeth good is of God, but he that doeth evil hath not seen God. Notice first that Diotrephes had a motive. His motive was that he loved to be seen as the preeminent one in the eyes of the brethren. And his actions then were seen in that he excluded others who were not like him. And his effort was then to attack others by using gossip. You see, he refused to welcome and love the brethren. He wanted to use his authority to slander and remove those who did not like him or did not like the things that perhaps that he was doing. And so he wanted to throw them out. You see, gossip is not exclusive to any gender. Men and women certainly can be prone to gossip. But one thing that you need to ask when you hear anything is, why am I being told this? Is this being told to help, or is this being told to hurt? Does this solve a problem, or does this create a problem? And certainly, do not listen to gossip. Be the end of it, Proverbs 26 and verse 20. It was Eleanor Roosevelt that said that great minds talk about ideas, average minds talk about events, and small minds talk about people. So today, if you're facing the challenge of gossip, remember that it need not go any further than your ears if you hear gossip. Be the end of it. Do not carry it on. And reprove those who are gossiping in a loving and kind way. And look for the good in others and look to build them up and help them to make their way to heaven.
0: Our thanks to Stephen Hall. Coming up, it's our final segment. It's our GNT Q&A. And that will be our question that we mentioned earlier. How do we know that Saul was not saved on the Damascus Road? We'll answer that from the Word of God, as always, after another brief information break.
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0: Again, please take advantage of the contact information. 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Let us know how you are receiving Good News Today. Our GNT Q&A, our question, how do you know Saul was not saved on the Damascus Road? Well, the short answer is because Jesus said he was not. Well, did Jesus say Saul was not saved on the Damascus Road? He really did. You look at Acts chapter 9, we also get information about Saul's conversion from Acts 22 and Acts 26 as he recounts some things about his conversion. But in Acts 9, we have the encounter that Saul had with the Lord on the Damascus Road, where when he realized it was Jesus, Saul said, "What will you have me do, Lord?" And he said, "Go in." The Lord said, "Go into the city of Damascus, and there it will be told you what you must do." Well, if Saul were saved on the Damascus Road at that time, there would have been nothing for Jesus to tell him he needed to do. He would have simply pronounced him saved. But beyond that, then after he told that to Saul, Jesus appeared to a certain disciple named Ananias. And he told Ananias to go to him and inquire at the house of Judas, this is verse 11 of Acts 9, for one called Saul of Tarsus, for behold, he is praying. And in a vision he has seen a man named Ananias coming in and putting his hand on him so that he might receive his sight. So why did the Lord give instruction to Ananias to go to Saul of Tarsus to tell him what to do? He had told Saul, "You'll be told what to do." Now he's telling Ananias, "Go tell him what to do." He could not have been saved. So the Lord himself made it abundantly clear. Beyond that, the Lord told Ananias, "Behold, he is praying." There's so many today who tell us that's the way to be saved, is by praying the sinner's prayer. Saul was praying and he was yet unsaved. And in Acts 22:16, we find that Saul said, here's what Ananias said to him when he came to him. "Why are you waiting? Arise and be baptized and wash away your sins, calling on the name of the Lord." That's how we know Saul was not saved on the Damascus Road. Thanks for being with us.

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0: It's 64 degrees.
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4: 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Now, if you would prefer, you can go to our website at internationalgospelhour.com, hit the Contact tab, and leave your name, address, and request the Bible study. 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We love to encourage good Bible study in between our broadcast, and we hope that this will be of help to you. And now, in a study of Isaiah 53, we have to pause and affirm, Hallelujah! What a Savior! Let us consider today verse 7 of Isaiah 53. Oh, what a great Bible study and a great story. The scripture says, He was oppressed and afflicted, yet he opened not his mouth. He is brought as a lamb to the slaughter, and as a sheep before her shearers is dumb, so he openeth not his mouth. Now, dear friends, this was the text that Philip explained to the eunuch in Acts chapter 8, verses 30 through 35. As Philip, Acts 8:35, began at the same scripture and preached unto him Jesus. We have no problem understanding that Isaiah 53 is speaking of Christ. Philip affirmed as such when the eunuch was reading the book of Isaiah, and he asked a simple question, is he speaking of himself or of some other man? And once again, Philip began at the same scripture and preached unto him Jesus. You know, looking at this, I've asked myself, if I were to take this same text and somebody asked me to guide them like the eunuch asked Philip, what would I say? What would we say? Let's think about it. Number one, I would tell of the suffering servant. As in the hymn, Tell me the story of Jesus. Think of that stanza. Tell of the years of his labor. Tell of the sorrow he bore. He was despised and afflicted, homeless, rejected, and poor. When I look at that word where Jesus was oppressed, the Hebrew is very specific. It means to drive an animal, a workman, a debtor, or an army. By an implication, it means to tax, harass, and to bring forth distress, a driver or a taskmaster. That word oppressed is so specific in the Hebrew, which means someone is pushing you and staying on you unnecessarily. The word afflicted is a word that means, according to the definition of Strong's, to look down, to browbeat, to depress, to deal harshly with or deal hardly with, to defile. The theological word book of the Old Testament looks at that word in the Hebrew defined as to try to force submission, to punish and inflict pain upon. Now, folks, it was tough enough to be oppressed, to be driven and pressed towards such a nth degree, if you will, but afflicted, would put so much more upon him. Jesus indeed was the suffering servant. And when we look at his oppression and afflicted, so much was upon him, and his suffering of not opening his mouth, not even a defense. In Luke's account, Luke 22, beginning with verse 66, it was asked, "Art thou the Christ? Tell us." And he said unto them, "If I tell you, you will not believe, and if I also ask you, you will not answer me, nor let me go. Hereafter shall the Son of Man sit on the right hand of the power of God." Then said they all, "Art thou then the Son of God?" And he said unto them, "You say that I am." In Matthew's account of Matthew 27, beginning with verse 12, Jesus stood before the governor, and the governor asked him, saying, "Art thou the King of the Jews?" And Jesus said unto him, "Thou sayest." And when he was accused of the chief priests and elders, he answered nothing. Then Pilate said unto him, "Hearest thou not how many things they witness against thee?" And he answered him to never a word, insomuch that the governor marveled greatly. Peter's conclusion on this through inspiration, 1 Peter 2:23, "Who, when he was reviled, reviled not again. When he suffered, he threatened not, but committed himself to him that judgeth accordingly," or righteously, rather. Did you catch that? "But committed himself to him that judgeth righteously." I would tell of the suffering servant, but I can also tell why he suffered. He suffered for you, and he suffered for me. I would tell of the suffering that he bore. I would tell of the price he paid, all because I needed him. Number two, I would tell of the led lamb. He is brought as a lamb to the slaughter. Throughout the Old Testament, I think of in Exodus 12, how the little lamb was used as a precious offering unto God for redemption. However, the Lamb of God would be the one and only sacrifice for mankind. In John 1:29, when John saw Jesus coming unto him, he said, "Behold, the Lamb of God, which taketh away the sin of the world." And then Peter, in 1 Peter chapter 1, beginning with verse 18, he said, "For as much as you know that you were not redeemed with corruptible things, as silver and gold from your vain conversation received by tradition from your fathers, but with the precious blood of Christ, as of a lamb without blemish and without spot, who verily was foreordained before the foundation of the world, but was manifest in these last times for you, who by him do believe in God that raised him up from the dead and gave him glory, that your faith and hope might be in God." Oh, dear friends, you can believe I would tell of the led lamb, in order that we can learn and be obedient unto him, that our faith and hope might be in God and not within ourselves. In Revelation 5:12, saying with a loud voice, "Worthy is the Lamb that was slain to receive power and riches and wisdom and strength and honor and glory and blessing." Indeed, I would tell of the led lamb. I would tell of that lamb which would take away the sin of the world. I would talk about his precious blood that was shed as of a lamb without blemish and without spot, the very best that God would offer for the redemption of mankind. I would talk about how God raised him from the dead, and I would talk about how our faith and hope might be in God, because indeed, with a loud voice, we would say, "Worthy is the Lamb that was slain." Dear friends, may I pause? Would you love to know more about the Christ and grow in the knowledge of the Word of God? I mentioned this earlier, but in case you just joined us, the International Gospel Hour, right here through Are You Listening?, offers absolutely free a Bible study course by mail, so you may study in the privacy of your own home. Folks, we'd love to set a record of people who would study the Bible offered through the International Gospel Hour. It's absolutely free. There's no catch. Just call us toll-free at 1-855-444-6988. That's 1-855-444-6988, and leave us your name, address, and ask for the Bible course. That's it. And you can also go to our website at internationalgospelhour.com, hit the contact tab, and leave your name, address, and request the Bible study. We will send it very soon. We would love for people to grow in the grace and the knowledge of our Lord and Savior Jesus Christ, as in the words of Peter in 2 Peter 3 and verse 18. And now, back to Isaiah 53:7. What would we say as the eunuch did in that chariot? "How can I, unless some man should guide me? what would we say if someone was reading Acts 8? Well, we would tell of the suffering servant, we would tell of the led lamb, and then we would tell of the sheared sheep. Again, he was brought as a lamb before the slaughter, and a sheep before her shearers is dumb. He opened not his mouth. You know, I would remind us that one of the blessings that this certain sheep, this lamb, Jesus Christ, what he grants to us when he went before the shearers. You know, I found this rather interesting some time back, and I'm indebted to the agricultural school at Purdue. And here are three things, and there were others listed, but here are three things that are profitable for shearing a sheep. And I found this parallel interesting. Bear with me. They said, number one, shearing is generally carried out in the spring so sheep don't become overheated in the summer. Well, that tells me there is a right time, the best time for shearing to be done. And then I'm reminded there was the right time for our Savior to come to earth and to die for us. We note that from Galatians 4 and verse 4. And built upon the prophecy of Genesis 3 and verse 15, built upon the eternal purpose of Christ that we learn of in Revelation 13 verse 8 and Ephesians 3, 10 and 11. Here's a second thing I learned from the agricultural school at Purdue, that a bulky fleece on a sheep decreases the sheep's mobility. So the shearing of our Savior, if you will, was done to lighten our load, Matthew 11, 28 through 30. And we are able to walk with a better spiritual mobility, I'll get it there in a moment, foregoing the weight of the world, Hebrews 12, verse 1. The third thing I learned is that shearing keeps stained wool and mud-contained wool separate from new fleece growth. The shearing of our Savior would keep the child of God refreshed daily, 2 Corinthians 5:17, a new creation in Christ, brought up out of the waters of baptism to walk in newness of life, Romans 6, 4 through 6. You see, the sheared sheep will keep one saved and keep one faithful. Oh, what a beautiful study of the suffering servant today, the led lamb, the sheared sheep. And I would explain carefully with the plea that like the eunuch, someone would look at me and say, here is water. What hinders me to be baptized? And that we would do. Let's continue our studies together, shall we? I'm delighted you joined me here on Are You Listening? From the International Gospel Hour. Tune in each and every time. And I'm Jeff Archie. And until next time, dear listeners and friends, keep listening.
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6: The Lord is my shepherd, I shall not want. He makes me to lie down in green pastures. He leads me beside still waters. He restores my soul. He leads me in paths of righteousness for his name's sake. Even though I walk through the valley of the shadow of death, I will fear no evil, for you are with me. Your rod and your staff, they comfort me. You prepare a table before me in the presence of my enemies. You anoint my head with oil. My cup overflows. Surely goodness and mercy shall follow me all the days of my life. Hey, that's today. And I shall dwell in the house of the Lord forever. How does my shepherd see me? As someone who needs to slow down. As someone who needs to be still. As someone who needs lifting up. As someone who needs protection and care. And he's promised to be with us. And that can help me have a happy day.
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0: Hello and welcome to Counterpoint. I'm Mike Hickson, and as always, I have B.J. Clark with me. B.J., it's good to be with you today.
1: Good to be with you.
0: B.J., today we discuss, is Bible knowledge essential? And there are a lot of people in the world today that have invested very little, if any, time in studying Scripture. And yet, the Bible is intended to guide us through life. The psalmist said, "Thy word is a lamp unto my feet, a light unto my pathway," in Psalm 119:105. And so... Based on that one scripture, I understand that there's a lot to be said for studying Scripture. Mm-hmm. So, what about people that fail to understand there's a correlation to understanding the Scriptures, yeah, obeying the Scriptures, right, and eternity? How do you counter people that say, well, you know, I just don't see the motivation in studying?
1: Mm-hmm. We travel places all the time. And if you go to a place you've never been, you've got to find out how to get there. Mm-hmm. And used to be in the old-fashioned days, you'd get a map, Rand McNally map or whatever version you bought at the store, and you had to lay that thing out on a table and try to follow this road and try to see where you could get off. Okay, now if I'll take this road, it will lead me here. And some people gave more thought and more time and deliberation to an earthly journey than they have to the heavenly journey that all of us are on. We have a GPS today. Mm-hmm. It's the gospel plan of salvation. And it gives us the directions for how to get from here to our final destination. And you know, earthly GPSs can be wrong sometimes because they're outdated.
0: That's right.
1: The good news about this book right here, you don't ever have to plug a USB into a computer and try to get the updated version of this. Heaven and earth shall pass away, but my words will not, Matthew 24:35. So we've been given all things that pertain to life and godliness, and this GPS is up to date and accurate. And if you find what it says and follow it, you'll end up at your final destination.
0: That's right. You know, B.J., when you were talking about a map, I remember years ago having a job in which I traveled, and I learned to depend heavily upon a map. And one of the things that struck me, and I never will forget, particularly, you know, you're in a new city and you're trying to find your way to a certain destination. And I came to the conclusion, you know what, if I follow this map as it is on paper, I'll arrive every time where I'm supposed to be. If I deviate, then I'm done.
1: Right.
0: And so I learned to depend heavily upon a map. Well, by the same token, we are identified by Peter, for example, as strangers and foreigners here upon this earth. And as you said, our goal is to go to heaven. Now, Paul talked about those who mind earthly things in Philippians 3, mm-hmm, but he said, our citizenship is in heaven, whence also we wait for a Savior. So B.J., it's incumbent on us to make sure that we're following this, as you said, spiritual GPS.
1: Right. It has to be an authorized one because, you know, have you ever gotten bad directions from someone?
0: Oh, yes.
1: Someone says, oh, this is what you do. You go down here to the light and you turn, and they give you all these directions. They turn out to be terrible directions.
0: That's right.
1: Look, there are people today giving terrible directions to heaven because they're not really what the map really says. They're someone's recollection of the map.
0: That's right.
1: Or someone's deviation of the map, and or some outdated understanding of the map. But the bottom line is, Jesus said, all authority has been given to me in heaven and in earth. Does he know the way to get to heaven or not? Yes. And is one road as good as another when you're traveling with a regular map? When you were traveling,
0: that's
1: you
0: right,
1: got your map out, and it said, this is the road that leads me there. Did you ever in your mind think, well, one road's as good as another. Doesn't matter which one of these roads I get on.
0: That's right. That's right. B.J., you really hit a nerve here because I think it's something maybe that we need to spend maybe a moment or two on.
1: Right.
0: A lot of people in the world today, religiously speaking, they listen to countless sermons by way of television, radio. Sometimes they attend a particular denomination and they hear all these sermons. And sadly, they never investigate what they hear in light of what the Bible has to say.
1: Right.
0: Doesn't the Scripture say something about the importance of making sure that what we hear harmonizes with this book?
1: The noble Bereans double-checked the map, if you will. They searched the Scriptures daily to see whether what they were hearing was really so. Am I being given good directions or not?
0: Right.
1: And they found out the apostolic directions they were receiving were indeed in accordance with what you know, other authorities said. And so they were able to plug into the right way because they listened and compared it and double-checked it and triple-checked it. You know, if you had an appointment to make that was your life depended on you getting to a certain place on time for surgery or for something, I guarantee you, you wouldn't just haphazardly check the map. You'd double-check it, you'd triple-check it, and you try to make sure that you were there in time to save your life.
0: That's right.
1: If you do that physically,
0: why not spiritually?
1: How much more should we double check and triple check spiritually?
0: You know, in Acts 17, when Paul and Silas were in Berea, and the text says that they searched the scriptures daily, Paul was an inspired apostle. And yet he was not above them investigating to make sure that what he said was in harmony with scriptures. I remember years ago, a friend of ours, mutual friend of ours, Brother Garland Elkins, and he was on the staff at the Memphis School of Preaching and just recently passed away. Brother Elkins was on the Phil Donahue show. And I remember Brother Elkins telling me that at the conclusion of the program, he had a tract that he had written. And he said he handed that tract to Phil Donahue. And he said, Phil, he said, if you would take this tract, read it. And he said, if what it says is found in the Bible, he said, then believe it. If not, discard it. You know, that's sound advice.
1: Yes.
0: And that's something that every preacher ought to say. Look, if what I say is in the Bible, believe it. If not, don't believe it.
1: Absolutely. And if someone gets offended when they hear pages rustling to check them out, I don't. You and I, that's one of the sweetest sounds you could hear in a service, because it tells you these people are not taking my word for it.
0: That's right.
1: They're checking me out to see if that's really what God said or not. And you know what? You and I, who do this program together, would never be offended if one of our viewers sent a question in and said, well, wait a minute, you all said such and such, but I think the Bible teaches thus and so, and here's the verse that I believe teaches that. We would be glad to address it one of our programs.
0: And absolutely.
1: We wouldn't be offended if someone wrote to us or called and said they disagreed. We would investigate with an open mind and an open Bible.
0: More than happy to, BJ.
1: Yes.
0: More than happy to. In 1 John chapter 4, verse 1, John said, beloved, do not believe every spirit, every teacher, but he said, try the spirits, test the spirits, teachers, whether they are of God. And here's the reason, because many false prophets have gone out into the world. Now, BJ, if that was true in the first century, and obviously it's true today, doesn't that seem to send a siren warning to all people of all times that, hey, you know what, you better be making sure that what you hear and what you believe and practice is in the book?
1: You can open up just about any page in any section of the Bible, whether it's the early patriarchal age, the Mosaic age, the Christian age, and you won't have to flip very many pages to find a place where someone was telling something that wasn't true and claiming that it was. Genesis 3.
0: Yeah.
1: Here's Satan in the form of a serpent lying as a false teacher to Eve. She heard a lie, believed that lie, acted upon that lie, and reaped the consequences of believing that lie. Do we think that Satan suddenly decided to change his methods? He's been using false teachers throughout the entirety of the human existence. And he always will, because he can dupe us into believing things. There was a prophet in 1 Kings 13 that was told by God not to eat bread or drink water or go back the same way that he came. Why would God make that rule? It's not really ours to say. It was clearly given, and he understood it. And at first, when the king invited him, come to my house and eat bread with me and drink water, he said, can't do it. God told me not to do it. And so he then goes on his way, and an older prophet comes and says to him, God told me to tell you to come to my house and eat bread and drink water. And this prophet believed a lie. The younger man believed the lie. It says, but he lied unto him, and the young man believed it. And next thing you know, he's being eaten by a lion. How sad indeed that so many people today are still being deceived by those who claim to be teachers of truth when not, they're not.
0: Well, you're right, BJ, and you know, it's sobering to think about that. BJ, I know that through the years the Catholic Church has maintained that it's impossible for people in the pew to understand Scripture. And so as a result of that, a lot of folks have just said, you know what, I don't have I don't have the right. I don't have what it takes mentally, spiritually, to come to an understanding of truth. And so, as a result of that, they've never read what the Bible has to say. I remember many years ago speaking to a friend of mine who was Catholic, and he asked me one time about a particular subject. He said, what does the Bible say? He said, I don't know. So BJ, how do you counter that kind of thinking? Because it's so prevalent.
1: Yeah, my mother used to be a Roman Catholic in her religion, had me christened in a Roman Catholic church when I was named me Bradley Joseph after Saint Joseph. Mm-hmm. And so I know a little bit about this. My grandparents, both of them on my mother's side, had funerals in the Catholic Church. And I asked my mother one time why she left the Catholic Church to become a member of the Lord's Church, the one you read about in the New Testament. Mm-hmm. And she said, it was really quite simple. I just started reading my Bible. And she said, I suddenly realized, hey, wait a minute. I don't read about any cardinals. Never read about one cardinal. I don't read about an archbishop, though I read about a bishop.
0: That's right.
1: I don't read about a pope. I don't read about counting this many beads or saying this many Hail Marys, or I don't read about holy water. I don't read about paying in advance for forgiveness of your sins. I don't read about... And she just started going down all these things she'd always been taught. And she said, that's not in here. Mm-hmm. Well, the Catholic Church would tell us, Mike, that, well, tradition is just as authoritative as Scripture, and that the magisterium, whatever the ruling officials in their councils and creeds and papal decrees say, is just as authoritative. Sure. In fact, some would say even more authoritative. But I have a problem with that. John 16, Jesus told his apostles he would guide them, the Spirit, that is, would guide them into how much?
0: All truth.
1: All truth. How much does that leave for the Roman Catholic Church to reveal by some papal decree?
0: None.
1: Or by some council?
0: None. Well, you know, Peter said, and of course Peter, considered by many in the Catholic Church to be the first pope, Peter said many, many years ago that God has given unto us all things that pertain to life and godliness. Peter was an inspired apostle. Either he knew what he was talking about or he didn't.
1: Right.
0: And so do we have everything pertaining to life and godliness today? Yes, we do. You mentioned the Holy Spirit a moment ago, the Spirit. In 1 Timothy chapter 4, Paul said, the Spirit speaketh expressly that in latter times some will depart from the faith, giving heed to seducing spirits, doctrines of demons, speaking lies and hypocrisy, having their own conscience seared with a hot iron. And then verse 3, one of the earmarks of apostasy, forbidding to marry, commanding to abstain from foods, meats which God has created to be received with thanksgiving by those who believe and know the truth. So, BJ, do you know anybody that would fit that profile as spoken by Paul in 1 Timothy 4.
1: It's amazing how spot on accurate the Bible is in predicting the doctrines and commandments of men, because some of the very things that are mentioned there by Paul are the foundational doctrines, or at least commonly believed doctrines among the Roman Catholic followers. And so, you know, Paul gave some statements about meats and said there's no creature that is not acceptable as long as you pray to God about it. You can eat meat, and there's no day when you can't. And so the bottom line is the Bible is the source of what's right, what's wrong. You follow it, you'll never be trying to bind that on someone, because that's not a part of Scripture.
0: Yeah, and you know, we talk about the value of Bible study, and is Bible knowledge, is it essential? Your mother, and I'm grateful for your mother, for her faith, for the fact that you know, she gave birth to you and the blessing that you've been to so many people. But BJ, she was able to go through her Bible and see clearly that there were things that were being taught that just didn't add up. Right. I remember William Woodson said many years ago in a Bible class when I was in college, he said, you know, the truth just has a certain ring to it. 1 Timothy chapter 4, there was a lady that came to me one day several years ago. We had a television program back when I was at Cordova, and we had done a program talking about what the Bible has to say about Catholicism. Mm-hmm. And we looked at that passage. And I never will forget, this lady came to me, and her child at that time was attending school in the Cordova area. And she said, I called my priest and asked him to explain that verse because it troubled me. Mm-hmm. After I heard what you guys said, it really bothered me. And she said, he couldn't explain it to my satisfaction. And I thought, you know what, that says volumes.
1: It does.
0: And so, Jesus talked about having an honest and good heart. And it would be easy right now to turn the television off and say, you know what, I'm not listening anymore. Those guys don't know what they're talking about. But, just step back and say, now, wait a minute. If this is what the Bible says, mm-hmm. and this is what I've been taught, and the two things are in conflict with one another, well, the Bible's always right.
1: Right.
0: So maybe I need to go back and investigate. Matthew chapter 23, I know that we've probably shared this story before, but your wife worked for, I think, a financial institution mm-hmm. on one occasion.
1: Yes.
0: And she was dealing with a Catholic priest, and she had indicated she would not identify him as Father, per Matthew chapter 23, when Jesus said, call no one on earth your Father.
1: Right.
0: And that created a problem mm-hmm. for her with the institution she was working for. Well, BJ, is there sound reasoning as to why we don't do that?
1: Jesus says there in Matthew 23, not only not to do it, but even gives a reason. Some of the folks were wanting to do it for the reasons of self-promotion. And Jesus says in Matthew 23, he says there in verse number 9, call no man your father upon the earth. And then he went on to give this explanation. For one is your Father, capital F, which is in heaven. And he said, don't be wearing all these religious titles and elevating yourself like the Pharisees did, who loved to be seen of men. There's something about just living for God as a part of the group that's trying to do the same thing. And I'm just as grateful for the forgiveness I received as the one I'm able to preach to others.
0: That's right.
1: Because I needed it too.
0: Sure, absolutely.
1: Yeah.
0: BJ, I think it would be safe to conclude that a closed Bible leads to moral and spiritual chaos.
1: Mm-hmm.
0: And our country today is reaping the whirlwind of people closing their Bibles and saying, you know what, I'm not interested in studying what Scripture has to say. So how do you counter the lack of biblical knowledge and the problems that have resulted in our country because, for whatever reason, we've decided, you know what, we're better than the Bible?
1: One thing we have to do, Mike, is resist the temptation to follow the crowd in diluting our emphasis on Bible instruction. Even in the Lord's church, you see some curriculums in Sunday schools de-emphasizing learning the Word and emphasizing fluff and stuff, things that, might be cleverly done or cleverly done visually as far as, visual aids and things of that nature. And properly done, visual aids are great.
0: Yeah, that's right.
1: But not as a substitute for the knowledge of Scripture. People think, I was teaching some young people one time, and I said, Joseph and Potiphar's wife, let's talk about that. These are teenagers who'd been raised, quote unquote, in the church. Not one of them knew the story of Joseph and Potiphar's wife. I think sometimes we have assumed that people yeah. know the Bible when, in fact, they really don't. And we've got to get back to emphasizing daily Bible study, not just Sunday morning, Sunday night, Wednesday night.
0: Yeah, BJ, I that's an excellent point, because couldn't help but reflect upon the fact that Paul said in 2 Timothy chapter 4, verse 2, preach the Word. And we're talking about, is Bible knowledge essential? And maybe within the church, elderships have failed to feed the flock, per Acts 20, verse 28. And as a result of that, you've got a lot of folks within the church that, quite frankly, don't know what the Bible has to say. And so, BJ, first, maybe talk a little bit about the elders' responsibility of making sure that the congregation is fed. And then what about the preacher?
1: Yeah, in Acts chapter 20, an inspired preacher named Paul told the Ephesian elders in point-blank fashion in verse 28, he said, take heed to yourselves and to the flock over which the Holy Spirit hath made you overseers, And he told them to feed the church of God, right, which he's purchased with his own blood. And then he says, for, I know this, what's one reason why the church would need to be so well fed and fed the right diet of truth? After my departing, grievous wolves will enter in among you, not sparing the flock. And of your own selves, men will arise, speaking perverse things to draw away disciples after them. And so therefore, watch and remember, he said, I warned you. And then verse 32, I commend you to God to the word of his grace, right, which is able to build you up. If an eldership will follow this book right here and listen to the dictates of the chief shepherd, as he's called in 1 Peter 5,
0: that's right,
1: then they're never going to try to get a church to do what this book doesn't say to do or doesn't authorize. Mm-hmm. So it's about respecting the chief shepherd and following, right, his headship.
0: BJ, I know that there was probably a day and time, at least in days gone by, it seems to me that people were much more well-grounded in what I would call fundamentals of the faith.
1: Mm-hmm.
0: And, you know, in Hebrews chapter 5, the writer talks about some people who, of whom he said that by reason of time, they ought to have been able to teach others. He said, but you have need that someone teach you the first principles of the oracles of God. In other words, they needed to go back to school, relearn their ABCs of Christianity.
1: Right.
0: BJ, have we gotten away from preaching and teaching the fundamentals? Because, you know,
1: Yes. You
0: know, if you're going to grow, you've got to have a foundation.
1: Mm-hmm.
0: And if we haven't properly laid that foundation, then it's going to reflect within the church. It's going to be reflected within the church.
1: Absolutely right. 2 Timothy 4:2, preach politics? No. Preach social philosophies of the day? No. Preach the word. Now, I will say this quickly. Politics, sometimes politicians have hijacked issues that God already spoke of in his word, turned them into political footballs, kicked them back and forth, and then when we want to comment on what God says about these subjects, they act as if we're, you know, sticking our nose where it ought not be, when in fact, they had no right to come into and take an issue that God has sovereignty over suddenly make it their political platform or football. So the bottom line is, what does God say about it? Because John 12:48 says, the word that he has spoken will judge us in the last day. And I teach at a school of preaching, and guess what our students are always wanting to know right before test time? What's going to be on the test?
0: Sure.
1: Give us some insight. What do we study? And I tell them, if you know this Bible, you'll be fine. Well, they seem to want more specifics than that. But bottom line, on the day of judgment, you and I are going to be held accountable for the things taught in this book.
0: That's right.
1: And therefore, it behooves us to study the Bible. If I know that I've got a test coming up, I'm going to study the textbook over which I will be tested, not some manual catechism or creed of men.
0: Well, that's right.
1: Those won't judge me in the last day, but this book will.
0: That's right. You know, James said, so speak, so do, as those that will be judged by the law of liberty. And that's the book that we're talking about right here. It's the Bible.
1: Right.
0: BJ, I know that there are probably people watching this program right now, and they're saying, you know what, I really don't know the scriptures like I need to. And so they would ask, where do I start?
1: Yeah.
0: What do I do?
1: It's basically just sitting there and starting the process. I heard about a lady that went up to an old pioneer preacher that was so well known for his knowledge of the scriptures. And she said, I'd give half of my life to know the Bible as well as you do. And he said, well, that's what it cost me. Mm-hmm. And his point was pretty clear to see.
0: That's right.
1: Sometimes we wish we had more Bible knowledge, but we're not willing to do the thing that brings it about. And I think sometimes we think, I've got to have this boatload of time before I can sit down and study the Bible. Guyon Woods wrote a book on how to master the New Testament effectively in 15 minutes a day, and pointed out that if you study 15 minutes a day and let that knowledge accumulate even over a period of days, you'd be amazed at how you could master a biblical subject just by a steady study of that subject.
0: Steady diet. BJ, I know that one of the things that Paul talked about was rightly dividing the word of truth. And so those who are studying need to understand there is a difference, for example, in covenants. Mm-hmm. A lot of folks want to go back to the old covenant. They want to talk about how we're under the Ten Commandments, and they want to look at the Book of Psalms as a pattern for how we're to worship God. But there is a difference, and so you got to be able to make those discernments, don't you?
1: Right. In fact, you think about it. God told them to make an ark of the covenant in Moses' day. None of them said, well, let's find what Noah used to make his ark, and we'll use that. They understood context. Two different kinds of arks, two different kinds of wood, different dimensions, different purposes. And so you have to go by the law under which you currently live. The law under which you and I live is the law of Christ. And we know that the old law, the Old Testament law, has been nailed to the cross, Colossians 2:14. It was written for our learning, Romans 15:4. So there are principles we can still draw from it. And you and I often appeal to those Old Testament texts in our programs. But we understand that when it comes right down to what I'll be judged by on the last day, it's going to be the words that Christ has spoken. The same will judge me in the last day, John 12:48.
0: That's right. We talk about Bible knowledge being essential. BJ, in order for a person to go to heaven, they have to come to a measure of understanding about what to do to be saved, and then they have to know what to do to stay saved. So what does a person need to do?
1: First, have to realize they're lost and need to be saved, except they believe that Christ is who he claimed to be. They'll die in their sins, John 8:24.
0: Sure.
1: But then belief has never been the only thing mentioned by Christ. He's the same one that said, except you repent, you'll perish, Luke 13:3 and 5. And we know Acts 17:30 commands all men everywhere to repent. But that's not enough, because he said repent and be baptized, Acts 2:38. Why? For the remission of sins.
0: Right.
1: By whose authority? In the name of Jesus Christ. And so if I am a penitent, confessing believer, and I'm baptized into Christ, then I put on Christ.
0: Right.
1: Galatians 3:27, been added to the church that belongs to Christ, Acts 2:47, and I can live for Christ so that someday I get to live with Christ. And that's Philippians chapter 1. And you see Paul living for Christ and knowing that someday he could go live with Christ, which is far better.
0: Absolutely. Well said, BJ. Appreciate so much you being with us, as always. It's great to be with you. Appreciate those words of wisdom. Thank you for being with us. We treasure the time that we spend together. Hope that we can see you right back here again next week. Until then, God bless.

0: can't you hear? It's 10 o'clock.
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0: It's 70 degrees.
2: Hello and welcome again to Counterpoint. I'm Mike Hickson and B.J. Clark is with me today as always. We appreciate so much the opportunity to study with you. Today we're going to continue a study that we began last week, Prove All Things by the Bible. Please stay tuned. B.J., great to be with you today.
3: Yes, sir. Good to be with you, brother.
2: B.J., as we get back to what we were talking about in a previous program, prove all things, hold fast that which is good, based on 1 Thessalonians chapter 5, there's a need to prove everything that we practice, spiritually speaking, by the Bible. That is the divine standard. And that message has not changed. You know, the psalmist said, forever, O Lord, your word is settled in heaven. So we're not talking about a message that is changing with the tides, but rather this message is timeless. So there are a lot of things in the religious world that people practice that, quite frankly, aren't found in Scripture. Mm-hmm. One of the passages you alluded to earlier in our study, 1 Peter chapter 4, verse 11, where Peter said, if any man speak, let him speak as the oracles of God. B.J., when I think about the church, you know, the Bible says there's one head and there is one body. That's what Paul makes that case in Colossians 1:18, for example. And yet, when I look at the religious world, there are some who would say, well, you know, we need a head of the church here on earth because Christ is in heaven. So we got to have somebody that can regulate the affairs of the church, the bylaws of the church, right here. So how do you counter that with the Bible?
3: You know, one of the first things I'd like to say is that you mentioned a moment ago something about how this book is our standard and it's timeless. If you use a modern-day GPS system, I can promise you this. They even have software that comes in the box with a cord that you can connect to a computer and download the map updates that are coming in the future, because the roads that are today, some of them will be closed in time to come. Some will be open that are not currently listed on the maps. And so the roadmap that you and I follow in daily travel is constantly changing, and we have to update our maps. What I love about this GPS system, there's no need to update it. There's no place to go and plug it in and say, okay, what's the latest view on church organization? And so I know the same pattern that God gave here is the same proof by which I'm determined today what God's method of church organization is. Let me give an example. In Acts 14:23, God ordained that elders, plural, should be appointed in every church. Now, that's a key. So that's not a board of deacons running the church, though there are deacons in the Lord's church. According to Philippians 1:1, we see the elders or bishops, as they're also called, with the deacons, the evangelists. But God's organizational system hasn't changed. He wants a plurality of qualified elders. Their qualifications are listed in 1 Timothy 3, 1-7, Titus 1, 5-9. Get some men, a plurality of men that meet this criteria, and let them shepherd the church under the chief shepherd, Jesus Christ, 1 Peter chapter 5. He's the head of the church, and the elders have the responsibility to honor the head. And if they lead, we are to obey those who have the rule over us, according to Hebrews 13, 7 and 17. The elders have the right to govern us by this book right here as their platform, and to follow the chief shepherd. So to answer your question, if people are struggling with what to do when it comes to the head of the church, they don't have to look to Rome for a papa. They don't have to look to some Episcopalian form of government or Presbyterian form of government per se as defined by modern day denominations. They just have to go to the New Testament and follow its wisdom in the way God set up the church.
2: Yeah, you know, and BJ, we talk about the universal church, the one head, the one body. Again, Colossians 1:18, he's the head of the body, head of the church, which is a body. Christ is that one head. Now, there are those in the Catholic Church who espouse the idea that Peter was the first pope and that Christ built the church upon Peter. Now, language-wise, there are some similarities between the word Peter, the name Peter, and the word rock. But the foundation upon which Christ built the church was that bedrock statement that he had made earlier when he said, "You are the Christ, the Son of the living God." Peter was making an absolute affirmation of divine truth, that Jesus was who he claimed to be. Now, in verse 18, Jesus said, "I also say to you that you're Peter." That word Peter is masculine right. In gender. And it means a small stone, a pebble.
3: Right.
2: But he said, "You're Peter upon this rock." That's feminine. Mm-hmm. And it really carries the idea of a large stone, a mammoth stone, a ledge, if you please. And based upon that bedrock statement you made, I'm going to build the church. Now, the Bible's its own best commentary.
3: There you go.
2: In 1 Corinthians chapter 3, Paul said, "Other foundation can no man lay than that which is laid, which is Christ Jesus." Mm-hmm. So how do you counter those who want to say, well, but, you know.
3: Well, the problem is we don't have the right to say, "Not so, Lord," to the Lord. You know, Peter himself got in trouble in Acts 10 when he said, "Not so, Lord." Well, wait, Peter, if he's Lord, you don't say "not so" to him about
2: right. What
3: he's telling you to do. And if the Lord says, "This is my system of organization, and I don't find archbishops, and I don't find cardinals, and I don't find any bishop over a district of churches or over one church, if I don't find that in here."
2: Oh, what is it we're saying? Prove all things?
3: Yes. If I don't find that in here, then I can't prove that that is what God would want done. If any man speak, let him speak as the oracles of God in relationship to the organization of the church. My mother, I'm just being honest here, had me christened in the Roman Catholic Church as a little baby. I was named Bradley Joseph in part in honor of Saint Joseph. And my mother made a change later on in life and became a member of the church that started in Acts 2, the church that you read about in the New Testament. And I asked her one time, I said, "Mom, what made you change?" And she said, "Son, I learned that all the things that I thought must be in the New Testament, like holy water and rosary beads and certain things about, you know, Hail Marys and all these things that I'd been told, I just assumed were in there." But she said, "When I started reading my New Testament, and notice there was never a mention of an archbishop or a cardinal or a pope or any of these other doctrines, I suddenly realized that I wasn't really trusting in the inspired word of God as much as I was the doctrines and commandments of men." And so she made a choice to leave that which was not being done by authority and to follow the simple New Testament pattern of organization, which makes perfect sense too. By the way, Mike, if God puts a plurality of men over a congregation and one man goes astray, then the plurality helps the church not to follow that one man. And that's God's wisdom. You don't go to the oil fields in Texas and see everything in one big container. It's divided into all kinds of different containers. Windows are paned off and sectioned off so that if you break it, the whole thing isn't broken. God is he's so superior to us in his planning.
2: Yeah, and you know, BJ, we talk about the universal church, the local church. In Scripture, we can read of churches that are located in a certain geographical location, like the churches of Galatia, the churches of Asia Minor in chapters 2 and 3 in the book of Revelation. You read about, as you appeal to, Philippians chapter 1, the church at Philippi, the church at Ephesus, the church at Colossae. But elders, plural, governed those individual congregations. They have to meet the criterion laid down in Scripture in 1 Timothy chapter 3, 1 through 7. Now, if they meet that criterion, then their authority rests in matters of expediency. They don't have the authority to make new law.
3: No.
2: They don't have that right. But they do have the right, the authority to uphold Scripture and then to execute the work of the church in a local setting.
3: And not one of those elders has any more authority than the other duly appointed elders. so that one man can't run the church. If one man becomes morally or doctrinally contaminated and he's running the church, then the whole church is affected by that. But in God's wisdom, one man could go astray and the others could say, nope, we're not going down that path. This is wrong. But you know what started happening in history? Unfortunately, these churches with their plurality of elders started having one man kind of become more like the chief elder. And then this church over here, they had their elder that was really kind of above the other elders. And pretty soon you got all these different congregations with all these different elders being the chief. And then someone got the not so bright idea to have a meeting of elders from all the different churches, and one man would go and represent that eldership. Now, every one of those elders that went to those conferences and conventions and meetings was used to being the one in charge back home. So what do you think happened when you get that many men together who are used to being the number one person in charge? There was a power struggle, and pretty soon the chief elder of the chiefs began to elevate himself, and by the time you get to some centuries later, about 434 AD, you've got an individual by the name of Pope Leo, Leo basically claiming to be the first pope. But you don't ever see that. Someone says, no, Peter was the first pope. He didn't act like it.
4: No.
3: He was an apostle. He was an elder. But he never called himself that. No apostle ever called himself that. Paul withstood him to the face because he was to be blamed. And Peter told a man that bowed down to him, get up, I'm just a man, Acts 10, 25 and 26.
4: Don't say that happening today.
3: Yeah.
4: At all.
3: No, you don't.
4: BJ, when we emphasize proving all things in the denominational world, it's typical to have a board of deacons, as you noted a moment ago, with a one-man pastoral system.
3: Yeah.
4: But again, that doesn't meet the litmus test of truth. When we look at the standard, you looked at Acts chapter 14, verse 23, they ordained elders in every church. Titus 1, Paul said to Titus to set things in order and to ordain elders in every city and every church.
3: Mm-hmm. That's right. And this, there was no system whereby one man would be the bishop over a large metropolitan area. And unfortunately, the more that that happened, the further and further away we got from the pattern of the New Testament. Fortunately, we can get back to speaking where the Bible speaks and being silent where the Bible's silent. That's what the restoration movement's all about. And if we go back to that, then yes, there will be pastors, plural, but there won't be a single pastor over a congregation such as we're so used to hearing. The Bible teaches that Peter was a pastor, but not because he was a preacher, but because he was an elder. If Acts chapter 20 is used, you can go to verse 17, he calls them elders. Greek word used there is a form of presbyteros. Later in Acts chapter 20, he tells that same group, he calls them overseers from episkopos, the idea of they were being overseers to rule. And then he calls that same group shepherds in the same context from a word that has to do with feeding a flock. And so God's system, and by the way, to prove that elders only have authority over the local flock, Peter in 1 Peter chapter 5 says, you tend the flock that is among you. Feed the flock of God which is among you. That means they don't have any jurisdiction over a flock that is somewhere else. Right.
4: Those elders in that flock have the jurisdiction under the chief shepherd who's over all shepherds.
5: That's right. And you know, BJ, one of the things I think that even as we explore this particular concept, elders don't have the right.
3: No
5: eldership has the right to sit down and to reexamine certain biblical topics and then come to a conclusion that differs from Scripture and say, okay, we're going to do this. For example, we don't have the right, elders don't have the right to bring an instrument into the worship service.
3: Right.
5: They don't have the right to begin ordaining women elders in the Lord's church or using women to preach and teach in settings where men are present, because Paul forbids that in 1 Timothy chapter 2.
3: I heard a man some years ago, and you probably heard the same statement, make a statement that if someone tried to bring in instruments of music, if the elders tried to do that, he wouldn't run roughshod over the authority of the elders and oppose this, even though he didn't think it was the right thing to do. His mistake was to suggest that elders have authority to do something that the chief shepherd did not authorize them to do. If the chief shepherd says baptism's for the remission of sins, what should every shepherd and elder say?
4: Uphold that.
3: That is, I honor the chief shepherd. Otherwise, you talk about arrogance.
4: Right.
3: For me to say, no, you're wrong about that. We say this. Well, who do you think you are to say something to the head? I can guarantee you my hand is moving right now because the head is leading and guiding and governing its movement. It's not the other way around.
4: Exactly right.
3: And that's what we need to keep in mind. The head of the body, according to Colossians 1:18, is Christ. And therefore, the body does what he says. He's not, you know, at our beck and call to do what we say.
4: Yeah, that's right. You know, our goal is to subjugate our lives to his will. And in Colossians 3:17, when Paul said, whatsoever you do in word or in deed, do all in the name of. That means do it by his authority.
3: Right.
4: Elders are under the authority of Christ, just like the body is under, because they are a part of the body. BJ, another thought, you know, there are a lot of people in the religious world today, they have been taught, and I heard a fella just the other day, if I were to call his name, many people would be familiar with him, but he spent the entirety of his lesson trying to prove that once saved, always saved. Mm-hmm. And the fact of the matter is, he couldn't prove it. and yet, there are people that buy into that doctrine. And so what we're trying to do is encourage people, look, prove it. You know, go to the scriptures and make sure what you're practicing is found in scripture. So how do you counter those who say, well, you know, if somebody falls away, they really never were a Christian to begin with.
3: You know, this idea of proving it shouldn't terrify us, because the truth never fears investigation.
4: Oh.
3: If you have the truth, you're not afraid for people to look at what you're saying, because it will stand up. It will meet the test. But when it comes to this idea of, well, that just proves they were never saved to begin with, we hear this. One of my favorite texts to which to go to address that is Revelation chapter 3, because this is written to a church. So I know they're members of the church. Jesus is addressing a group of his followers. You can't say these folks were became members of the church, because it even says in Revelation 3:1, to the angel of the church in Sardis, write. And then he tells them how they, you know, need to be watchful and strengthen what remains. And then he says in verse number 4, you have a few names in Sardis that have not defiled their garments, and the one who overcomes, verse 5, will be clothed in white raiment, and I will not blot out his name out of the book of life, but I will confess his name before my Father and before his angels. Question. If he doesn't overcome, will he be clothed in white raiment? No. If he doesn't overcome, instead of his name not being blotted out of the book of life, his name would be blotted out of the book of life. But wait a minute, a name blotted out of the book of life, what does that mean? If the name in the book of life equals salvation, what would blotting it out equal? And who put that name in there in the first place? God is in charge of putting names in and taking names out. Are we going to say, oops, that God is going to say, oh, I put that name in, but I guess I really shouldn't. But look at the way they're living now. I guess they duped me. I guess they deceived me. Made me think they were saved when really they weren't. I guess I messed up. Mike, that's blasphemy.
4: Yes, sir. Yes, sir.
3: That is blasphemy.
4: And you know what, BJ, in connection with that, in Hebrews chapter 12, verse 23, the writer is addressing people that have come out of Judaism. They've obeyed the gospel of Christ. Some were going back to Judaism. Some had already gone back. There was a danger, a real and apparent danger of apostasy. He said, to the general assembly and church of the firstborn. The idea is they belong to God. The church belongs to God. And then he said, who are registered in heaven.
3: Mm-hmm.
5: Exactly what you're saying right there.
3: Yeah. Who put their names in that
5: the
3: registry?
5: The Lord did. So that means when we obey the gospel, our names are entered into the book. Now, God can remove that name.
3: Right.
5: And as you said a moment ago, the very thought that God would make a mistake, that doesn't even square with divine truth.
3: Peter mentioned in 2 Peter 2 some very clear impossibilities for this idea. Well, that just proves they were never really saved, because watch this. If after they have escaped, this is 2 Peter 2:20, they have escaped the pollutions of the world through the knowledge of the Lord and Savior Jesus Christ. He doesn't say if they pretended to escape. He says they actually did escape it. But then what's possible for someone who has escaped the pollutions of the world? They are again entangled therein and overcome. This just proves they were never really... No, he doesn't say that. He says their latter end is worse than at the beginning. Now wait, at the beginning they were lost, but then they were saved because they escaped. But now they're worse than they were at the beginning. So a saved person has become worse than they were before they were even saved. They're lost with the eternal regret of, I was once saved, and look what I gave away.
5: And back up to verse 15 when he says, they have forsaken the right way.
3: Right.
5: Who's he writing to there?
3: And then follow that up with verse 21. It had been better for them not to have known. He doesn't say they never knew. He says it would have been better if they hadn't known the way of righteousness than after they've known it. He says they did know it.
5: That's right.
3: To turn from the holy commandment delivered unto them. And then this is ungetaroundable. It's happened to them like the true proverb. The dog has turned to his own vomit again. And the sow that was washed. Well, was the sow washed or not? Well, the sow is dirty again. I guess that proves they were never really cleansed in the first place. Come on. We know better than that.
5: That's right.
3: The sow was washed, but then returned to wallowing in the mire. These people had been washed in the blood of Christ and had been cleansed. They'd escaped the pollutions, but they'd gone back to the muck and mire of sin, and their situation is now worse than before.
5: And you know what, BJ? That is a tremendous commentary on Revelation chapter 3 that you read a moment ago with regard to the church at Sardis.
3: Yeah, exactly.
5: And so, you know, again, we said this last program, the Bible is its own best commentary. BJ, I know a lot of people appeal to John 10, and people want to go there and say, well, you know, in John 10, Jesus said that I give them eternal life, verse 28, they shall never perish, neither shall anyone snatch them or pluck them out of my hand. And they want to say, okay, this verse right here undeniably proves once saved, always saved.
3: If people would read carefully, they would see the sheep of verse 27

0: we're the branches. But note, if you would, in verse 4, he said, abide in me, I in you, as the branch cannot bear fruit of itself unless it abides in the vine, neither can you unless you abide in me. And the point, and matter of fact, I would encourage those who are watching, go back and just note the number of times Jesus stresses this idea of abiding in him. Mm-hmm. Why? Because there's significance there.
1: And as you said in John 15, you don't abide in him, consequences.
0: Yeah.
1: When it says you'll be going to cast and burn, is that a promise of salvation there? No, it's not. And I'll tell you, Luke 15 also comes to my mind because he talks about sheep that have gone astray. Let me ask you, in Luke 15, did the sheep that wandered away need to be found? He said it was lost.
0: Oh, it's found.
1: But then it's found. Does that mean it was never lost in the first place?
0: Look at the prodigal son. He was lost, but now it's found.
1: Would it have been better for the prodigal to remain where he was? Would he have been fine if the prodigal had never come home? Would we be able to say what the father says, this my son was lost? He comes right out and says, this my son was lost. He was dead and is alive again. He was lost and is found. Well, was he lost or not?
0: Yes, he was. And BJ, in 1 John chapter 2, you remember in verse 28, Jesus said, and now little children, abide in him.
1: Yep.
0: Why? Why, John? That when he appears, we may have confidence and not be ashamed before him at his coming. Verse 29, if you know that he's righteous, you know that everyone who practices righteousness is born of him. Again, that idea of abiding in his word.
1: I'm so glad you read that verse because we don't believe the doctrine of once saved, never quite sure thereafter. We don't believe that.
0: That's right.
1: The word confidence there is available to everyone. We can live in confidence that God is going to save us based on his grace and goodness and our willingness to respond in obedience. But that's different than saying it's impossible to fall away. You can fall, but you don't have to. You don't have to. If you'll keep following his word, hearing his voice, and keep doing what he says, then you can be just as confident as Paul was when he says, I know that there's a crown of life that awaits me. I know this. Paul, are you arrogant? No, I just know God keeps his promises.
0: That's right.
1: And that I've been faithful to follow him. So we're not saying that we have to sing Blessed Assurance with our fingers crossed, as one person put it. We're saying that we have to continue to examine ourselves. One of the greatest Christians that ever lived said, I buffet my body and keep it in subjection, lest by any means after I preach to others, I myself should be cast away. Whoa, whoa, who said that?
0: Paul.
1: And Paul's saying he could be rejected. That's what the word cast away. Paul thought it was possible for even him to be rejected, and that's why he was so careful to make sure that he kept things in check. If Paul could possibly be rejected, who do I think I am that I couldn't be?
0: And yet that very same person was confident in his salvation, saying in 2 Timothy chapter 4, in the very face of death, there is laid up for me a crown of righteousness. BJ, I know our time's almost gone. I've got about a minute and a half or so. What would a person need to do, based on what the Bible teaches, to become a child of God, nothing more, nothing less?
1: Since we just mentioned Paul, Saul of Tarsus did not yet believe Jesus was the Christ until he saw him on the road to Damascus in Acts 9. Was he saved the moment he saw him? No, he was told to go into the city, and there he would be told what he must do. So we watch him. He gets up, he goes, he prays, he won't eat, he won't drink. He's so anguished. He's not yet saved. If he were saved, he were the most miserable man who's been saved there ever could be. So he's waiting for a preacher. Ananias is told to go find the praying man, Acts 9:11, and talk to him. He doesn't tell the praying man, stay right there and pray this prayer. He says, get up and be baptized and wash away thy sins, calling on the name of the Lord, Acts 22:16. As a penitent, confessing believer, that's what Paul did. Saul of Tarsus became a Christian and was added to the body. And that passage I mentioned a moment ago from 1 Corinthians 9:27, this great Christian still was diligent to make sure that he would keep himself in check, lest he be rejected. And then he went right into a reminder of 1 Corinthians 10, how Israelites fell. And then he says, wherefore let him that thinketh he standeth take heed lest he fall, 1 Corinthians 10:12. Fortunately, we don't have to live in fear. We can live in faith. And

0: know that someday we get to go be with Jesus.
1: So true, so true. BJ, well said, and thank you very much.
2: Let's make the most of a minute. The word home has such a sweet sound. For those of us with healthy homes, it conjures up warm thoughts of security and hope and struggles, the future, the past. It's a mighty anchor that gives us a sense of importance and belonging. When God made man, He filled his most fundamental needs. He gave Adam a wife to love, a job to work, and a home. And our needs haven't changed much over the years. Happiness lives in homes where God's Word is allowed to flourish. Above all things, which truly successful families share is a like precious faith through the righteousness of God and our Savior Jesus Christ, 2 Peter 1, verse 1. To have a godly home is the highest goal for any family. Home becomes a sort of haven from the corruption that's in the world and a refuge where we share the exceeding and great and precious promises of our Lord, 2 Peter 1, 4. This is the faith that will grow throughout ours and future generations, and I hope it will live in your home. I mean, the riches of gold and silver pale into nothingness beside the riches of a simple, godly home. Longfellow wrote, stay at home, my heart, and rest. Home-keeping hearts are the happiest. For those that wander, they know not where, are full of trouble and full of care. To stay at home is best. I'm Glenn Colley, hoping you make the most of your minutes. Oh.

0: Ladies and gentlemen, thank you very much for watching the Fountain of Life television program today. My name is Larry Acuff. I'm the preacher for the Lithia Springs Church of Christ in Lithia Springs, Georgia. We would love to have you come and worship with us. When you come to the Atlanta area, maybe you're going to Six Flags, to the aquarium, the Coca-Cola Museum, to see a Braves game, Hawks or Falcons. While you're in the Atlanta area, whatever brings you to our area, if you're there on the Lord's Day, we would love to have you come and worship at the Lithia Springs Church of Christ. We're very easy to find. All you need to do is go west on Interstate 20, exit number 41, exit 41, go north for about a half a mile. I'll turn left. Our building is there. We have directions on our phone, so you can feel free to give us a call, get the directions, and come and worship with us at the Lithia Springs Church of Christ. In the year of 2012, we had 387 folks who registered as visitors at the Lithia Springs congregation. So during 2012, 11, 10, 14, 15, whatever it may be, you come and be a part of the worship assembly at the Lithia Springs Church of Christ. We remind you every time that I do not know how many programs that I have recorded, over maybe a couple of hundred. Every single one of these programs, we have introduced to you our free Bible correspondence course. We want you to study the Bible. In 2 Timothy 2 and verse 15, the Bible says, "Study to show thyself approved unto God, a workman that needeth not be ashamed, rightly dividing the word of truth." So we want you to study. The Bible says, 1 Peter 2, 2, as newborn babes, desire the sincere milk of the word that you may grow thereby. Hosea 4, 6 says, "My people are destroyed for a lack of knowledge." So we want you to study the Bible. So one way to do that, give us a call at 877-700-0559. Give us your name, address. Please include the zip code. Here's what we're going to do. We're going to send you lesson number one in the free Bible correspondence course. You complete lesson number one, send it back to us. We will grade it. We will then send you lesson number two along with a nice certificate of completion. So we want to encourage you. Have friends or relatives who would like to take a free Bible correspondence course, give us a call at 877-700-0559. We will send you lesson number one in the free Bible correspondence course. Also, we are delighted for you to call if you have a question. If there's a question about anything you have heard on this program, any of the messages that you have heard, if we can help you in answering questions, then you feel free to give us a call. I receive calls from folks. If I'm not available, I try to return those calls occasionally. It may take a couple of days if I'm out of town and not aware of the call, but I return every call that I get. So you feel free to give us a call at 877-700-0559, and we will be glad to respond to your call. Sign up for the free Bible correspondence course. In the book of Matthew, chapter number 7, a part of the Sermon on the Mount. As a matter of fact, it is the last section of the Sermon on the Mount. And if you go down to the last verses of 28 and 29, you'll find that the Bible says that Jesus spoke as one having authority. When you and I look at this, and the Bible says they were astonished at His doctrine. In these three chapters of the New Testament, there are so many things that will help us in our daily lives. Now, in Matthew chapter 7, verses 21, and actually we'll end at verse 27, 28 and 29, are giving us some conclusion there. But in Matthew chapter number 7 and verse number 21, the Bible says, "Not every man that saith unto me, Lord, Lord, shall enter the kingdom of heaven, but he which doeth the will of my Father which is in heaven." And he points out, "Many shall come unto me in that day, and they'll say, Did we not prophesy in your name, and in your name cast out devils, and in your name do many wonderful works? But Jesus will declare unto them, I never knew you." And then he said, "Whosoever heareth these sayings of mine and doeth them, I will liken him unto a wise man that built his house upon the rock. And the rain descended, and the wind blew, and the flood came, beat on the house, and it stood, because it had the foundation on the rock." Now he said, "Whosoever heareth these sayings of mine and doeth them not, I will liken him unto a foolish man that built his house upon the sand. The rain descended, wind blew, and what it beat upon the house. The floods came and it fell because it was built on the foundation of the sand and not on the rock. Now, when you and I look at this passage of Scripture, there are many individuals who confess with their lips that they know, love, and follow Jesus Christ, but they deny that with their lives. In Matthew chapter 15, for an example, verses 8 and 9, you remember Jesus said, "This people draweth nigh unto me with their mouth, and with their lips they do honor me. But he said, in vain they do worship me, teaching for doctrine the commandments of men." When you and I look at Matthew chapter 7, there are several things that you and I need to take a look at in what our Lord says as he closes out the Sermon on the Mount. As you and I think about it, notice this. He says, "Not every one that saith unto me, Lord, Lord, shall enter the kingdom of heaven." Now, my friend, that's contrary to what the world teaches. If you do a survey, if you just decided, "I'm going to make up my own survey," and you go up and down the street, either where you live or maybe you go to the mall and you get you a clipboard and stand out in front of the mall and ask the person, "I just want to ask you one question. I want to ask you one question. Do you believe that you are going to heaven?" Now, I have never done this, but I have an idea that 95% of the individuals you ask that question to are going to say, "Yes, I'm going to heaven." You don't have to ask them anything else. Now, you could, but what we're looking at right now is this concept of universal salvation. See, universal salvation says, well, in the day everybody's going to be saved. Well, almost everybody. Oh, there'll be a few that's not going to be saved. These very mean and wicked people, folks who kill a lot of folks, and they're mean and they're wicked. That's a small percentage. And yeah, I don't believe those folks are going to be saved. But, you know, everybody's just a good man, and all they may use too much alcohol, and they may use bad language, they may cheat on their income tax, but basically everybody's good and everybody's going to be saved. You know, have you heard that little buzzer that goes when the answer isn't correct? Notice that Jesus said, not everyone. Now notice this, it is not a matter of just religion. He doesn't say, he says, not even those who are religious individuals, not everyone that saith unto me, Lord, Lord. Now, these are individuals not only who have said, Lord, Lord, but notice how Jesus describes them. He describes them by saying, you know, "We've cast out devils in your name. We have done many mighty works." You think about this, my friend. Turn your television on. Watch some of these television programs and listen to what these folks have done in terms of mighty works. Jesus said in Matthew 7, "Oh, you call me Lord, Lord. Oh, we have done mighty works in your name." But notice this. Go back again. Jesus said, "Not everyone that saith to me, Lord, Lord, shall enter the kingdom of heaven." The Bible says all have sinned and come short of the glory of God. The Bible says there's none righteous, no, not one. The Bible says there's no man upon this earth that doeth good and sinneth not. So when you and I look at this passage of Scripture and we recognize that there is no... See, the devil would be a fool. Think about this. The devil is tempting men to do wrong. For an example, in the book of James chapter 1 and verse number 2, the Bible says, "Count it all joy when you fall into divers temptation, knowing that the trying of your faith worketh patience." Then you go down to verse number 11, 12, 13, and 14, and the Bible says that God does not tempt any man. Now, God tries men. First Peter chapter 4, verse 12, the Bible speaks of the fiery trials that shall come among you. But James chapter 1, the Bible says man is tempted when he is drawn away of his own lust and enticed. And when that lust hath conceived, it bringeth forth sin, and sin, when it's finished, brings forth death. I want to ask you a question. If 95% of the world is going to be saved... Oh, now, don't misunderstand. It would be great. I mean, it'd be wonderful if everyone is saved. Now, I'm going to tell you, that would be the most wonderful thing in the world. But now notice what Jesus said. Jesus said, not everyone that saith to me, Lord, Lord, shall enter the kingdom of heaven. So if universal salvation is for all, in other words, all men are going to be saved regardless, the devil is a fool. See, the devil tries to tempt you to do wrong. I mean, he's a fool trying to tempt you to do wrong. Why? Because you're going to be saved anyway. Doesn't make any difference. Oh, I'm telling you, it is just so interesting. I read reports. Here is an individual, and this individual has deceased. Maybe somebody shot them. Maybe they just died of a heart. And maybe they died in committing. I mean, maybe they're drugged out. Maybe they're alcohol or whatever. And then somebody comes along and said, I just can't hardly wait to go to heaven to see them. I remember years ago, I did a funeral. I just began as a gospel preacher, a young man, and began as a gospel preacher, and a lady in the congregation where I preached, her husband died. He never darkened the door of the church. He never came. He was a drunkard. He did not care what kind of language he used. He did not care how he lived. And at that time, you know, culture changes things, and over years things change, but at that time, they would generally have a service at a church building, and this lady wanted a service for her husband at the church building. And I'll never forget, the undertaker had taken the body out to the foyer of the church building, and so then all of the friends who were there at the service would come out and of course pass by the deceased body, and I'll never forget, all the friends, all the folks had gone out except the family. This wife was a faithful Christian. Here was a man who was a drunkard. He was a cheat. He was a scoundrel. But I will never forget, this poor lady got almost crawled into the casket. And she said, "Oh, honey, I'll see you again someday." Now, my friend, listen to this. Listen to this. This idea that an individual can live any way he wants to live, and that he can do anything he wants to do, that he can reject God, he can reject the Bible, he can reject righteousness, or he can even be religious. Jesus said, "Not every man that saith to me, Lord, Lord, shall enter the kingdom of heaven." There is no such doctrine of universal salvation. I want you to see the second thing here. In Matthew chapter number 7, in verse number 23, when you and I look at this passage of Scripture, Jesus makes a statement. Jesus said, "I never knew you." Now look at the context again. "Not every man that saith to me, Lord, Lord, shall enter the kingdom of heaven, but he which doeth the will of my Father which is in heaven. Many will come unto me in that day," and here's what they're going to say: "Lord, we prophesied in your name. In your name we cast out devils. In your name we did many wonderful works." Now see, the idea is that it doesn't matter as long as you're religious. I heard one fellow say one time, he said, "I am dieting religiously." He said, "That means I quit eating in church." And so, this concept of religion. See, if a person is religious, I want you to think about something. In the book of Acts chapter number 10, the Bible tells us about a fellow by the name of Cornelius. The Bible says, number one, he was a devout man. The Bible says that he prayed, and the Bible says he gave alms. But the Bible also says that he needed to send to Joppa for a man named Peter who would tell him words whereby, now underline this, whereby he and his house could be saved. Oh, wait, back up. Whoa, brother. I mean, if a man is that religious, he's a devout man, and he prays, and he even gives his money. He gives alms. But he was lost. "I never knew you." Jesus said, "I do not recognize your works." You know, it's kind of interesting. Students can sometimes cheat in school. And teachers, they're grading papers. And they're looking at a paper. And they're grading this paper. And the teacher may not... I'm not sure that I recognize exactly, but yeah, look at that. That looks right. I hate to admit this, folks, but I was not always the best student in school, and I did not always obey the rules. I'm sorry. I hate to tell you this. If you got kids, close your ears up. Put them in another room right now. But I would skip school. I didn't like school. I had to go. I didn't like it. Every time I get a chance, I'd leave. And so I didn't go. I just go home. So I left school one day and went home. One afternoon, after I ate lunch, I decided, well, I'm tired of this. I'm going home. So I went home and spent the rest of the day. As a matter of fact, I rode around with my mother, I guess. She sold Avon and she'd deliver Avon. And I'd just get in the car and ride around with Mom. Anything was better than going to school. And so, but the next morning when I went to school, I had to have a pass to get into those classes that I missed. So there was a friend of mine in my homeroom class, and her name was Georgiana Swofford. And I went to Georgiana, and I said, I need you to write me a note. She said, what do you mean? I said, I want you to write this note, here's what I want you to write on. Just write, Larry was at home yesterday afternoon, sign my mother's name to it. So she did. And I laid it up on the homeroom teacher's desk. I went up to her desk to get a pass signed to go to the library, and I glanced down at that note, and I saw the word call on there. I thought, oh boy, I'm in trouble now. So I go to the library, and I'm in the library, and in a short time, here comes Miss Caballero down there, and she comes to the door, and she tells the library, she motions me to come out in the hallway. She said, Larry, I want to apologize to you. And I thought, wow, what's going on? She said, I called your mother. But here's what she did. She asked Mom, was Larry home yesterday afternoon? Well, Mom said, yeah. Now, Mom didn't know I wasn't supposed to be. Now, I want you to think about this. See, I'm not going to be able to fool Jesus. Jesus said, I never knew you. I wasn't supposed to be at home. I skipped school. I cheated with that note. I shouldn't have had that note written. That wasn't right. Now, a teacher grades a paper. And another little boy has copied off of his friend sitting next to him. You've heard this story, I'm sure, about the little boy was copying the answers. And on one of the questions, the little boy that he was copying off of didn't know the answer. And he wrote on there, I don't know. Well, the little boy copying, when the teacher looked at his paper, called him in and said, you copied off this other boy. And he said, well, how do you know? Because he said, the little boy you sat next to said, I don't know. And on your paper, you said, I don't know either. You're copying. Now notice this. Jesus said, I never knew you. I didn't recognize. Does Jesus recognize our works, my friend? Not every man that saith me, Lord, Lord, shall enter the kingdom of heaven, but he which doeth the will of my Father which is in heaven. Jesus said, I didn't recognize your works. See, I remember what Paul said in 1 Corinthians 13? I can bestow all of my goods to feed the poor. He said, I can speak, with the tongues of men and of angels. I can have faith. But notice, he said, I can also be lost. He said, I may give my body to be burned and have not love. And he said, it profiteth me nothing. Jesus said, I never knew you. I want you to see the third thing. Obedience is the key word. Notice what Jesus said, Matthew chapter 7, verse 24. He said, whosoever heareth these sayings of mine and doeth them. See, it's not just enough for me to say, well, oh yeah. No, whosoever heareth these sayings of mine and doeth them. Have you obeyed the gospel of Christ? Do you believe that Jesus Christ is the Son of God? The Bible says in Mark chapter 16, verse number 16, he that believeth and is baptized shall be saved. Do you believe? In the book of Hebrews, chapter number 11 and verse number 6, the Bible says, by faith, Noah, verse 7, by faith Noah built an ark based on what his knowledge is. But then the Bible says that without faith, it is impossible to please God, for he that cometh to God must believe that he is, and that he is reward of them that diligently seek him. So do you believe? Are you willing to repent of your sins? The Bible says in Luke 13:3, I tell you nay, but except you repent, ye shall all likewise perish. The Bible tells us in Acts 2 and verse 38, then Peter said unto them, repent and be baptized, every one of you, in the name of Jesus Christ for the remission of your sin, and you shall receive the gift of the Holy Spirit. And so the Bible says to repent. So what do we find? We find that a man, upon hearing the word of God, must believe it. He must change his life by repentance. And thirdly, he must confess Christ before men. Remember, Jesus said, not every man that saith to me, Lord, Lord, shall enter the kingdom of heaven, but he which doeth the will of my Father in heaven. Be baptized into Christ for the remission of sins. He that believeth and is baptized shall be saved. 1 Peter 3:21, the like figure whereunto even baptism doth also now save us. It's not enough for me to say, well, Lord, I've done this in your name and I've done that in your name. The Bible teaches me to hear, believe, repent, confess, and to be baptized into Christ for the remission of my sin. The key is obedience. See, the obedience based on the things that are written in the Bible. See, a lot of folks say, well, you know, Brother Acuff, well, I think God would be just as pleased with me if somebody sprinkled water on me, or I think God would be just as pleased if somebody just poured a little water on me, or I'll tell you what, you mean to tell me God's going to not let me go to heaven simply because I wasn't baptized? What did he say here? Whoever hears these sayings of mine and doeth them. Now, there are four kinds of religion. There is the religion of profession. People profess religion. In the book of Matthew, you remember Jesus said that a man had two sons, Matthew chapter 21. A man had two sons. And he said, son, go work today in my vineyard. I will. He told another son, one of them said, no, sir, I'm not going. See, I will. Son, go work today in my vineyard. The Bible says that he said, I will, and went not. See, there are folks who want to be religious. I mean, it's just amazing how you talk to somebody and you meet them out somewhere. Well, I don't think you need to go to worship. I don't think you have to go to church. I love the Lord. No, you don't. I don't want to be mean and unkind. But I'd like to say, my friend, you don't love the Lord. If you love God, then you will do His will. All you are doing is professing. Then there is the religion of merit. In Luke 18, verses 10 through 14, you remember the two men went up to pray, one a publican. And he prayed, one went up. This Pharisee goes up and he said, oh, how wonderful I am. How great I am. God, you ought to be so thankful. I'm your servant. Lord, be merciful to me, a sinner. So there is the religion of profession. There is the religion of merit. God, you ought to be thankful. There is the religion of the listener. Paul writes to Timothy in 2 Timothy chapter 3, verse number 7. You know what he says? He says, there are some folks who are ever learning and yet never coming to a knowledge of the truth. They're just listeners. There are folks who just, they just listen. Oh, there are folks who may read the Bible. They're just listeners. Jesus said, he that doeth the will of my Father. And then there are, as I said, there are four. The professors, those who profess it. Those who think, well, Lord, you ought to be honored to have me. Those who just listen. And then there is the doer. He is the individual who does the work of the Lord. So when you and I look at this, these four kinds of religion, Jesus said, not every man that saith to me, Lord, Lord, shall enter the kingdom of heaven. Now I want you to see the last point. And that last point is this. Everyone will be tested. All will be tested. Notice this. The Bible says, uses this terminology in Matthew chapter 7. He uses the word that day. See, on that day. What day is he talking about? On the day of judgment. Acts 17, 30 and 31, the Bible says, time of this ignorance God winked at, but now commandeth all men everywhere to repent, for he hath appointed a day in which he will judge the world in righteousness by that man whom he hath ordained and given assurance unto all men in that he hath raised him from the dead. And so what's going to take place? In Revelation chapter number 20, you and I remember that John said, I saw a great white throne and him that sat upon it, from whose face the earth and the heavens fled away, and there was found no place for them. And I saw the dead, small and great, stand before God, and the books were open, and another book was open, which is the book of life, and the dead were judged out of the things that were written in the books according to their works. And the sea gave up the dead that was in it, death and hell delivered the dead that were in them, and they were judged every man according to his works. So what do we find? That there's going to be a day. Now we go back to Matthew chapter 7. Not every man that saith to me, Lord, Lord, shall enter the kingdom of heaven, but he which doeth the will of my Father which is in heaven. Many will come unto me on that day, and they'll say, Lord, did we not prophesy in your name? In your name cast out devils, and in your name do many wonderful works. So in Revelation chapter 20, what do we say? A great while, everyone was there. In Acts 17, 30 and 31, God has given the judgment unto His Son. In Matthew chapter 25, the Bible says, when the Son of Man shall come in all of His glory and all of His holy angels with Him, then shall He sit on the throne of His glory, and there shall be gathered together all nations. He'll separate them one from another as a shepherd divideth the sheep from the goats. He'll turn to those on the right hand, and He'll say unto them, depart from me or enter in. The one on the right, excuse me, enter in the place prepared for you from the foundation of the world. To those on the left hand, depart from me, you workers of iniquity. That day, everyone will be tested. Everyone's life. The Bible says, every idle word that man shall speak, he shall give an account thereof in the day of judgment. The Bible says that we all must appear before the judgment seat of Christ to give an account of the things done in the body according to that He hath done, whether it be good or bad. So when we ask this question...
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2: 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Let's all walk God's way daily.
1: It's 73 degrees.
3: On March 20th of 1831, two individuals, one by the name of Jack Honeycutt and the other by the name of William Murray, walked into the bank of New York City during the daytime hours with faulty keys, and they committed the very first daytime robbery in the history of the United States of America. They stole from the bank vault on that particular day $245,000, take it that it was in the year of 1831. And instantly, overnight, both of these individuals became famous for the crime that they had committed all across the United States of America. You could say that they became famous thieves. But they're not the most famous thief of all time. No, that would be a thief that lived 2,000 years ago. And here's what's interesting about this thief. We don't know his name. We don't know about who he was. We don't know if he had any family. We don't know the crime that he committed. We don't know what he stole. We don't even know who he stole it from. All we have come to know about this particular thief, the most famous thief of all time, is that he is known as the thief on the cross. And the reason that he's the most famous thief of all time is because he's recorded in the most famous book of all time. You know, the Bible has been copied more than any book in the history of the entire world. The Bible has sold more copies than any book in the history of the world. And the reason that he's the most famous thief the world has ever known is because he's recorded in the most famous book the world has ever known. But here's something about the thief on the cross that I think we oftentimes overlook. I believe he's also one of the most misunderstood men the world has ever known, and one of the most misused passages in the entirety of the Bible. You see, I think we make two grave mistakes when we talk about the thief on the cross. The first mistake is this. We only talk about the thief on the cross when we're trying to refute false doctrine. But the fact of the matter is, the story of the thief on the cross is a beautiful story. It's a story about faith. It's a story about change. It's a story about repentance. And it's a story about eternity, for God said to him, Jesus, assuredly I say unto you that today you shall be with me in paradise. But the only time we ever talk about that story is if we're trying to refute false doctrine, which leads me to the second grave mistake that we make when we talk about the thief on the cross. We view him as an example of faith-only salvation. The conversation goes a little bit like this, and perhaps you've had this conversation as well. Baptism isn't necessary for salvation because the thief on the cross wasn't baptized and he went to be with paradise with Jesus. But they take that context, they abuse it, and they fail to neglect and realize that he lived under a different covenant. And also the absence of details in the life of the thief on the cross are very evident when we look at the pages of the Scriptures. When you're talking about the thief on the cross, it's really a tale of two thieves. Now, yes, it's a story about a particular thief who reviled and rebuked Jesus until his timely death upon that cross, dying in a sin. And yes, it's about another thief who believed in Jesus, who confessed Jesus, who had a change of heart upon that cross. But you know, the same thief that believed in Jesus was also a thief that rebuked and reviled Jesus until he had a change of heart upon the cross, and that's when he began to believe in Jesus. The Apostle Matthew records for us something that no other synoptic gospel writer records. And the thief on the cross is mentioned in all four of the synoptic gospels of Matthew, Mark, Luke, and John, either directly or indirectly. But Matthew records for us in Matthew chapter 27 and verse 44 that sometime during the six agonizing hours that our Savior spent upon the cross, that both of these criminals, one hanging to the right and one hanging to the left, rebuked and reviled Jesus. Now, the word carries the idea of an intended verbal assault upon Jesus, the Son of God. But then Luke records for us something that no other synoptic gospel writer records about the thief. That sometime in the midst of those six agonizing hours that our Savior spent upon the cross, that one thief hanging next to Jesus had a change in heart. He went from cursing Jesus to confessing Jesus. He went from reviling Jesus to believing in Jesus as the Son of God, that he had the power to save his soul. And here's an intriguing question I think we need to take into consideration when we're talking about the thief on the cross. Is it possible that sometime during the past life of this particular thief that was hanging on the cross next to Jesus, that he had either heard Jesus and his teaching, or that he had been told about Jesus and his teachings? Because when you look at the thief on the cross that's hanging next to Jesus, it's very evident that this man knows things about Jesus that some did not know. That he believed things about Jesus and was convicted in those beliefs that some other people did not believe. In fact, as we look at the thief on the cross this morning, I want you to explore with me a few beliefs that this particular thief had, and they're beliefs that we must share as New Testament Christians. Number one, the thief on the cross believed that God should be feared. Do you remember what Jesus said in Matthew chapter 10, verse 28? Do not fear the one who can only kill the body but not destroy the soul. Rather, fear the one who can cast both body and soul in hell. He's talking about God. Really, Jesus is talking about the fear of God. And oftentimes when we talk about the fear of God, it carries the same definition or the same connotation as the fear that we talk about in the English language today. This thief believed in the fear of God, and he believed that God should be feared. Unlike his counterpart who was hanging on the other side of Jesus, who said in verse 39, "If you are the Christ, save yourself and us." Unlike the Pharisees and the scribes that were gathered together at the feet of the cross of Christ that said, "He saved others. Let him save himself if he is the Christ, the chosen of God." Wait a second. Does that sound a little bit familiar? Perhaps when Jesus heard these words, he reminisced about the time that he was tempted by Satan in Matthew chapter 4. When we go there in Matthew chapter 4, we know the context of that particular chapter of Scripture. He is led out in the wilderness after he has fasted for 40 days and 40 nights. He's led to a location where there are no necessities of life. In order to fulfill what we read in Hebrews chapter 4 and in verse 15, that we have a high priest that sympathizes with us because he was tempted at all points as we are, yet remained without sin. And what was the very first temptation that Satan delivered to Jesus in Matthew chapter 4 and verse 3? If thou be the Son of God, cast these stones into bread. And how did Jesus respond? Jesus responded in the same way to temptation as we should respond today as New Testament Christians. He responded with Scripture. Most assuredly I say unto you, that man should not live by bread alone, but by every word that proceedeth out of the mouth of God. What about that situation where the scribes and the Pharisees come to Jesus and they say, Jesus, we want another sign, we want another miracle, and we know that miracles were meant to prove the word, John chapter 20, verses 30 and 31. They wanted another sign, another amazing thing that Jesus could do, and Jesus simply said to them, another sign will not be given to this adulterous generation except the sign of the prophet Jonah. Now, wait a second, Jesus. What are you talking about? He's talking about the resurrection, the power of the cross. He says, listen, just as Jonah was in the belly of that fish for 3 days and three nights, I must be in the heart of the earth for 3 days and three nights, and that will be the ultimate sign that I am the Son of God. How many people today do not fear God because they don't respect the Word of God? I would dare say that part of the problem that we have in the world in which we live is because the fear of God has gone to the wayside. In fact, the fear of God has gone so much to the wayside that most of the things that are being promoted in popular culture today are things that are in direct contradiction to the will of God. And because they're in direct contradiction to the will of God, they become popular. Why? Because the fear of God no longer exists amongst most in the world. It should exist amongst New Testament Christians, though. Proverbs chapter 1, verse 7 says, the fear of the Lord is the beginning of understanding and knowledge. If you truly want to understand what God's will is and what God's will is for your life, you have to have a fear of the Lord. And what did the thief on the cross say when all these other people were reviling Jesus? He said, do you not even fear God? If we're living a life in open rebellion to the will of God by living our lives as slaves to sin, we need to provide ourselves a reality check and ask that question to us. Do we not even fear God? The thief on the cross believed in the fear of God, and he believed that God should be feared, not only in his life, but in the lives of others. He believed the words of Jesus in Matthew chapter 10, verse 28. Do not fear the one who can only kill the body, but not the soul. Fear the one who can destroy both body and soul in hell. Belief number two. The thief on the cross believed that he should be punished for his sins. In fact, he believed that he was punished justly. Let's read the rest of what this thief says on the cross after he says, do you not even fear God? For you are under the same condemnation. And we indeed justly, for we have received the due reward for our deeds. The thief on the cross believed that he was being punished justly. When you look that word up in the Greek, it means righteously or rightly. In other words, the thief on the cross believed that he was being punished rightly for the sin or the crime that he had committed. He knew that he was a thief. Exodus chapter 20, verse 15 says, thou shalt not steal. And the thief on the cross knew that he had broken that law. And because he had broken that law, he was subject to the punishment that would come from breaking that law. And so he said to the thief that was on the other side of Jesus, do you not see that we are under the same condemnation? And we are punished justly. Here in a minute we'll see, he knows Jesus is not being punished justly. I want you to imagine a situation with me in your minds for just a moment. Imagine that we go to the federal prison and we walk from cell to cell, cells that have criminals that have committed crimes within them. And we simply ask this question: do you believe that you're innocent? How do you think that they would respond? Do you think that some would say, yes, I'm innocent of anything that they convicted me of. I didn't do any of it. Do you think that they would say, have you ever met any criminal who says that he's guilty of the crime that he committed? Do you think that they would say, well, really, it was based upon my upbringing. My parents weren't very good examples, and I got drawn into a life of sin and a life of crime very early in my life, and really it's their fault. Do you think that they would blame their friends? Well, my friends put me in a situation that I shouldn't have been in. I did something that I shouldn't have done, and I ended up here. Do you think that they would blame it on their environment? Well, I really didn't have anywhere else to go. I didn't have any money. And the only way that I could make any money to support my family was to commit crimes. We live in a world that doesn't own up to wrongdoing. We live in a world that doesn't admit when it makes mistakes and when it's wrong. But you know, as New Testament Christians, we've been called to be different. Think about it. James chapter 5 and verse 16 tells us that we have been called to confess our sins to one another. In other words, we've been called to admit our wrongdoing to our own brethren. When you go to 1 John chapter 1 and verse 9, it says that we are called to confess our sins to God. In Hebrews chapter 12 and verses 4 and 5, it says that we are called to accept the chastising of the God who loves us, the discipline that is brought into our life because of the sin in our life. We live in a world that doesn't own up to wrongdoing. But as New Testament Christians, we have been called to own up to our wrongs when we've made mistakes, and admit it when we've done wrong. The thief on the cross did just that. You know, the Apostle Luke does an excellent job holding up various individuals within his gospel. People who we would not deem righteous, but are used as examples of righteousness because they owned up to their wrongs. Think about Luke chapter 15, the most popular parable in the history of the world, the parable of the prodigal son. Here is a man who leaves home, his father's house, where he has all of his needs, everything that he could ever want. He goes into the land of sin and eventually ends up in a pig pen. And while he's in that pig pen, he recognizes that he's done wrong. He recognizes that he squandered everything that he had. And while he's in that pig pen, he smells the bread of home. He says, I remember in my father's house where we had bread enough to spare. I remember in my father's house where the servants were treated like his own children. And so what does he do? He decides to go home. And the very first thing that he says to his father is this: I'm not worthy to be called your son anymore. He admitted that he was wrong. But his father welcomed him with open arms. He gave him his shoes. He gave him a ring. He gave him his robe. He threw a feast for this son who had gone away and now had come home. And then who is really the prodigal son in Luke chapter 15? The son that stayed home. He says to his father, Father, I've done everything that you've asked me to do. I stayed home when the other son left. I was obedient. I did what you wanted me to do. And here you are throwing a feast for this one who squandered his inheritance. He had an unforgiving spirit. His brother had admitted that he was wrong. But the true prodigal son would not admit that he did wrong. And because of it, he's used as an example of unrighteousness. What about Luke chapter 18 and that parable about the Pharisee and the tax collector that are in the temple? You have a Pharisee, a man who was used and viewed as a person who knew the law, who lived by the law, who was a legalist. Well, the tax collector prays to God and he says, God, be merciful to me, for I am a sinner. But then the Pharisee, he beats his chest and he says, God, thank you for not making me like this sinner. Thank you for not making me like this tax collector. Thank you for making me somebody who is perfect, that never fails you, that never sins, that never does anything wrong. And who is the one that is used as an example of righteousness? The tax collector. What about Zacchaeus, the tax collector? Here is a man who had done nothing right in his life, but he heard that Jesus was in town and the Lord he wanted to see, so he climbed up a sycamore tree. And as Jesus passed that way, he looked up in that tree and he told Zacchaeus that he was going to his home. But where the story really takes a turn is while they're in the home of Zacchaeus. And Zacchaeus admits he's wrong. He says, I'm going to restore all these things and all these wrongs that I've committed against others. And here is a man that the world deemed unrighteous, but is used as the Apostle Luke's example of righteousness. Time and time again, we have comparisons of individuals who would have been deemed righteous, but were viewed as unrighteous because they failed to own up to their mistakes. But those who were viewed unrighteous were viewed righteous because they owned up to their mistakes. The same is true of the thief on the cross. Here is a man who's a criminal. He's a thief. He's dying as a result of his crime. And Luke says, look at this man. He believes he's being punished justly. You could say that the thief on the cross believed in the standard of right and wrong, and he knew that he had done wrong. Number three, he believed in the innocence of Jesus. Amongst those who did not believe that Jesus was innocent, amongst those who had put a robe on Jesus, amongst those who had beaten him and slapped him and spit on him, amongst those who were at the feet of his cross and had reviled and rebuked him, here is a man who looks at Jesus and he says, this man has done nothing wrong. When you go over to Mark chapter 14, verses 61 and 62, the Bible tells us that he's being crucified for his affirmation that he was the Son of the Blessed One. And with this statement, this man has done nothing wrong, the thief on the cross is affirming that Jesus is deity, that Jesus is God, and that he has done nothing wrong. Throughout the life of Jesus, you either have those who looked for wrongs in his life or those who looked for no fault in his life. The Pharisees certainly looked for fault in the life of Jesus. When you go to Matthew chapter 12, we find a story there in that particular chapter of Scripture about a situation on the Sabbath. Jesus comes to the synagogue and there is a man with a withered hand. And Jesus is talking to these Pharisees and the Pharisees ask him this question. Is it lawful to heal somebody on the Sabbath day? They're trying to set Jesus up. They're trying to show that Jesus is going to commit sin, therefore he could not be the Christ, the Messiah, the Son of God. And so Jesus tells them, what man of you who has a sheep that falls into a ditch on the Sabbath day will not go into that ditch and get that sheep out of that ditch? And then he looks at the man with the withered hand and he says, stretch out your hand, and he heals it on the Sabbath day. And the Bible tells us in verse 14, from that moment on, they sought to kill Jesus, the Son of God. But then there were those who found no fault in Jesus. Pilate found no fault in Jesus. In John chapter 19, when they bring him to Pilate because they want to crucify him, Pilate talks to him. He examines him. He tries to understand why they brought this man to him. And what does Pilate say in verse 3? I find no fault in him. I find no fault in him. I find no fault in him at all. But in Jesus' moment of need, Pilate failed to stand up for the Son of God. And essentially, he wiped his hands. What about Peter in Matthew chapter 16 and the verses 16 through 18? When he says to Jesus, you are the Christ, the Son of the living God. What was he really confessing? He was confessing that Jesus was the chosen one, the Messiah, the one who we had heard of. He was confessing that Jesus was the innocent Lamb of God. But in his moment of need, Peter failed to speak up for the innocence of Christ. And as Jesus was walking by him, he heard that rooster crow the third time, and he looked over at Jesus, and he just cried. He just wept because he knew he was innocent, but that he had failed him in his moment of need. The thief on the cross believed that there was no fault in Jesus. He believed the words of Hebrews chapter 4 and verse 15, that we have a high priest that sympathizes with us because he was tempted in all points as we are, yet remained without sin. Jesus was tempted. He had the same temptations as you and I did, yet time and time again, he overcame those temptations because he was the only man to ever walk upon this earth that had no sin in his life. And as Jesus is on that cross, he's innocent. There's no fault in him at all, but those who crucified him looked for fault in him. Number four, the last one. The thief on the cross believed that Jesus had the power to save. Others viewed Jesus as a hack, somebody who was just claiming to be somebody that he wasn't. They wrote, ironically, and really in an insulting way, King of the Jews, you claim to be a king, so you're going to be treated like a king. But in the midst of those who rebuked, reviled, and insulted Jesus, notice the statement that the thief on the cross makes. Lord, remember me when you come into your kingdom. The fact of the matter is, we don't know a lot about the thief on the cross. We don't even know his name. We don't know what he stole. We don't know where he stole it from. We do not know if he had any family. Maybe he had family at the feet of his cross, and maybe he didn't.

Perhaps no one will ever remember any good deeds that we've done. Perhaps no one will ever remember the kindness that we've shown to others. Perhaps no one will remember the compassion that we've shown to others in their time of need. Perhaps we will just never be remembered. But as long as we are remembered by the one that matters the most, Jesus Christ, that's all that matters. And at the end of this life, if we die in Christ, we're going to be remembered by Him. But if we die out of Christ, we are not going to be remembered by Him. In Matthew chapter 25, Jesus tells a parable. It's called the parable of the 10 virgins. You have 5 foolish virgins and 5 wise virgins. And those 5 foolish virgins, knowing that the groom is coming, they just don't know what hour he's coming. They're not prepared for his coming. They sleep and they slumber and they have no extra oil. And then you have the 5 wise virgins. They know the groom is coming, so they've made preparations for the coming of the groom. They have extra oil, and when the groom comes, the foolish virgins say, "Can I borrow your oil? Can you give us some extra oil so that we can go into the wedding feast?" When this life on earth is over, you will not be able to borrow the preparation of another for eternity. Well, my daddy was faithful. Well, my grandfather was faithful. Well, my grandmother was faithful. Well, my brother was faithful. Well, my wife was faithful. Yes, they were, and there's a spot reserved for them in heaven.

They beat on the door and beat on the door and beat on the door. And what did he say? Depart from me. I never knew you. They weren't remembered by the one that mattered the most. The thief on the cross was remembered by the one that mattered the most. I think we make a grave mistake in regard to the thief on the cross. We only talk about him when we're trying to refute false doctrine. And we fail to realize that this is a beautiful story of faith, a beautiful story of repentance, a beautiful story of confession, a beautiful story of salvation. And yes, today we can't be saved in the same manner that the thief on the cross was saved, because he died under a different covenant, an old covenant that was taken away and nailed to the cross of Christ. And we know we have to meet certain requirements today that he did not have to meet back then. But there are some things that the thief on the cross did. There are some beliefs that the thief on the cross had that we must have today. If you're here this morning,

In John chapter 4, as Jesus is having a conversation with the Samaritan woman by Jacob's well, Jesus tells those who are with him, "Lift up your eyes and look, for the fields are white with harvest." Was Jesus talking about a physical harvest or a spiritual harvest? Spiritual harvest. Jesus says, the seed is primed for picking. But pray that the Father will send more workers. The Lord has given you an opportunity this morning to obey the gospel. If you're here this morning, you're not a New Testament Christian, I want to ask something of you. I want you to get out a piece of paper or get out a notepad or something, and I want you to write these verses down. You should never take a man's word for what God's word says. I want you to write these verses down because I'm going to tell you directly from the Word of God what the Bible tells you that you must do in order to be saved. And I want you to take these verses home. I want you to read them. I want you to examine them and study them yourself. You must hear the Word of God, number one. Romans chapter 10, verse 13 says, "For faith cometh by hearing, hearing by the Word of God. If I ever have faith, it's because I've heard the message of Jesus Christ." For Paul said in Romans 1 and in verse 16, "For I'm not ashamed of the gospel of Jesus Christ, for it is the power of God unto salvation." Number two, you must believe. You must believe that Jesus Christ is the Son of God, or you will die in your sins. John chapter 8, verse 24. You must believe because Hebrews 11 verse 6 says that without

0: believe. It's impossible to please our God. Number three, you must repent. The Bible teaches time and time again that repentance is necessary and that repentance is required of salvation. Luke chapter 13, verse 3, Luke chapter 13, verse 5, 2 Corinthians chapter 7, 9, and 10. For godly sorrow produces repentance, repentance leading unto salvation. You have to repent, which is a change in mind which results in a change in action towards sin. Number four, confession. You must confess that Jesus Christ is the Son of God. I've never met anyone who believed in Jesus Christ as the Son of God that was not willing to confess His name before men. Jesus said in Matthew chapter 10, 32 and 33, that if we confess Him before before others, He will confess us before His Father who is in heaven. But if we deny Him before others, He will deny us before our Father who is in heaven. Romans chapter 10 also tells us, for whosoever calleth upon the name of the Lord shall be saved. What does it mean to call on the name of the Lord? That's a question that I think we oftentimes overlook. It means to be obedient to what God has commanded you to do. In Acts 22 and verse 16, the Apostle Paul is recounting what he had to do in order to become a Christian, what Ananias told him to do. And notice what he says. Ananias said to him, why tarriest thou? Arise and be baptized, wash away your sins, calling on the name of the Lord. If you're here this morning, you've not been baptized to have your sins washed away. You've not called upon the name of the Lord, and therefore you're in an unsaved condition. But the opportunity is here for you to be able to render obedience to the gospel and to become a child of God so that you can live a faithful life and receive a crown of life. Revelation 2, verse 10.
1: It's 11:32.
2: Hello, my name is Griffin Collins, and I have an exciting announcement. We will begin releasing a weekly devotional on Facebook titled Matters That Matter. In these weekly devotionals, we will discuss topics that are important and specific to the Lord's church today. What does the Bible say about trusting others? Am I required to be faithful as a Christian? I pray that you will follow along with us as we explore matters that matter today.
1: It's 77 degrees.

0: Christ will carry me through.
1: A large number of fortune tellers once gathered for a convention at a Paris hotel. On the last day, a reporter asked them if there would be another conference the following year. Do you know what they said? They said, "We don't know." Now, if the stars hold all the answers, then why should this question have been too difficult for the elite of their profession? The Word of God gives no support to the claims of astrology, but instead teaches us to look beyond the stars to the one who created them. The psalmist said, "The heavens declare the glory of God, and the firmament showeth his handiwork." Psalm 119:1. When one sets out to find answers to the great questions of life, why turn to the voice of a lifeless point of light in the distant sky? I'm Jim Dearman with a brief message of truth for the world.

Hello, this is Bob Pritchard with the Gospel Minute. There's an interesting book by Mike Robbins called 90 Feet from Fame. It tells stories of Major League Baseball players who flirted with great fame, but due to twists of fate, never reached major popularity. People like Lyman Bostock, who batted .311 in his first four seasons, and even tried to return his paycheck to the Angels when he got off to a bad start in 1978. He died at 27 when an insane man shot him as he rode in the back seat of his uncle's car. Some Bible people miss fame as well. Consider Orpah, the daughter-in-law of Naomi. When Naomi's husband and two sons died, she was left with just her two daughters-in-law. She suggested that they return to their own people, and Orpah complied. The other daughter-in-law said, "Entreat me not to leave thee or to return from following after thee, for whither thou goest, I will go, and where thou lodgest, I will lodge. Thy people shall be my people, and thy God my God. Where thou diest, will I die, and there will I be buried. The Lord do so to me, and more also, if aught but death part thee and me." That's Ruth 1, verses 16 and 17. The rest of the story is that Ruth married Boaz and became a member of the genealogy of Christ, while we've forgotten Orpah. This is Bob Pritchard. Stay tuned to GBN. We've got something good for you.

0: The home is the foundation of our society. As the home goes, so goes the nation. If moral, ethical, and spiritual values are well entrenched in the home, the nation exists on a sure foundation. A nation's strength is not in its military might, its economic vitality, or its system of government, but in its practice of righteousness. Solomon declared by the inspiration of God, "Righteousness exalteth a nation, but sin is a reproach to any people." Proverbs 14, verse 34. Instruction in right and wrong conduct should clearly be taught in the home. The right conduct should be upheld, and the wrong should be opposed. Honesty, morality, proper treatment of others, justice, and integrity needs to be ingrained in children. Cruelty, lying, immorality, disrespect, and injustice should be opposed. Is there a reason for concern about the direction in which our homes are going in this nation? Though not trying to sound overly pessimistic, I believe there is. Consider some disturbing facts regarding American society. The crime rate continues to rise. Disrespect for the law is commonplace. Child abuse is increasing. The divorce rate has climbed to almost 50% of all marriages. The increasing occurrence of spousal abuse is an indication that we have strayed far from the home as God designed it. Other danger signals indicate that our nation is crumbling at the very foundation with the demise of the home. Is it too late to turn things around? Has the snowball effect gone so far that it is now impossible to stop it? I don't think so. But it will require our returning to the biblical principles that made the home strong in the first place. Some misguided scholars are saying that the home has outlived its usefulness and that we must look for better ways to relate to each other. That is nothing more than intellectual snobbery that will lead to much unhappiness and will eventually destroy our nation. In the Genesis account of creation, it is stated that when God created something, it was good. The only exception to that was the creation of man without woman. Genesis 2, verse 18. From man's rib, God created woman and brought her to the man, and thus the first home was established. The home, then, is God's ideal for man. What are some things we need to do to strengthen our homes and make a productive and happy environment? I know it may sound trite and politically incorrect to some people, but family devotions in which spouses, parents, and children read the Bible and pray together would go a long way toward stabilizing the home. A nation upon its knees in prayer and Bible study is the most awe-inspiring and powerful force in the world. The devil trembles when he sees this happening. A greater emphasis on the Bible in the home will improve husband-wife relationships and parent-child relationships as well. It would develop a healthy respect for the law and enable us to have the wisdom to pass laws that would be just. A fourfold plan for the health of any nation is related in 2 Chronicles 7, verse 14. Humility, prayer, seeking God, and turning from its wicked ways. No mention is made of armament, financial power, intellectual prowess, or material prosperity. In the words of a Frenchman, America is great because America is good. When she ceases to be good, she will cease to be great. I'm Roger Johnson, and this Insight to Life is brought to you by the Edgewood Church of Christ.
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0: It's 79 degrees.
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If you can remember in the 1988 World Series, the Dodgers were playing the Oakland A's, and it was the bottom of the ninth, and the Dodgers were behind by one run. And Kirk Gibson comes up to the plate and as a pitch hitter, but he had a pulled hamstring, and one of the other leg, his knee, was about killing, and he just hobbled up to the plate. But he had been in the locker room. They have an underground hitting cage. He was taking batting practice, thinking that he might be able to be coming up pitch hitting. But he was ready to do it. And in that pitch hit that he had, he hit a two-run home run to win the very first game of the 1988 World Series for the Dodgers. But he stayed ready. Baseball players have to do things which we call repetition, repetition, repetition. You have to practice fielding every day. You practice hitting every day. You practice throwing every day. Your pitchers are constantly trying to run and stay in shape and keep their legs and body perfectly fit to be able to go out and do the best that they can do. But also, every spring training, we always went and did things over and over again. It was just repetition, repetition, repetition. But I'm going to talk about one that I'm really excited about every time I think about it or hear it. In 1951, there was a guy by the name of Bobby Thompson, and they were playing the Brooklyn Dodgers. It was the New York Giants and the Brooklyn Dodgers. And the Giants were down by two runs, and there was two guys on in the bottom of the ninth. And Bobby Thompson hits a three-run home run to beat the Brooklyn Dodgers. And it was called the shot heard round the world. And it was, if you can hear the radio announcer on this, he goes, the Giants win the pennant, the Giants win the pennant. He said it about 15 times. He was so excited when he was running around the bases. But he stayed ready. He stayed ready to be able to do what he did at a given time to help his team and to try to do his best at the job that he was doing. But last week or so, I've been to a few funerals. And what I'm trying to get to is we always have to be ready for death. And we're all going to die at some point in time. Our bodies are just going to wear out. The scriptures speak of death. In Hebrews chapter 9, verse 27, it says, all will die. And it doesn't say some, it says all. And that means all of us are going to die at some given time. And in James chapter 2, and verse 26, it says, the body and the spirit will be separated. And in Genesis chapter 3, and verse 19, it says, the body will return to the dust from which it came. But in Ecclesiastes chapter 3, verses 1 through 8, it says there is a time to die. But what about after we die? This is the important thing. This is what I want us to be ready for. It says that there's going to be a judgment that's going to follow death. And again, in Hebrews chapter 9, verse 27, it says there's going to be an appointment, and that's going to be death. But after the death comes judgment. And in Romans chapter 2 and verse 2, it says it's going to be a judgment according to truth. And what is truth? And that comes from the Bible. I'd like to read here in Revelation chapter 20, verses 11 through 15, but please pay attention to this. He said, then I saw a great white throne, and him who sat upon it, from whose presence earth and heaven fled away, and no place was found for them. And I saw the dead, the great and the small, standing before the throne. And books were open, and another book was open, which is the book of life. And the dead were judged from the things which were written in the books, according to their deeds. Now this was according to their deeds. And the sea gave up the dead which were in it, and death and Hades gave up the dead which were in them. And they were judged, every one of them, according to their deeds. Then death and Hades were thrown into the lake of fire. This is the second death, the lake of fire. And if anyone's name was not found written in the book of life, he was thrown into the lake of fire. Now, that's a pretty ominous thing. That's something that we do not want to happen. We want our names to be written in the book of life because we have to be ready at all times.
There may be a day that we're going to die, but there also may be a day that Jesus Christ comes back. And those are the two situations that we need to be ready for. Because in Revelation chapter 2 and verse 10, it says, if we're faithful unto death, he's going to give us a crown. He's going to give us a crown of life. And that's even better than hitting a home run in the bottom of the ninth to win the pennant or to win the World Series. Always, always be ready. But how do we do that? First of all, we got to obey that gospel plan of salvation and then be added to the church as they were in Acts chapter 2. And then we will be ready if we live our lives according to the Word of God the way He wants us to. Thank you again for being with A Short Stop with A Short Stop.

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1: Welcome to God's Athlete. I'm Tyler Gilreath, the host. We also have a special guest with us today, Jason Oscarthorpe. Jason, good to have you on the program. In just a minute, we're going to be talking about several things that deals with fishing. As you can see, we've been discussing fishing here and where we fish and those things, but we'll be back in just a second.

0: Welcome back to God's Athlete. I'm Tyler Gilreath, and again, this is Jason Osgathorp. Jason's been on the program before, and Jason, it's so good to see you again, man.
1: Thank you, Tyler.
0: Jason and I, we are really, really good friends, and we spend a lot of time together fishing and hunting and other things. And I wanted Jason to come on the program today as we ask really two questions, and that is, where do I go fishing, and what type of fish do I need to catch? You know, those are really, you know, two important things as it relates to fishing. You need to know where you're going to go and what type of fish you want to catch. Jason, I know we've been fishing a few times. What are some of your favorite spots to go fishing at?
1: Well, Tyler, that's an easy one. I enjoy going far away in the mountains, high as I can get, as far away from the public as I can get, and enjoy catching trout in those mountain streams around Blue Ridge and even up in North Carolina, places like that. And I really enjoy trout fishing in those places.
0: Yeah, that's certainly one type of fishing. You know, not too many people do the trout fishing. I know we've been trout fishing several times. A lot of people go fishing, obviously, in the lakes around. I know here in the Chattanooga, Tennessee area, we have quite a bit of lakes that many people fish at. I fish at them on occasion, and we have a lot of rivers. The Tennessee River would be one, obviously a big body of water, a lot of fish in that river. Some people go fishing in where? Streams?
1: Yeah, small streams.
0: Small little ponds and things like that.
1: Certainly.
0: Certainly we can't forget about the ocean. You know, much of the world is covered with the ocean waters.
1: Fish live in very, very small bodies of water all the way to the big. It's hard to find a body of water without fish in it, that's for sure.
0: Certainly, that's the way God designed it, no doubt. Fish are everywhere. They really are. And fishing is a great sport. But when you want to go fishing, okay, you've said that most of the time you decide you want to go fish for trout in the mountains. You know, God has told us to go fishing for men, and his disciples, they were fishers of men. And he told us that we need to go into all the world and preach the gospel to every creature. We need to teach them to observe all things that God has commanded us. So in a sense, all of us, or all athletes of God, are fishermen. So I ask you, Jason, where should we go fishing for men's souls? What are some places that we can look to do this at?
1: I think, Tyler, we can look anywhere around us and find places to catch these souls. We can look at home. If you go to school, college, high school, you can certainly find many, many souls at those places. Just about anywhere you look, you can find souls.
0: Yeah, you sure can. You certainly mentioned home. You know, the home is certainly a battlefield today. And if you are watching this and you are a child of God and you have family members who are not Christians, then I would certainly start there. That's a good place to start. You have hopefully a good relationship with them, a very close one, and hopefully they respect you as a Christian, as a person, and maybe they'll listen to you. So certainly go fishing at home for your loved ones. I know we all want our loved ones to go to heaven, no doubt. And you mentioned work. You come into contact with people at work all the time. Certainly you may be limited somewhat to what you can say at work or when you can say it. But, you know, just living a Christian life, being a good example, making statements along the way will go a long way with people in teaching them the truth, teaching them the gospel. If you live your life in such a way as God wants you to do, then sometimes people will start biting. They'll start seeing your life and they want more. They want to know why you're so happy. They want to know, you know, why you're so joyful, why you have so much hope and other things. So, you know, when we go fishing, we decide, where are we going to go? Well, you need to decide, where are you going to go fishing? Not for fish, but for men's souls. Just look around you. There are fish everywhere. Also, when you go fishing, oftentimes you try to decide what type of fish you want to catch. Now, my favorite type of fishing is bass fishing. Now, I love to catch other types of fish. No, I do, but I love to go bass fishing. You indicated that you're favorite type was
1: trout
0: fishing.
1: I won't hold it against you, Tyler, that you enjoy bass fishing so much.
0: Well, you know, we all like different things, but I do like to go trout fishing. I like to go fishing in the ocean. I've only done that a handful of times or in the bay. I really enjoyed that. It was very nice, very, very different, but it was very enjoyable.
1: One of the most fun times I've ever had was fishing in the ocean for sharks.
0: Yeah.
1: That was exhilarating and challenging and a lot of fun.
0: You certainly can't get more challenging than that. But you can think of so many different types of fish. I mean, what are the different types of fish that are common around here?
1: Around here you have obviously bream and crappie, bass, all the different types of trout, rainbow and brown trout. You can go over even into Chatsworth and find some of those different types of trout.
0: Now you've caught a pretty good size trout, haven't you?
1: I have. I've caught several and even have a few on the wall at home that sort of proves that I've been fishing before and caught a good size fish.
0: Right. Prove you're a man, right? Now, when we catch those big fish, we men like to mount them on the wall to look at them. This is something we do. But there are certainly so many different types of fish. And, you know, when we all go fishing for men's souls, we aren't limited to a certain type of fish, if you know what I mean. We aren't limited to a certain type of person. You know, don't you think the Lord wants us to go fishing for those who are poor?
1: Certainly, yeah.
0: And oftentimes we can do that, and some people, they don't think that we should go fishing for the rich because the rich in their minds will never hear the gospel. Well, that may be the case. But wouldn't you think that the Lord would want us to fish for the rich as well?
1: I believe He wants us to fish for, like you say, any soul that we can come in contact with.
0: And it doesn't matter what the color of skin, what the economic status may be. You know, to the Lord, all are precious in His sight. And everyone has a soul. Everyone has meaning. Of course, all of us are fish that need catching. Of course, you know, the Bible says in Romans chapter 3, verse 23, all have sinned and fallen short of the glory of God. And then there's Titus chapter 2, verse 11 that says, "For the grace of God that bringeth salvation hath appeared to how many men?"
1: All men.
0: All men, that's right. So where do we go fishing? Everywhere. What type of fish do we need to catch? All fish. All men need the gospel. And that's certainly something that we can remember, and certainly something that you can remember, you who are watching at home. And I'm so glad you tuned in today to God's Athlete. We hope to see you in the future. And Jason, again, thank you for being on our program, and continue fighting the good fight of faith.
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3: If someone were to tell you that you could go and be with Christ, you could go to heaven and be as He is, what would you do? Well, here's what John says you should do. 1 John chapter 3, verse 3, and everyone who has this hope, what? Hope. The hope of being with Christ in eternity. Everyone who has this hope purifies himself just as he is pure. Peter said it this way, writing on behalf of God, be ye holy, for I am holy. If you have the hope of eternal life in Christ, having put Christ on in baptism, may I encourage you, don't stop there. Purify yourself continually, day after day after day. God bless you.
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4: Hey, do you want to hear a message from God? If so, watch this episode of the Authentic Christian Podcast. Today's episode, we're talking about, does God or the Holy Spirit is God, Acts 5, speak directly to people today? And, I guess, what would you guys say that if you went out and asked 100 people, how many out of 100 specific, I'm just kidding, what would people say? Give me some examples of what people would say. If you went out on the street with a microphone and said, does God or the Holy Spirit speak directly to people today? What do you think some answers
5: some
4: you'd hear back?
5: Say, yeah, you know, he's that quiet little voice.
4: Yeah, your quiet little voice is usually not getting close to the microphone. That's better. Okay. Yes. So he's that quiet little voice. Okay.
5: He is. I don't know. Some people claim that they think God is speaking to him, not always like in a loud, booming sentence, but he's like, you know, he's that little whisper.
4: And they go to the story of Elijah in the Old Testament and say that, like, it's just like that. You know, like in Elijah in the Old Testament, you know, there was like this, like earthquake, and he's like, the God wasn't in the earthquake, and there's this wind, and the God wasn't in the wind, and there was a still small voice, and they'll say, that's exactly what it's like for me today, right?
6: Well, I've heard someone recently say, like, you know, if you want to be able to discern the voice of God, like, first you have to know the scripture, because, and then when he speaks to you, you'll know it's his voice. But I mean, then hear the Holy Spirit told me X, Y, and Z and different things.
4: Yeah. Like, I've had people over the years say, like, you know, the Spirit or God spoke to me, or the Holy Spirit told me X. And I'm like, that's interesting that he allegedly told you that, because I know that the Bible says the exact opposite of what you're saying, right? But there are a lot of people that think that God speaks directly to us today. And so we're going to take a look at that in the episode and say, okay, does that make sense? Does that line up with scripture? What about some of the passages in scripture that people normally point to? Mm-hmm. And we're going to talk about them. So, you know, what does the Bible say about God or the Holy Spirit speaking to us today? I guess let's start the ways that God has spoke throughout scripture, because obviously we want to go to the Bible. And so, you know, I guess before we dive in though, you know, what's one of the things that God, we have the freedom to make what?
6: Free will
5: to make our own choice.
4: Yeah. We have free will. We have the freedom to make our own choice. So what does that mean when we come to something in the Bible? Like, God will do what? He'll what?
6: Allow you to believe a lie.
4: Yeah, like he'll give you the option to choose the truth or to believe a lie. And like, you know, 2 Thessalonians chapter 2, verses 11 and 12 talks about, for this reason, God will send them a strong delusion. Well, what reason? Go there in your Bibles. Look at verse 10. Okay. With all unrighteous deception, this is 2 Thessalonians 2:10, among those who perish, because they did not receive the love of the truth that they might be saved. There's lots of people in the world today that claim to be religious. Mm-hmm. They say they want to study the Bible. They say they want to obey God. And you can show them the truth and they'll see it and they don't like it. And so they do exactly what these people did. They refuse to receive the love of the truth that they might be saved. So they see the truth. They don't love it. They push it away. They hold on to man-made doctrines, or they just say, well, I want my sexual freedom, so I'm not going to listen to the Bible. And then verse 11, for that reason, if they reject the truth, God will send them a strong delusion. He will allow them to believe a lie. That's what the second part of that verse says. So like, I mean, for instance, we just got back from lunch and I was discussing with some people on Facebook, and it's like, you can show them a verse and no matter what you show them, how plain and simple and clear it is, they're caught up in this, these group of Reformed theology. They like, you show them a verse and they just go, well, what about Romans 9? It's like, they always go to Romans 9 and John 6. It's like, well, what if your interpretation that's wrong? There's a reason you can't reconcile all these passages together, right? Yeah. And so what you have here is people that refuse to believe the truth. So God says, I'll let you believe a lie. That's why they're so super sincere about it, yeah. you know? Yeah. And so basically the problem with that is verse 12. This is what it says, the result, that they will be condemned who did not believe the truth, but had pleasure in unrighteousness. So it's like, yeah, God gives us free will and he'll allow you to believe a lie.
6: Yeah.
4: And so that's why, you know, everybody, even us included, we talk about this all the time. When we look at scripture, we have to say, okay, am I forcing something on this? Am I reading everything through the lens of this verse or that verse? Because ultimately we're going to be judged by it, you know? So, all right, let's start at how God talked to people. In the Old Testament, what are some different ways that God spoke to people?
5: Well, the first time he just spoke to them, it seems verbally.
4: Okay.
5: You know, he's in the garden.
4: Okay, Garden of Eden.
5: Yeah. And he speaks to Adam. Okay. I don't know, he calls for them after they've sinned.
4: Right? Yep, that's right.
5: Before that, he spoke to him when he's talking about creating Eve, right?
4: Okay.
5: Verbally.
4: Okay. Yeah, that's one way. God spoke, says, you know, speaks out of heaven many, many times in the Old Testament. What's some of the other ways that he appears? Maybe the phrase angel of the Lord would help a little bit in the Old Testament.
5: Yeah.
6: You're talking about Exodus 3?
4: Sure. Well, that's a good one.
6: Yeah. Just that God came in physical form, Moses in the burning bush.
4: Yeah, there's a character in the Old Testament we talked about. If you haven't seen some of the stuff we've already covered, we talked about the pre-incarnate Christ in the Old Testament, which seems to be the angel of the Lord. Angel is the Hebrew malach, which just means messenger. Malach, I guess. I want to do it properly.
5: No idea, dude.
4: But it means messenger in Hebrew. So it's used not only, actually, it's used in Genesis 31 or 32 of human messengers. So the word just means messenger. Sometimes it's created beings like angels. Sometimes it's humans. And sometimes it's used of the second person of the Godhead, the pre-incarnate Christ. And so in Exodus 3, it says an angel of the Lord spoke from the middle of the bush, and then it drops the angel up and it says the Lord. Mm-hmm. So in the Old Testament, there are many times where God seems to be the second person, the Godhead Christ, pre-incarnate, took on human form and interacted with people.
5: I think this is one of those, but you can read the book or listen about that in one of the campfire stories.
4: Yeah, campfire stories, we talk about that. Yeah, I mean, I'm not going to go through a list of them in depth right now, but with Hagar, I believe he comes to Hagar whenever Sarai banishes her with Ishmael. I know he comes to Jacob, who Jacob wrestles with in Genesis 32. Hosea 12 talks about that too. He wrestles with the angel and he wrestled with God. Hebrew parallelism shows that that angel was God. You know, the commander of the armies of the Lord, Joshua 5, before they go to Jericho, that seems to be the pre-incarnate Christ. And Isaiah 6 is the vision Isaiah sees, which John 12:41 identifies as the pre-incarnate Christ. So there's lots of in the Old Testament. I mean, you know, we have a whole lesson on that. But yeah.
5: I mean, I think pretty much every instance of God being represented in the Israelites' wanderings and when he's communing with Moses is still talking about the pre-incarnate Christ because he's the one that seems to be that said, I am. Who shall tell that sent me? I am.
4: Yeah.
5: And then in the New Testament, he repeats that phrase
4: to
5: let them know.
4: Yeah.
5: Who he is, right? So,
4: and they picked up stones to kill him.
5: I mean, you can say like the fire by night, the cloud in the sky, the time when he passed by in front of Moses. I'd say that's most likely the pre-incarnate Christ.
4: He has a lot of instances. So he spoke vocally from heaven. Mm-hmm. He came in physical form. He spoke through dreams. I mean, if you think back to Genesis where Abimelech had a dream where he was going to take Abraham's wife, Sarai, you know, basically as his wife, and he has a dream. Jacob had dreams. So, you know, there's lots of different ways in the Old Testament that God spoke to people. What about the New Testament, right? So this is not going to be a 45-minute episode on just how God spoke in the Old Testament, but what about the New Testament? What are some examples of the way that God spoke during the time of, New Testament text?
6: I mean, one of the first ones, Matthew, you know, the angel is telling Joseph through a dream about Jesus coming. Matthew 1:19-21.
4: Was that a dream or is it directly?
6: I think actually, I might have tied a time. I think the angel came to Joseph directly in a dream through Mary.
4: I don't remember.
6: But let's go do it.
4: Yeah. But I mean, okay. Well, let's say this. There was Peter had vision in Acts 10.
6: Yeah.
4: So like visions, dreams, God spoke to people in different ways, you know? And so, you know, the book of Revelation was a dream. He's on the Isle of Patmos, mm-hmm. right? Well, I say a dream.
5: It was a vision.
4: He was caught up in the spirit. Yeah, yeah. And he was given a vision. Yeah. I was going to say caught up in the spirit, but he's in the spirit on the Lord's day, chapter one says. So yeah, through visions, God spoke directly to people. He had angels appear to them. Mm-hmm.
5: Yeah.
4: You know, a lot of times when angels appeared to people, they were what? Terrified, right? So that's one of the ways that he spoke in the New Testament.
6: The transfiguration.
4: Yeah, Matthew 17, I think it is. There was a transfiguration where basically Peter, James, and John went up and saw Jesus transfigure himself, and Moses and Elijah were there. And
5: in that case, you hear two of the members of the Godhead speak.
4: Yeah, that's right? Isn't it the God speaks for the Father speaks from heaven at Jesus' baptism and at the transfiguration.
5: Yeah, and at the baptism, you see
4: all three of the Godhead Trinity
5: in some way.
4: Because the spirit descends,
5: yeah.
4: right? Yeah. We talked about through angels. And then another way that God spoke, which is probably what we're going to spend the most of our time talking about, is through the Holy Spirit, mm-hmm. right? The way God spoke in the first century. And that's really, we're going to talk a little bit in a couple minutes about inspiration. Because a lot of people have this idea, well, that's how God spoke, you know, in the Old Testament. That's how he spoke during different times during the life of Christ. So obviously that's how he speaks to us today, which would be what you'd assume unless there were texts to tell you otherwise, right? So what would you point to as a text that would show that, hey, I'm going to help you out here. God spoke in many different ways in different times to different people by the different people, prophets. But in these last days.
6: Hebrews 1:1-2.
4: Okay, someone read it.
6: We'll see. God, who at various times and in various ways spoke in time past to the fathers by the prophets, in verse 2, has in these last days spoken to us by his Son, whom he has appointed heir of all things, through whom also he has made the worlds.
4: Great. So basically you have this idea that God spoke in a lot of different ways in different mm-hmm. times, but now he's speaking to us through his Son.
6: Yeah.
4: So then the question becomes, okay, how did God speak through the Son? Well, obviously, when he was on earth, he did what?
5: Yeah, like literally.
4: Literally.
5: The Son came and opened his mouth.
4: That's right. And that's what, you know, in John 1:14, the Word became flesh and dwelt among us. And John 1:18 said that his purpose was to declare the Father, to make known the Father, basically to be the messenger, to say, hey, you want to know what the Father looks like? This is him in human form, right? And so when you look at that, it leads you to the point, okay, we know that it's obvious the way Jesus spoke when he was on earth, the physical form. What about after he left? Go to John chapter 16. I guess you got your software, yeah?
5: Yeah, I'm there.
4: Go to John 16. We've talked about some of this in previous episodes, but this is important, especially for this topic. So we're gonna cover it again. Let's go to John 14, actually. Let's look at a couple more passages instead of just leaving, you know, looking at one. Go to John 14:25. And go read 25 and 26. John 14:25-26.
5: And they asked him, saying, why then do you baptize yourself? Why then do you...
4: Are you in the wrong verse? John 14:25?
5: Hang on. No, it put me in chapter one again. It's doing that for some reason. I don't understand why.
4: That's okay. That's all right.
5: John 14:25-26.
6: Scott's got a different version.
5: I'm using the web app version of it right now.
4: Well, there you go.
5: Yeah.
4: Should be using that software.
5: Yeah, I know. I got to get it installed. I'm on Linux right now. 14:25. These things I have spoken to you while being present with you.
4: Jesus speaking mm-hmm. to the apostles, upper room, before his arrest, Thursday night before the crucifixion.
5: But the Helper, the Holy Spirit, whom the Father will send in my name, he will teach you all things and bring to your remembrance all things that I said to you.
4: Okay. This is important because in John 13, he washes their feet, right? John 13:30, I think, says it was night. So it's Thursday night. Okay. Our Thursday night. And so he starts teaching to the disciples, the apostles that are with him in the upper room. And he tells them, these things I, Jesus, have spoken to you, the apostles, while present with you. But the Helper, that's actually the word paraclete, which means advocate. Okay. The Helper, the one that's going to help you, comes beside and helps. The Holy Spirit, whom the Father will send in my name, he will teach you all things. Okay, now here's the thing. He's going to teach you all things. There's a lot of people that will take this verse and another verse in chapter 16 we're going to look at, and they apply it to themselves. And so some people will say, well, look, the Holy Spirit teaches me outside the Word because he guides me into all truth. He teaches and reveals all things to me. But then look at the next part of John 14:26. Nobody ever says this part. He will bring to remembrance all things that I've said to you. Like, when we sit down to do this podcast, like, do we ever have to like study notes ahead of time, or do we just say, you know what, I'm going to sit down and God's going to teach me all things and bring to my remembrance everything that Christ said to me?
5: Ready recollection.
4: Yeah.
5: We have to study.
4: We have to study. We don't have the miraculous ability that was given to those people inspired in the first century.
6: You do hear people say like, well, I'll just wait to hear what God's going to give to me. I'm going to get up here and just start speaking and they'll see what God gives me.
4: And I think that's the problem, because I've heard a lot of them say, I'm just, God's going to wait till God gives me something. And they say God gives them something and they start talking. I'm like, that does not line up at all with scripture. I could give you about four verses right now that contradicts.
5: Yeah.
4: But that's because they think the Holy Spirit is going to teach them all things and bring to remembrance all things I've said to you, right? So they basically think this is being said directly to them, but it's not. It's not being said to them. It's being said to the apostles. That's the context, right? All things that I, Jesus says, said to you. Jesus didn't say anything directly to me. Right. He's talking to people that he spent years in ministry with, right? Look at chapter 15. Look at verse 26, chapter 15, verse 26. And read 26 and 27.
5: But when the Helper comes, whom I shall send to you from the Father, the Spirit of truth who proceeds from the Father, he will testify of me, and you also will bear witness because you have been with me from the beginning.
4: Now, this right here should destroy any idea of this oneness idea. Obviously, they're three separate personalities, because he says, when the Helper, a different person, comes, whom I shall send to you from the Father, the Spirit of truth who proceeds from the Father, he will testify of me. If this is like one person, then you've got, but when I send myself, whom I shall send from myself, myself that proceeds from myself,
5: I will testify of myself.
4: I mean, like, come on, obviously,
5: and
4: that's
5: you also,
4: ridiculous.
5: In addition to myself and myself.
4: Okay. Yeah, I mean, it's like you got schizophrenic. And so it's obviously it's three separate persons, all right? But he says that the Helper, the Holy Spirit, it's the Paraclete, whom I shall send to you from the Father, the Holy Spirit, the Spirit of truth, he's going to do what? He will testify of Christ, right? So then this is sort of a continuation, right? But go over to John 16 and verse 8. And when he has come, the Holy Spirit, he will convict the world of sin, of righteousness, of judgment. And then he goes, of sin because they do not believe in me, of righteousness because I go to my Father, of judgment because the rule of this world is judged. How are you and I and other people convicted of sin, righteousness, and judgment today?
6: They're the words.
4: Have you ever been sitting at home and all of a sudden you're just like, man, that's a sin. I've been doing that.
5: Yeah.
4: No, nobody ever comes to me and says, Aaron, I was sitting at home engaging in this sin and just God spoke to me and told me that that was a sin. Yeah. That's not how it works. It works when he has come, he will convict the world of sin. How? This book. Now, in the first century, they had miraculous gifts until this book was written. So yes, in the first century, there were miraculous things that served a purpose. They were scaffolding. They were temporary. 1 Corinthians 13 says they were childish. they were not mature things. It's like a grown man, Dave Miller, I heard him do lessons like grown man with a binky. That was people wanting miracles today. It was a grown man, a mature man with a binky in his mouth. He's like, that you shouldn't have that happen, right? So convict the world of sin, righteousness, and judgment. Now look at verse 12. Tucker, read 12 through 15.
6: I still have many things to say to you, but you cannot bear them now. However, when he, the Spirit of truth, has come, he will guide you into all truth, for he will not speak on his own authority, but whatever he hears, he will speak. And he will tell you things to come. He will glorify me, for he will take of what is mine and declare it to you. All things that the Father has are mine. Therefore, I say that he will take of mine and declare it to you.
4: Okay, so you have Jesus speaking, telling the disciples, the apostles, I've got many more things to tell you, basically, but you aren't ready for them now. You can't bear them now. However, when the Holy Spirit comes, he's going to guide you into all truth. Jude 3, the faith was once delivered for all time. That means in the first century, all truth, nothing but truth, was delivered, right? The whole truth, nothing but the truth. All truth was delivered in the first century whenever the inspired apostles, through the miraculous gifts they had, completed the text, right? So when it says, we'll guide you into all truth, that's not talking about me. That's not talking about Tucker. It's not talking about Scott. It's not talking about anybody out there today. And unfortunately, this is the other verse with 14:26 and 27 that I see people bring up all the time. And they usually say, well, this, you know, the God's going to guide me into all truth. Yet the things they teach don't line up with scripture.
6: Or they'll say like, oh, well, the Holy Spirit's telling me right now to tell you something.
4: Yeah. And I, you know what? I'm sitting there thinking, okay, if the Holy Spirit was really telling you that, number one, it should match up with the Bible, and very rarely does it. It's always like, well, the Holy Spirit, you're saying he's telling you that, but the Holy Spirit told me here this. So shouldn't they match up if the Holy Spirit really told you that? I know this is from the Holy Spirit. Anybody that believes the Bible knows that this is from the Holy Spirit. It's been preserved. But when some random guy or girl tell me the Holy Spirit told me this and it doesn't line up with this, which one am I supposed to keep? Am I supposed to say, you know, this book's probably wrong and you're probably right? Of course not.
6: What's the point of the Bible if he can help us remember everything? What's the point of keeping the Bible?
4: The whole purpose for the text is that once the text is formed, you don't need miraculous gifts anymore. You don't need those temporary things. Right?
5: So why not 13? I get what you're saying. And I was just going to add on like what he's saying. If you don't need it, if it's not a part of God's plan and he's just going to speak to you directly, why wouldn't he just go ahead and put all the knowledge in there? Right.
4: Yeah. Why wouldn't you just not give us a Bible so that we could have all truth with us at all times? And anytime I need to know something from the Lord, he can just speak to me. I mean, God's omniscient. He's all powerful. It's not like he couldn't speak to all people exactly what they need at the right time. I mean, it's just basically this idea that, okay, look at verse 13. He will guide you into all truth. He will not speak on his own authority. The Holy Spirit's not going to speak on his own authority, but whatever he hears, he will speak. He will tell you of things to come. He will glorify me. So the Holy Spirit will glorify Christ. He will take of what is mine and declare it to you. So basically, when you read the New Testament, when you read, you know, sometimes I'll say, you know, well, Jesus said in 1 Corinthians, and people say, Jesus didn't say it, Paul said it. I'm like, well, Paul wrote it down, but he got the inspiration from the Holy Spirit who was delivering the message of Christ. So this whole idea that like, well, you know, Jesus never talked about homosexuality, but Paul did, and Paul was a bigot. It's like, no, what Jesus wanted to be said, Paul wrote it down. Homosexuality is condemned in Romans 1:24-27, that came from Jesus. So don't tell me Jesus never talked about this. I'm not trying to pick that out. I'm just saying that's one I hear all the time specifically. Well, Jesus didn't say anything about it. Well, he did, you know?
5: Yeah. Basically the New Testament, it's all red words.
4: Yeah. You could literally just take some, well, it wouldn't work, but if you could magically go like this and literally everything, I would say even in your entire Bible, you know, if you want it to be read, that's fine. Yeah. I mean, David said that basically he spoke, his tongue spoke moved by the Holy Spirit.
5: Yeah. The whole red word thing's done more damage than help.
4: Yeah. It gives people the idea that one, some are weight. Like, oh, I'll stick with Jesus. Yeah. It's like, that's not how it works.
5: The argument is made. I've heard people say, yeah, but that's not red.
4: That's not a red. Doesn't matter. That's a basic misunderstanding of how Bible inspiration even works, you know? And that's really sort of an important thing to understand.
6: And the purpose of them having the Holy Spirit was leading up to the completion of the perfect.
4: That's right.
6: Which is Scripture.
4: That's right.
6: Hey guys, thanks for listening to the Authentic Christian Podcast. 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
4: So Jesus promises them that the Holy Spirit's going to come to them once he goes away, right? So, you know, John chapter 18, he's arrested. John chapter 19, he's crucified. Is buried. Chapter 20 and 21, he resurrects. He spends 40 days with the disciples. He ascends from Bethany into heaven. And then they're waiting and looking at Acts chapter 2. Acts chapter 2 is when this promise of the Holy Spirit to come to the apostles actually happens, right? So when the day of Pentecost had fully come, Acts 2:1, who's they? Look at Acts 1:26. They cast their lots and it fell on Matthias. He was numbered with the 11 apostles. So the replacement for Judas is there. So when the day of Pentecost had fully come, they, the apostles, were all with one accord in the place. There came a sound from heaven as of a rushing mighty wind. It filled the whole house where they were sitting. And there appeared on them divided tongues, like fire, as of fire, and one sat upon each of them. And they were all filled with the Holy Spirit and began to speak with other tongues as the Spirit gave them utterance. So this is what Jesus promised. And it came to pass. And so then look at what happens. Verse 5, they were dwelling in Jerusalem, Jews, devout men from every nation under heaven. When this sound occurred, the multitude came together. They were confused because everyone heard them speak in his own language. So you saw the word tongue in verse 4. A tongue is a language, right? It's just two different words. Glossa is the word for tongue, right? And verse 8 is going to show that it's languages. Verse 7, they were all amazed and marveled, saying, are these guys not Galileans? Like, wait a minute. They should have an accent from Galilee. How all of a sudden do they know all these foreign languages, right? Verse 8, how is it that we hear each in our own language, dialect, in which we were born? And then he gives all these different languages and regions. In verse 11, we hear them speaking in our own tongues, our own languages, the wonderful works of God. So you see this fulfillment of this promise, which was, hey, the Holy Spirit is going to speak for you. You're going to remember all the things you need to. That's something that was made to the apostles. And as you go through the book of Acts, the speaking in tongues was a miraculous gift that was given by the laying on of who? Go to Acts 8.

0: He, the Holy Spirit, had fallen upon none of them. They had only been baptized in the name of the Lord Jesus. Then they laid hands on them, and they received the Holy Spirit. And when Simon saw, here's what Simon sees, that through the laying on of the apostles' hands, the Holy Spirit was given, he offered them money. Give me this power also, that anyone on whom I lay my hands may receive the what?
1: Yeah. The gift, or
0: the Holy Spirit. Yeah. Yeah. Verse 20 calls it the gift of God. You thought the gift of God could be purchased with money, right? Yeah. So you see that this miraculous gift, the Holy Spirit, was given by the laying on of what?
2: Of hands.
0: Of hands. Now go to Acts 19. Acts 19, you got these guys in Ephesus. Somebody read Acts 19, 1 through 6.
1: Okay. And it happened while Apollos was at Corinth that Paul, having passed through the upper regions, came to Ephesus. And finding some disciples, he said to them, did you receive the Holy Spirit when you believed? So they said to him, we have not so much as heard whether there is a Holy Spirit. And he said to them, into what were you baptized? So they said, into John's baptism. Then Paul said, John indeed baptized with a baptism of repentance, saying to the people that they should believe on him who would come after him, that is, on Christ Jesus. Now when they heard this, they were baptized in the name of the Lord Jesus. And when Paul had laid hands on them, the Holy Spirit came upon them, and they spoke with tongues and prophesied. Mm-hmm. Now, the men were 12 in all.
0: Sure. So in Acts 2, the gift of tongues, miraculous gift is given, right? I think Acts 2:38, the gift of the Holy Spirit is miraculous gifts, because it talks about verse 39, the promise, which verse 33 says they see and hear, which
1: I
0: is
1: do too. Okay. And that's also in light of these passages.
0: Yeah, exactly. Right. And so you get to Acts 8, and you know, it says they've been baptized in the name of the Lord Jesus, but they didn't have the Holy Spirit till the apostles laid hands on them. Acts 19, baptized in the name of the Lord Jesus. Mm-hmm. And then afterwards, they have hands laid on, they receive the miraculous ability, and they speak in tongues, right?
1: Right.
0: So I feel like that's a pretty consistent pattern. Now, when you go to the epistles, I think that most of the references to the Holy Spirit being given in the seal and stuff is a reference to what you learn how happened in Acts, right? Mm-hmm. So now let's go to like a passage like Galatians, right? I want to look at this one more thing about, I guess, talking about the miraculous gift, but we're just trying to show this is how in the first century, the miraculous gift was the way that you knew you were following the truth, right?
2: Yeah.
0: Like today, two guys walk into a room, or you're watching this podcast and you watch another podcast and we say two different things. How do you know which one's true? You compare it with the scripture. Yeah. What if you don't have a scripture?
2: Go get one.
0: Well, in the first century.
2: Oh.
0: Yes, true. Go to a different city and make a copy. Oh, but no.
2: You're talking about now, yeah.
0: Yeah. Back then. Back then.
2: Yeah.
0: They
2: got
0: what?
2: That proof.
0: You needed proof. You needed a seal. You needed to know, hey, how do I know I'm following the truth, right? So like, I like to look at Galatians 3, right? This is where Paul has been to Galatia. He showed them. He worked miracles. They knew he was teaching the truth. And now they're getting bewitched by these false teachers. And he says in Galatians 3:1, oh, foolish Galatians, who bewitched you that you should not obey the truth? Before whose eyes was Jesus Christ clearly portrayed among you as crucified? This I want to learn. Did you receive the Spirit, okay, by the works of the law or by the hearing of faith? So did you receive the Holy Spirit, these miraculous gifts, by these false teachers teaching you to obey the law of Moses, which is what Galatians, or by the hearing of faith, or by us, the ones who are teaching the gospel, who laid hands on you and gave you what? Miraculous gifts. Yeah. Are you so foolish? Like, how can you literally look at these guys who don't have miraculous gifts? We as apostles have miraculous gifts, and you're somehow following them, right? Look at verse 5. Therefore, he that supplies the Spirit to you and does what? Works miracles among you. Does he do by the works of the law? Of course not. Or by the hearing of faith. So basically, then look over. No, that's good. We don't need to go any more about that. But basically what he's saying is you can look and see who had the truth in the first century by who could work miracles. Mark 16, 17 through 20 talks about they went out and they worked miracles, confirming the word by what? Confirming the word by the following miracles and signs.
1: Yeah.
0: That was the purpose for miracles. Confirm what the person speaking was true.
1: Yeah, pretty much every time God speaks and he has an important message to give, he always endorses that person somehow or another.
0: That's right.
1: Most of the time through miraculous gifts.
0: That's right.
1: Or just a miraculous event. I mean, he's used the miraculous in other ways besides just with people, but it's always to confer some kind of message, right?
0: Yeah.
1: I'm just thinking of Balaam's donkey, but not that that's particularly relevant going into that story very much. But, you know, every time.
0: That story. Whenever someone tells me, well, so-and-so spoke in tongues, that means they were saved. It's like, well, Balaam's donkey spoke. But
1: yeah, that's like a side note, right? Yeah. It's like, working miracles doesn't necessarily have anything to do with the state of your salvation.
0: I agree. Really.
2: It also shows you. Oh, sorry.
0: No, go ahead.
2: Also shows you too, like these people knew of the miracles.

0: yet they still didn't believe.
1: Yeah.
0: So just because they're not happening today because there was a purpose for them.
1: Yeah.
0: But if there were, doesn't mean people are going to believe.
1: Well, and I think too, sometimes we need to keep in mind, when we talk about the book of Revelation, we say put on our what?
0: Oh, first century glasses.
1: Our first century glasses. I used to have to wear glasses and contacts, and then I had LASIK, and I saw a guy, like a really good pair of glasses yesterday. I was like, I like to wear glasses again. I should get some of these like fake lenses. It just doesn't help my vision. But
2: non-prescription.
1: No, non-prescription.
2: It's a blue light filter.
0: Season four.
1: Maybe I could do that. Blue light. There we go.
2: Blue light filter.
1: Okay, all right.
0: Wear glasses. Season four, get away.
1: Season four, okay. But like, if you forget the first century context, you can easily read a passage and say, oh, this talks about this miraculous gift. This talks about this seal of the Holy Spirit. This talks about X. That must mean I'm going to get that today. Mm-hmm. We don't have any problem when we read something about something else that's like cultural to that time, right? But like, this is what I see. I'll see somebody say this. And I'll say something about like, look, the Holy Spirit doesn't guide you into all truth. And they'll say, Aaron, if you look at the Bible, look at 1 John chapter 2 and verse 26. These things I've written to you concerning those who try to deceive you, right? So John is writing to the church saying, hey, I'm telling you about these people that try to deceive you. Verse 27, but the anointing which you have received from him, the anointing you've received, Christians, from him abides in you. You don't need anyone to teach you. But as the same anointing teaches you concerning all things and is true, it is not a lie, just as it has taught you, and you will abide in him. So basically what that passage is saying to the people in the first century who had miraculous
0: gifts
1: is, look, you have miraculous gifts. Like, you can discern these things. Like, you don't need anybody to teach you, right? Mm-hmm. Well, how much sense does that make when there's all these passages about 2 Timothy 2:2? Teach what? Men, teach other men.
2: Yeah.
1: Faithful men. The Great Commission. Go into the world, preach the gospel to every creature, baptizing and teaching them to observe all things. 1 John 2 saying, look, you don't need to teach certain things because you have miraculous gifts. That's what I think is taken. Mm-hmm. It's saying there, right? Because you look at things in context. So the question then becomes, if God spoke to people through his son directly, his son through inspiration, through the apostles, and through miraculous gifts, because like in 1 Corinthians 14, you've got people who were fighting over the miraculous gifts. But like in 1 Corinthians 14, you've got, let me see if I can find it, where it says the spirit of the prophets is subject to the prophets, which basically means like you guys can speak in tongues whenever you want to. It's 1 Corinthians 14:32. The spirit of the prophets are subject to the prophets, for God is not the author of confusion, but of peace. So in that context, he's saying, look, like if you don't have an interpreter, you can keep your gift to yourself. Like you don't need to be speaking in a foreign language if there's no interpreter.
2: All right.
1: Which means if you had the gifts they have, you could speak in tongues on command.
2: It's pointless.
1: Yeah.
2: It's vain use because it's always to help teach or confirm God's message, his will.
1: That's right. And so once it's been confirmed, you don't need the miraculous gifts anymore. And I remember once I was studying with these two young guys. I won't say what group they're with, but they said that they had miraculous gifts. And I said, really? And I was genuinely curious. I was not being a smart aleck because I've always approached it like, look, if this exists, prove it to me because I want to see it.
2: Mm-hmm. Yeah.
1: And so I asked them, the guy said, we have miraculous gifts. And I said, you do? And they said, yeah. I said, okay, just like, I'm not being smart. Like, tell me how it works. Like, I'm curious how it works. And the one guy said that he has the gift of tongues. And the other guy said that he has the gift of interpreting tongues. And I said, okay, the guy that has tongues, how does it work? Like, can you just make it happen? And he's like, no, it hasn't happened to me yet. I said, well, how do you know you have it? He's like, well, the church leader told me that that was the gift that I had. I said, so your church leader told you you had the gift of speaking in tongues, but it's never happened to you. He said, yes. He was honest about it. And I just said, okay, like I didn't make fun. I didn't say, well, I didn't actually bring up this verse. Well, the text in 1 Corinthians 14 says the spirit of the prophets is subject to the prophets, which means if you really have that gift, you'd be able to do it right now, right?
2: Yeah, it's under your control.
1: Yeah, but like there's a lot of misunderstanding about this because people will read their Bibles and say, oh, wow, these guys had all these miraculous gifts. And they'll even go to passages like, you know, Ephesians 4, where it says he set some to be apostles and prophets and teachers and all this. And they'll say, well, some of those still exist. And they do. Teachers still exist in the church, right? But there is a text that elaborates and says, look, these miraculous gifts, they were going to last for a certain time and they were going to pass away. Go to 1 Corinthians 13. We're already in 1 Corinthians.
2: Yeah. We're.
1: Yeah.
2: I'm just a few above it.
1: So 1 Corinthians 13, he's dealing with the problems in Corinth where people basically thought they were cooler because they had cooler spiritual gifts. And it seems like speaking in tongues they thought was like the coolest spiritual gift, right? And so he's basically trying to tell them that love, the most important thing in their congregation is love for the brethren, right?
2: Yeah.
1: Somebody want to read 13, start reading 1?
0: I gotcha. Though I speak with tongues of men and of angels, but have not love, I've become sounding brass or a clanging cymbal. And though I have the gift of prophecy and understand all mysteries and all knowledge, and though I have all faith so that I could remove mountains, but have not love, I am nothing. And though I bestow all my goods to feed the poor, and though I give my body to be burned, but have not love, it profits me nothing. Love suffers long and is kind. Love does not envy. Love does not parade itself. It is not puffed up, does not behave rudely, does not seek its own, is not provoked, thinks no evil, does not rejoice in iniquity, but rejoices in the truth, bears all things, believes all things, hopes all things, endures all things.
1: That's good. For right now, I'm going to let you continue. Cool. Basically, the whole, I mean, these are beautiful verses. People read at weddings a lot, which is good. You should have married love like that, but it's actually congregational love. This is how you should have towards the members of your church, right?
2: Yeah.
1: And so he basically says, if you do all these great things, but you don't have love, it's worthless. And the point he's making is, hey, if you had all these great miraculous gifts, but you don't have love for your brethren, it's worthless, right?
0: Yeah.
1: Now, go ahead and read, start in verse 8. Notice the contrast between things that are partial and things that are complete and full, things that are temporary, things that are going to, that are not going to pass away, things that will pass away, things that won't. And notice that he's talking about miraculous things here. The whole context of 12 through 14 is miraculous, right? So, you know, in verse 8, love never fails, but whether there are prophecies, that's miraculous prophecy, okay? That's the whole context. They will fail. They will stop. They will cease. All right, so go ahead and read in verse 8, Tucker.
0: Love never fails, but whether there are prophecies, they will fail. Whether there are tongues, they will cease.
1: What does tongues mean?
0: Being miraculous, speaking in tongues.
1: Yes, and tongues are languages.
0: Languages,
1: yeah. Does that mean in heaven there's going to be no language at all? Like, we're not going to be able to communicate or talk with anybody?
2: He's just saying whether there's people that can speak differently.
1: But that's what shows you the miraculous. Yeah. It shows you it's miraculous. Yeah. Because no matter what you do, if you say this is not miraculous, you know, whether there's languages, they will cease. So there's going to be a point in eternity where there's no language. Like, I can't communicate with God or anything. No, of course not. It's miraculous.
2: Yeah, it's just like prophecies. Are you saying that they're going to fail? Like, the prophecies aren't going to come true?
1: Yeah.
2: No, he's just saying the gift of prophecy, being able to prophesy.
1: Yeah, exactly. So it's miraculous. Okay, go ahead, Tucker. Sorry.
0: No, you're good.
1: Whether there is knowledge.
0: Whether there's knowledge, it will vanish away.
1: Miraculous knowledge. There's going to be knowledge in heaven. So obviously,
0: not normal knowledge.
1: That's right. Miraculous knowledge. It will stop. It'll vanish away.
0: Yeah, for we know in part and we prophesy in part. But when that which is perfect has come, then that which is in part will be done away. When I was a child, and then you may keep going. Or
1: I'll interrupt. So he says, when we know in part. What's the whole context? Miraculous gifts, the things they're teaching through miraculous gifts. But when that which is perfect has come, that which is in part will be done away. So something is going to come that is going to remove the need for the miraculous. And if the purpose of the miraculous was to confirm the word, then whenever what arrives, you won't have the need for it anymore.
0: I mean, Jesus already come once.
1: Yeah, that's right.
2: You won't have Holy the Spirit. Need that system, that partial system.
1: Yeah.
2: Because the part, I mean, what is the part here? The part is certainly not the truth.
1: No.
2: He's not saying he's going to do away with part of the truth when the completed truth comes. So
1: no.
2: He's talking about that way that they had
1: partial knowledge
2: of operating.
1: Yeah.
2: In the meantime.
1: Exactly.
2: Until this, the Bible was completed.
1: Exactly.
0: Yeah. When I was a child, I spoke as a child, understood as a child, I thought as a child, but when I became a man, I put away childish things. For now we see in a mirror dimly, but then face to face. Now I know in part, but then I shall know just as I also am known. But now abide in faith, hope, love, these three, but the greatest of these is love.
1: So this whole section here is talking about how the abuse of miraculous gifts needs to be replaced by love. And then he says, look, the reason you need to get over this and have love is because they're not going to last forever, right? The whole purpose of miracles, Hebrews 2:3-4, Mark 16:17-20. The purpose of the miraculous was to confirm the person was speaking from God. John 3, Nicodemus said that, teacher, we know you're rabbi, teacher. We know that you're a teacher come from God because of the works that you do. Mm-hmm. So that was the whole reason, John 5, how do you know Jesus that I'm Jesus? How do you know I'm from God? Well, you look at the works I did, look at the miracles, where the power come from. So basically when you have that idea, you say, okay, look, Jesus spoke.
0: Yeah.
1: Hebrews 1:1-2 spoke many ways in many times in the past with the prophets, but now he speaks through his son. Jesus spoke directly. He spoke through the apostles, through inspiration, the inspired writers who had the gift, miraculous gifts given to them, laying on by the apostles' hands. Mm-hmm. What happens when all the apostles die?
0: They're not going to be able to give any more miraculous gifts. So it's all going to die.
1: And no one else can pass it down.
0: No.
1: Because in Acts 8, that account we looked at, Philip was already preaching and Philip couldn't give the gifts because he wasn't an apostle.
0: Yeah.
1: So once all the inspired people that were given gifts die off, once the apostles die off, where are the gifts going to come from? And so from that point, then you have the completed scripture. And then how does God speak to you today?
0: It's weird. It's like
2: speaks to you when you open your ears and listen.
1: When you open the Bible,
2: read it.
1: Prayer is you talking to God, yep. And you hearing from Him is opening this book.
2: Yeah, I guess the way I said that could be confusing, but what I mean is when you actually take the scripture, what He's written, you read it.
1: Yeah, or you listen to audio,
2: or you listen to an audio book, or you know, if that's not available, you listen to someone who can read to you.
1: Yep.
2: Whatever.
1: Yep.
0: Well, the scripture is telling us, hey, like it's going to come in for the miraculous gifts. Mm-hmm. The faith has been once delivered. And so anybody that's saying the things today are just making this stuff up.
1: Yeah. I mean, that's the simple way to say it is they're making it up. I think sometimes they're confused. I think some people are super sincere about it. And honestly, imagine if since
2: most of them probably believe that what they're experiencing is it, but
1: I think so.
2: You can convince yourself mm-hmm. of a lot of things.
1: Well, imagine if from the time you're a kid, you have people who respect you, you respect them, you love them. And they're telling you that God will speak to you, you know? And then like you have a thought and you're like, maybe that was that God? Maybe that was God, you know?
0: I mean, I've been there growing up thinking, mm-hmm. oh, maybe there's a sign on the ground from God, like, mm-hmm. or different things. And then,
1: I can remember situations where like, I remember one specific situation. I was somewhere in North Carolina and for a work before I came to GBM when I was doing the biotech stuff. And I was sitting in a corner and I saw this like guy, homeless guy sitting on a corner. And I remember thinking, does the Holy Spirit want me to go talk to him? But back then I didn't have my Bible. And it's like, well, the Holy Spirit was not telling me go talk to that guy. But if I can think, oh, this person over here needs help. And the Bible says I'm supposed to help people who are truly in need. Then I'm getting direction from God, but it's not this direct voice to me.
2: That's what I was going
1: to
2: say.
1: It's from the scriptures.
2: The Holy Spirit is telling you to talk to him, but how?
1: Not directly to my head.
2: Not directly to your head.
1: Through the knowledge he gave in the word that I put in my brain that sits here and reminds me of things to do.
2: Love your neighbor as you love yourself.
1: That's right. That's right.
0: I don't know if we've ever done an episode fully on this, but there's a difference between miraculous gifts. They ended, but then God's providence still at work.
1: That's right. Of course. So like, you know, God is pulling the strings, if you want to say, behind the scenes. We don't know how it works sometimes, but there are certain situations that happen and you're like, whoa, that was wild.
0: Yeah.
1: You know, we've talked about, I think providence is more powerful than miracles because if a guy has cancer, God could just snap his finger. You know, if anthropomorphism, God doesn't have fingers, so spirit doesn't have flesh and bones, but God could just heal it.
2: I mean, Jesus.
1: But what's that?
2: I said, well, Jesus, but yeah.
1: Yeah. I meant like God in the spirit form, but yeah. But yeah, like he could just heal it miraculously.
2: Yeah.
1: Or 20 years ago, I probably said this before. I say some of the same things on the podcast. If you're a watcher, you're like, hey, he's going down this analogy again. But, you know, God raised up a doctor 20 years ago to prepare to solve this one, you know, cure disease or whatever. Yeah. Like that's still God healing somebody. He just did it through providential means.
0: It's pretty cool.
1: Yeah. So, okay. Summary. At the beginning, we said, look, each human has free will. You can believe whatever you want to believe. Mm-hmm. If you choose to say, you know what, I really want my sexual freedom, so I'm going to not believe this Bible stuff, God will let you. He'll let you believe a lie.
2: Yeah.
1: He'll let you, Romans 1:20 and following, see the truth, see the creation, but reject the creator and start serving the creature. He'll let you go to, he'll give you over to the point where you look back and you think, I don't really know what came first. Was it my desire for sexual freedom or my non-belief in the Bible? You know, like God will let you believe a lie and God will send you a strong delusion. You know, he'll let you do it if you don't want to believe the truth, you know? So God's used different ways to speak to different people, but then God said, I'm going to use my son. Scripture tells us Jesus is the word. Jesus spoke. Jesus told the apostles, the Holy Spirit would guide them into all truth. The faith was what delivered?
0: Once delivered
1: for all. And so the Holy Spirit speaks to us today through
0: his word. Yeah.
1: Yeah. And so when we read the Bible, we're reading what?
0: We're reading the words of Jesus, the words of the Holy Spirit.
1: That's right. So if you want to hear from God today,
2: Open your Bible.
1: Read it.
2: Yep.
1: Yeah.
2: Put on the audio. It won't be God's voice.
1: It might be like, oh, what's the guy from?
2: It'll be God's word.
1: If you build it, he will come. Jones.
0: Oh, you're talking Field of Dreams.
1: Yeah, Field of Dreams.
0: Yeah.
1: I can't think of his name.
0: I don't know.
1: But he's the version.
0: If you open it,
1: my audio Bible. If you open it, you will learn.
2: That's the guy that reads it.
1: I can't remember his name.
2: Yeah, but that's who it is.
1: Well, the one I had was. I'm not saying. I don't know who else.
0: Kevin Costner.
1: No. The guy, the voice, like the famous voice, Darth Vader voice.
0: Earl Jones.
2: Earl James Jones?
0: Yeah.
1: Something like that. It's close. Yeah. Are you getting closer?
2: Yeah.
0: I've seen that commercial. Okay.
1: James Earl Jones.
0: Yeah. Sandlot. There we go.
2: We'll look it up.
1: So off topic a little bit.
0: Sorry.
1: But
2: it's okay.
1: Yeah, that, you know, if you open up your Bible, on your app, you may hear a voice, but it will be James Earl Jones reading you the scripture.
2: I need the James Earl Jones Darth audio Vader. Bible. It's yeah. great.
1: It's good. He's good. He reads good. Yeah. So, all right. Well, thank you so much for tuning in the Authentic Christian Podcast. Once again, if you want to hear from God, open up your Bible. You can pray and then open up your Bible and read. And we hope that that'll help you grow. And if you disagree, reach out to us. Yeah. Open it up every day. Read as much as you can. I'm Aaron, Tucker, Scott. We'll see you next time on the Authentic Christian Podcast. Thanks for watching.

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2: We're thinking about some remarkable things that happen when we pray. Here's what we found. God the Father listens to us. God the Son Jesus talks about us, mediates in our behalf. And now, God the Holy Spirit thinks with us. In Romans 8, 26 and 27, we find this. Likewise, the Spirit helps us in our weaknesses, for we do not know what to pray for as we ought, but the Spirit Himself intercedes for us with groanings too deep for words. And He who searches hearts knows what is in the mind of the Spirit, because the Spirit intercedes for the saints. So when we pray, the Spirit reads our minds, God reads His minds, and even when it's challenging to pray, we can still pray. That makes today a happy day.

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Hello, my name is Griffin Collins, and I have an exciting announcement. We will begin releasing a weekly devotional on Facebook titled Matters That Matter. In these weekly devotionals, we will discuss topics that are important and specific to the Lord's church today. What does the Bible say about trusting others? Am I required to be faithful as a Christian? I pray that you will follow along with us as we explore matters that matter today.

Just a thought. What about unity? What about unity? Now, growing up, I loved the Mighty Ducks movies. Loved them. They're my favorite movies. In fact, the hockey team that's in Anaheim, California, favorite hockey team. Love them to death because they are the Ducks. They were the Mighty Ducks, named after the movie. Now, in the movie's main premise is unity. They say over and over again, ducks fly together. And so as a team, we need to skate together. We need to play together. We need to be on the same page. I want to tell you, it's no different as a Christian. Unity is something that God really wants us to have. Division is not something the Lord wants. In fact, in 1 Corinthians chapter 1 and verse 10, Paul writes and says, "Now I beseech you, brethren, by the name of our Lord Jesus Christ, that ye all speak the same thing, that there be no divisions among you, that ye be perfectly joined together in the same mind and in the same judgment." Same mind. So as a Christian, I should have the same type of attitude towards Bible subjects as another Christian. Yes, okay. Same judgment. Yeah, okay. Same judgment as another. Yes, absolutely. Okay. So I need to be united. Yes. All right. Why? "It hath been declared unto me of you, my brethren, by them which are of the house of Chloe, that there are contentions among you. Now this I say, that every one of you that saith, I am of Paul, and I am of Cephas, and I am of Apollos, and I am of Christ. Is Christ divided? Was Paul crucified for you, or were you baptized in the name of Paul?" No, that's not the case. "I thank God," Paul even writes, "that I baptized none of you but Crispus and Gaius. In fact," he continues on, "lest any should say that I baptized in my own name. And I baptized also the household of Stephanas, and besides, I know not whether I baptized any other. For Christ sent me not to baptize." Paul, you might want to reword that. No, I don't. I'm not just here to get people wet. I'm not just here to dunk people under the water and say, "All right, good job, I baptized you. Tally up another mark. That's 353 baptisms this month." That's not his purpose. While it would be great and Paul would rejoice if he had that many baptisms, Paul understands. He says, "My main job is to not baptize, but to preach the gospel. It doesn't matter whether I baptize a million people or two people. If I preach the gospel and someone right next to me baptizes them, I've done my job." He continues on and he says, "Not with wisdom of words, lest the cross of Christ should be made of none effect." There was a problem going on back then. They were saying, as we read in verse 12, "I am of Paul, and I of Apollos. Paul baptized me, well, Apollos baptized me, well, I'm of Cephas, and I'm of Christ, so that makes me better than you." You know, I want to be heard carefully at this next part. There's a man on this network, his name's Tom Holland. He's my absolute all-time favorite.

0: favorite preacher. Love him to death. I know he would agree with me were he in this room today. As great as a man as Tom Holland is in my own mind, as great of a preacher as he is, Tom Holland did not die for my sins. Tom Holland is not my Savior. Tom Holland is not the man I should say, I'm following you wherever you go, no matter what. No, that's not right. Nothing wrong with saying, hey, you know, he's doing a gospel meeting 30 minutes from, I'm going to go and see him. Nothing wrong with that. But in today's brotherhood, we have people that say, I'm following this preacher wherever he goes. I don't care what the elders think. I don't care what the members think. That's my preacher. We're not to be preacher followers. We're not. We're to be Christ followers. We're to be Christians. It doesn't matter who's preaching in the pulpit as long as the gospel's being preached. Just a thought.
1: Hello, I'm Jim Dearman, host of Good News Today. 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

Modern American culture has stopped drifting away from God and started sprinting away. Whatever righteousness the nation had at its inception is being abandoned for convenience and pleasure. Nowhere is this more clearly seen than the sexual revolution. God governed human sexuality, but man deviated from God's design through polygamy and bestiality, promiscuity, incest, homosexuality, and a host of other ways. It was hard to rein in sex. It was too pleasurable to ignore. It's inconvenient to try. Jude described those who rejected God's authority and defiled the flesh, saying, "They are destroyed by all that they, like unreasoning animals, understand instinctively." Jude 10. Today, the sexual revolution normalizes this animalistic behavior. Unmarried sex, homosexuality, promiscuity, abortion on demand all stem from the desire to have sex without consequence. But there is a consequence. The joy, beauty, and intimacy of sex has been sold for a handful of beans, but there's no golden goose. God wants us to have great sex, but beware of the empty promises of the sexual revolution.

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0: It's 84 degrees.
2: You know, the election that happened recently has got everybody questioning the leadership of our country, and they're wanting to know, is our country heading in the right direction? Is it heading in the wrong direction? I can't say definitively. I can think by implication of how it's looked the last several years that we're not trending up as we should be. I think some things are happening that are good. I think things have happened that are bad. Mm. Obviously, we know if we get back to godly leadership, everything will work in the way that it's supposed to. So it's like in the time of Judges. When they followed the judge that God gave them, everything was fine. The moment they went away from the judge that God sent to help them and they started to follow after the idolatrous mindset again, they fell right back into captivity and right back into oppression. Today, we don't have to worry necessarily about oppression and captivity. But we do have to worry about the church's leadership, because even if the world has horrible leaders in every country, we can't have that said about the church. The world can be horrible and wicked, and the Lord's people can still prosper and thrive. We know from Scripture the remnant.
3: Right.
2: And, you know, in the New Testament church age, we're the remnant. The Christians are the remnant that will be able to maintain a faithful life. They'll have the opportunity to avoid the punishment that's coming because they won't be worthy of it. So as we talk about leadership, it really makes a difference. You study the kings. I know you know this because you've studied the kings in great detail. Leadership mattered with who was leading the kings, the kingdoms. If a good king was leading a kingdom, it usually would prosper. If a bad king, it wouldn't prosper. And so as we talk about leadership of the church, that's the Lord's kingdom that He has established, that we are blessed to be a part of. And so there are three areas of leadership that really fall into the church.
3: Right.
2: And I would like to say that, you know, we're going to list the preachers first because they're the most important. They're not. I'm going to list them in the order that I think you and I would both agree is the order of importance. Not because preachers are going to be last, because we're not good, but because the elders and deacons have a major responsibility.
3: Right.
2: The preachers, if you will, it's almost like we are the cleanup guy in a sport. You know, we come in, we're the relief pitcher. We come in and we clean things up that the others have laid down. We're designed to preach and teach the truth, but there has to be that foundation by the elders and deacons as well, because preachers have such a large turnover in our world.
3: Right.
2: Any given moment, a preacher has to relocate. And so the foundation has to be solid. And that's what we're going to talk about first, is the foundation of the kingdom. And then we're going to talk about those who help to continue on that foundation, and I believe that's the preachers. Let's talk about what would you do if your congregation wanted elders. You don't have elders, you want to establish elders. Where do we go? What do we do? How do we do it?
3: You know, and I think when you talk about leadership of the church, elders, deacons, preachers, you know, you're looking at those who set and lead by their example, and so we're looking at the character of those men who are going to serve, and we are talking about men who are going to serve in these capacities. You remember that Paul, on his second missionary journey, went back through some of those same cities and went and established elders in every congregation. That was vital to the work, and I think it was important. So we're going to begin there and talking about that type of leadership in particular. Elders, 1 Timothy chapter 3 gives us both elders and deacons qualifications, as well as the wives of each of those to be considered as well. And as far as that's concerned, we consider their children. Even, you know, they have to have children, and, right. and at least in the case of elders, you know, believing, you know, children. So you think about what is stated in 1 Timothy 3. This is a true saying, if a man desire the office of a bishop, he desireth a good work. Let's remember to begin with, this is a good work, but it is an important work. Not to jump ahead to the preachers, but if a preacher is going to do his work the best to his ability, he needs elders in place doing their work, or else their work typically gets thrust upon the preacher. And if deacons are not in place, the deacon's work gets thrust upon the preacher, and the preacher can't do his work. So thinking about this, this is a good work, and it should be desired in that way, and not in an unhealthy type of way where I want to be a leader in the church. You know, I want to be able to take over. I want to get my way, and therefore I'm going to be a leader. That's not what's being said here. This is a good work. And so a man who desires the office of a bishop, and those, and I guess we should say something about those words that are typically used interchangeably, elders, bishops, pastors, shepherds, and that kind of lends to what they do in their work. And I'll let you talk about that in just a moment. But he said, a bishop then must be blameless, the husband of one wife, vigilant, sober, of good behavior, given hospitality, apt to teach. In other words, he's skilled in it, not given to wine, no striker, not greedy of filthy lucre, but patient, not a brawler, not covetous, one that ruleth his own house well, having his children in subjection with all gravity. For if a man know not how to rule his own house, how shall he take care of the church of God? He has a responsibility to take care of the church of God. He's not a novice, lest being lifted up with pride, he fall into the condemnation of the devil. And he needs to have a good report, verse 7, of them which are outside the church, lest he fall into reproach and the snare of the devil. There's a couple things that stand out to me in this passage. We're talking about character of men who are going to lead. And we're talking about, if you know, as the leadership goes, so goes the church, as they say. And that's literally it. So we want men who are going to be leading. And God wanted men who would lead, who would be of the utmost quality and character. That doesn't mean they're perfect, but these men who desire this position, they meet these qualifications. Titus chapter 1 gives a very similar list there as well. 1 Peter chapter 5 gives Peter, who also is an elder, would talk about those things and not lording over the house of the Lord, but leading in such a way as the Lord has established. And so when we look at these qualifications, I think it's important to have men there that we would want to follow. Mm-hmm. And those men stand out with that type of character.
2: Definitely so. And I think, as you talked about, you know, the interchangeable terms, preachers are often confused for pastors.
3: Sure.
2: They're often called pastors or clergy or anything of that nature. I've got a card in my wallet for when I go to a certain hospital in my area that I live in that's clergy parking. Well, you know, I was taught in school, use that. It's a benefit. You can use it and it's not a problem. But I don't consider myself to be a pastor because I don't think I meet the qualifications of being a pastor, because a pastor is just that. He's an elder. He's not a preacher.
3: Right.
2: Now, when we talk about the responsibilities of the elders, there are some problems as to why we've been called pastors. A lot of the churches have put qualifications for a preacher on the preacher that are really on the elders. For instance, the Bible teaches that the elders are to visit the sick. You know, you have James talking about it. Is anyone sick? Let the elders come and visit and pray. And you know, they have a responsibility to visit the sick. Well, I'm a Christian. I also have a responsibility to visit the sick, but not just because I'm a gospel preacher. Because I'm a Christian.
3: Right.
2: But in our world today, it's mainly one of the biggest areas that a preacher must do. Well, you better go visit. Well, if we really break it down, there is no command for the preacher to go visit. The preacher, which we'll get to in a moment, he's commanded to do really one thing and one thing only, preach the word, and to do all the things that would entail and encase. As the elders are talked about, they have to visit. But I think they have an even more important job than that. They are to feed and protect the flock.
3: Right.
2: Now, we know not literally that we are a flock of sheep or anything of that nature, but we have been illustrated as such by the Lord, illustrated as the flock of God. And the shepherds, elders, are overseeing that flock.
3: Right.
2: They are in charge, but they have an incredible responsibility. They're told to feed the flock. And so I understand apt to teach, like you mentioned, is a good qualification that if the elder needed to, he should be able to get into the pulpit and give a sermon and give a Bible class. He should be able to study the Bible with someone in a good and accurate way and without any fear that he would do anything wrong. But typically speaking, we have the preacher that does a lot of he's got the spoon, but the food is from the elders, if you will. The elders have determined that they want these sermons to be preached, or they'll say, hey, we kind of want these subjects this year. They're still determining what to do. But I want to talk about the protecting of the flock, because this has been something that we have not touched on as much. It is great to talk about the qualifications that they must meet, that like you read and talked about. But there is a qualification, I believe, in Titus that we a lot of times forget to really look into. And it begins in verse 9. It's talking about holding fast the faithful word that he's been taught, that he may be able, by sound doctrine, both to exhort and convict those who contradict. For there are many insubordinate, idle talkers, deceivers, especially those of the circumcision, whose mouths, notice what it says, must be stopped.
3: Right.
2: They can't be allowed to subvert whole households and teaching things that they ought not for the sake of dishonest gain. One of them, a prophet of their own, said, the Cretans are always liars, evil beasts, and lazy gluttons. This testimony, it's true. Therefore, rebuke them, what? Sharply. That they may be sound in the faith, not giving heed to Jewish fables and commandments of men who turn from the truth. To the pure, all things are pure, but to those who are defiled and unbelieving, nothing is pure, but even their mind and conscience are defiled. I want you to notice verse 16. They profess to know God, but in works they deny Him, being abominable, disobedient, and disqualified for every good work. You know what that tells me? The way I live my life, if I am a horrible, downright rotten person, the elders must be able to spot that out, even if I come into a meeting with them or come into the assembly or come into their midst with the best of looks and smiles on my face. They must be able to prove who is a wolf and who is a sheep.
3: Right.
2: Because the wolf's going to come in and he's looking for a meal.
3: Yeah.
2: He wants to destroy the flock. He wants to terrorize the flock. And the elders are the one. You know, when we talk about the flock and the elders being shepherds, that shepherd carried a staff, a rod. And the purpose of that rod was twofold. It was to lead and to protect. Oftentimes, if a wolf would come into the midst, the person's not going to drop the rod and go fight barehanded. They're going to try to use that to their advantage and to fight off the enemy. The elders are not going to physically take a rod to someone who comes into the congregation to cause strife, but scripturally and spiritually speaking, they will and say, you get out of here. You have no business. We don't want you coming in here and ruining this congregation. I think we've gotten too concerned with feelings in the elderships today. We've gotten too worried about whether or not people will come back and whether that collection will stay where we want it to stay.
3: And the number.
2: Exactly. The number. We want the number. You know, we've had 175. We want it to stay at 175. You know, we've had $8,000 in the collection plate. We don't want it to go down to six. In the first century church, your wife actually gave me notes on this.
3: Mm-hmm.
2: They didn't lack anything because they did what was right.
3: Right.
2: And if the elders do what's right and protect the flock and feed the flock and visit the sick and do the other aspects of the work that they need to do and care for the flock, we won't lack anything either. I would argue our contribution would increase, not decrease.
3: Right.
2: Perhaps there are people that aren't coming to services because of that person that's in the flock, that the elders are allowing to be in the flock. Perhaps, on and on you could go. Perhaps someone's not attending a congregation because there is no shepherd. There is no, you know, someone attending to the flock. That happens in our world
3: right.
2: today. Elders have an incredible responsibility, and every congregation is expected to have an eldership.
3: Right.
2: There is
3: That's
2: no if, and, or but. Paul, like you said, went through to Ephesus and established elders, and then he told Timothy, I'm going to leave you in Ephesus. I'm going to leave you here. You go through and establish elders in other places as well. You've got a responsibility.
3: Right.
2: Every place needs an eldership. It's the way God intended the work to happen.
3: Right.
2: And it doesn't work properly if you don't do it. To me, it reminds me of a vacuum. You let that vacuum fill up. Is it still going to run? Yeah. Is it going to do its job properly? No.
3: Uh-huh.
2: It's got to have a clean filter, a clean ability. An eldership in a congregation has always been intended. Now, one thing I want to say before I move on, because not the deacons and preachers aren't important, but this to me, this is the pinnacle.
3: It is.
2: This is the top of Mount Everett. This is it. They can become disqualified to lead. They may have at one time been blameless and the husband of one wife and temperate and sober-minded and good behavior, hospitable, able to teach. They may have not been given to wine or violent or not soon angry. But then all of a sudden, they don't meet a qualification anymore. Say that the man wasn't soon angry when he was, you know, initiated, if you will, as an elder. But then over time, he becomes soon angry. We got a problem. He either needs to resign, which I don't want to see. He either needs to repent or resign. Those are the only two options he has.
3: Mm-hmm.
2: He doesn't get to say, well, can't get me out now. No, he's going to stand in judgment and be responsible for what he's done. So we need to make sure that we understand elders. I think you said this to me earlier. It's not a lifetime
3: appointment.
2: Yeah. It's not something that I get and I get to hold on for the rest of my life. No, you can lose it. It's a lot like our salvation. we can lose it if we don't meet the qualifications anymore.
3: Yeah, and I heard this stated before, that they can be appointed and disappointed.
2: Yes.
3: And there may be times when they should be disappointed, and if we understand that correctly, what I'm talking about. But obviously, that is an important part of it. And without having an eldership, it makes the work so difficult. And we have to be reminded that this is the Lord's plan to have this in place. And I think about deacons, you know, to shift to talking about deacons for just a moment. You know, we look at their qualifications that follow suit there in 1 Timothy chapter 3. And I think the key word, you know, not to go through all of those qualifications again, but verse 8, the word likewise.
2: Yeah.
3: Again, we're talking about men who meet certain qualifications, yes. But like the elders, they are men of character. And so sometimes we might look at a younger man as an opportunity. You know, maybe he's got a younger family, but he's raising his children, and we see that, and we get down to verse 11. Even so, must their wives be grave and not slanderers, sober, faithful in all things. And so we can see that we're considering the wives of both elders and deacons in those qualifications as well. And when you consider these men in the works, when we talk about a deacon, though, the work is different. They are, everyone's a servant, okay? We're all ministers in one sense, because we're all to be servants. And so, but this is the office of a special servant. And it's not just over the physical things. Sometimes we separate and say, well, the elders are over the spiritual and the deacons are over the physical. That's not really a good separation of things, because you might have a deacon that's over evangelism. That's pretty spiritual. You might have a deacon that's over youth. That's not necessarily physical. That's over the spiritual growth of those young people. So it might be over mission works. Or it might be the physical church building, to take care of the buildings and the grounds or things like that. So yeah, there might be some physical things, but that's not really a good way to separate it. But the elders decide, these are the works that we need men to oversee so that we can continue to maintain the spiritual health of the congregation, protecting and caring for and feeding the flock in those ways that you were talking about just a moment ago. So these deacons are special servants, much like we see in Acts chapter 6. Here was a need that needed to be taken care of. And so these men were chosen to go and to do this particular work. I think that's the best illustration of it that we find in Scripture is Acts chapter 6. And whether they were the office of or not, that can be debated back and forth. And I've heard both sides of the argument. But these men were special servants to carry out the taking care of the Grecian widows who were being neglected in that chapter. But the key to understanding this is that we're talking about likewise. These are men of certain caliber. These are men of certain quality and character in their life. These are men that we would follow. These are men that we want to serve alongside of. And that's one of the things that I think that as a congregation we look to these men and say, okay, well they lead us, they serve us in that way. They lead us, yes, they serve us and God, and we serve alongside them. It's not just us sitting back and saying, lead us, serve us. We follow. We, mm-hmm. You know, leader is not going to be very good if he doesn't have anyone following him. And so we as the congregation must follow. And as preachers, we must follow their leadership as well and work alongside them, serve alongside them. And I think that's what you consider when you think about deacons who they're going to serve, and the elders are going to give them certain works to do. Sometimes I've seen congregations who have had deacons that were basically in name only. They were listed on a bulletin. We have our deacons. Here they are. Whatever. Well, what do these men do? Well, we don't really have a work for this one right now. Well, why not? That he needs, you know, a deacon is a servant. He is to be a worker. You can't just have one really in name. He needs to have a role. He needs to have a work.
2: Right.
3: That he's doing. It's an office. So he has to have a work, or else he's not really a deacon.
2: So Brother Mosier used to tell us in class, I don't know if he told you this or not, but he had an experience with a man where he said, what do you do here? I'm a deacon. Well, what do you do? Well, I'm a deacon. And he said, so you deek? What is it that you do?
3: What does that mean?
2: So what would you do if someone said, describe a deacon to me in one word? What would you do if that was the question that was asked? In one word, describe what a deacon is.
3: Serve. I mean, that's the very root of the word, is to serve. And so a special, you know, having an office, that means he's a special servant. And so he's given a work to do so that he can serve, or else he's not really a deacon in that way. I think the problem that we sometimes run into is we're looking at these qualifications and sometimes we're caught on the qualifications and they have to be there. The men have to meet the qualifications to be so. But we think about the work of the Lord's church. Mm-hmm. Christ is the head. We talk about leadership. We're talking about Christ as the head of all of this to begin with. But these special servants need to be given tasks that benefit the congregation. And every congregation is a little different. You know, there are certain works in which this congregation A may be involved in, congregation B may not be a city congregation, may not have this specific type of work that maybe they're involved in, but they have other works in which they're involved in that congregation A does not. And so each congregation has a specific type of work that would characterize its work, and so we need to look at that and consider these men in those particular roles. And so wise elders are going to choose men who are going to serve in these capacities and these particular works.
2: Well, of course, you know, last, and I wouldn't say least, but last of all, well, let's talk about the positions that you and I fill for our congregations. We're both ministers of the gospel. Right. Preacher is typically the term that we use, but minister of the gospel might even be better, because we are to minister to people about Jesus Christ and the good news. And so, you know, what would you do if someone wants to know about preachers? Well, give like a, I mean, I guess like a 3-point thing of what a preacher's supposed to do, maybe.
3: Yeah. You know, I look at the letters written to preachers, Timothy and Titus, 1 and 2 Timothy and Titus. They were written by Paul to preachers. And so we not only find the qualifications of elders and deacons there, but we find out the work that those preachers were engaged in. And of course, they were to maintain their purity. They were to make full proof of their ministry. And you know, they were to preach. And so when I think of, I typically look at it in three words. I look at minister. So he is a servant. He's going to make full proof of his ministry. Mm-hmm. How does he do that? Well, he is a servant. He makes sure that he's serving the congregation. He's a local preacher before he's everything else, you know, and as far as his work to the congregation. And so, but he's also an evangelist. Because he's not only preaching in the pulpit, and we'll talk about that in just a moment, but he's evangelizing everywhere he goes. He's to be evangelistic in his spirit. Now some you know are geared in their ways more to being a teacher, more to being maybe a servant, more to sometimes certain administrative things that come with our works. Some are geared more towards that. I feel like I work better as an evangelist. And my mind is geared that way. I think that way, and so I like to see myself as an evangelist. But I have these other works that I'm involved in too, and certainly preaching, preach the word, be instant in season, out of season, reprove, rebuke, exhort with all long suffering and doctrine. So when I think about preaching in that way, you know, I begin to look at, okay, well, I have a responsibility to preach the word. To do it when it's comfortable for me or not comfortable for me, when they want to hear it, when they don't want to hear it, as some preachers have stated. But the idea of all of that kind of encompasses the work. We're preaching, we're ministers, we're servants. But I'm pretty quick to remind the whole congregation that we're all ministers. And sometimes I'll even put that on our bulletin or whatever. You know, here's the preacher, Wayne Rogers, minister, all members. You know, we're all ministers. You know, ministers in that way. We're all to be servants of God. And so just a reminder in that. But to preach the word, to be an evangelist, to make full proof of thy ministry is what Paul told Timothy to do. You make sure. You read. You give attendance to reading, to exhorting and encouraging. You make full proof of the work that you're doing. And so we're constantly studying, preparing ourselves to be able to preach, but we're also looking for those opportunities to be able to teach and to evangelize. And we're also seeing opportunities and needs that have to be met by the congregation and even by our community. So we serve in that way. That's kind of how it would break down the work, if you will, of a preacher.
2: I want to talk about the preaching itself, because I think, like I mentioned with our elders, there's a problem because we're forgetting that we're expected to protect the flock.
3: Right.
2: In some ways, we're forgetting that we're supposed to feed the flock.
3: True.
2: And there's two ways to feed a flock when you're preaching. There's the compassionate sermon.
3: Right.
2: Those are the sermons that are about love and peace, or even if it's on a hard biblical subject, you know, you will preach it with more compassion, more of a, just kind of a sweetness to it, if you will.
3: A care.
2: There's a caring aspect of it. There's this idea that you're not going to walk away from that sermon and doubt whether or not the preacher loves you and cares for you. And that's biblical, because you have Jude 1, and of course only one chapter, but Jude 1, 21 says, you know, you keep yourselves in the love of God, looking for the mercy of our Lord Jesus Christ unto eternal life. On some have compassion.
3: Right.
2: You have compassion on them, making a distinction. You distinct. There's going to be some sermons that I make a distinction on. I am going to preach about heaven because a family just lost their boy, or they lost a loved one. Someone lost their spouse. I'm going to preach about victory.
3: Mm-hmm.
2: I'm going to have compassion. That's not the day to stand into the pulpit and preach out on pornography or abortion or all the things. And those are wrong.
3: Yeah.
2: But that's not the day to do it, because they need something other than that day.
3: Right.
2: But verse 23 tells me that others you save with fear, pulling them out of the fire. I can't look at someone that's on fire and say, hey man, you know you're on fire.
3: Right.
2: There's an urgency that's used. I grab that person. I throw them out of the fire. I try to do everything I can to put the fire out of them. That tells me

0: Wayne Rogers or Michael Clark doesn't love us, when that can't be said about us, that's when you haymaker. That's when you say, now's the time that we're going to have a hard subject, because you know when I preach on it, it's not because I don't love you. It's because I love you. It's like a doctor. The doctor has to have a good relationship with his patient so that when he says the bad news, they accept it. They don't get upset with him. And as we talk about preachers and deacons and elders, all of them have an incredibly important role. The preacher has one of the more important roles in the sense of he has to make sure the congregation knows that he loves them, but that he holds them accountable too.
1: Right. And they don't care what you know until they know that you care.
0: Absolutely.
1: And I've heard that over and over.
0: Absolutely.
1: Too.
0: I know.

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0: It's 86 degrees.
2: Put on the whole armor of God that you may be able to stand against the wiles of the devil. For we do not wrestle against flesh and blood, but against principalities, against powers, against the rulers of the darkness of this age, against spiritual hosts of wickedness in the heavenly places. Therefore, take up the whole armor of God, that you may be able to withstand in the evil day, and having done all, to stand. Stand therefore, having girded your waist with truth, having put on the breastplate of righteousness, and having shod your feet with the preparation of the gospel of peace. Above all, taking the shield of faith, with which you will be able to quench all the fiery darts of the wicked one.

there's something significant about studying verse. And in the Bible, when we look at the introduction to Satan, well, that's a first. When we think about the first sin, well, that's significant. Satan ruined everything. Here God had created this beautiful, pristine, absolutely gorgeous location for mankind to live. How could it have been more perfect? The insertion of man, God's crowning creation, into the Garden of Eden presented a stunningly beautiful place with fruit trees everywhere, with mountains, with streams, with precious metals in abundance. And then to top it all, God was present with them in the garden. God even took care of man's loneliness by creating woman for him. All's well. But as we continue reading, the perfect situation in the perfect setting is soon brought to an end. Satan is introduced into the narrative. And as every reader knows, Satan initiated the fall of man, his separation from God, and his removal from that place, the Garden of Eden. You know, the Genesis account is so foundational to so many teachings in the Bible. I don't know if you've ever really thought about that particular part, but there are so many biblical texts. I counted over 12 New Testament texts that are all based upon the early narratives of the book of Genesis. Yet there are those that question many aspects of this narrative. What exactly is to be our view of that? And I think with this particular audience, I know what that answer might be, but that doesn't mean that there are not those, even among our own fellowship, that offer some strong objections to the literalness and the historicity of the first chapters of the book of Genesis. It has been much maligned. College, university, and seminary professors all over the U.S. have discredited these chapters, even some of those. Within our own fellowship have written commentaries and published articles that talk about the mythological nature of the first chapters. And so we look at this and we recognize, first of all, that what some would say about this is that it's a fable. It's a myth. Well, this particular account of Genesis, our particular view of Genesis 1 through 11, is one that, from many vantage points, is foolish. It's ridiculous. It doesn't fit, for example, the account for the many Bible references in both the Old and the New Testament. When we think about the use of the New Testament inspired writers and the Old Testament inspired writers, bringing us back to the garden, bringing us back to the first sin, bringing us back to the first man and woman, we recognize there the significance of the foundation that's being laid in these texts. And now we've got somebody that wants to equate that with Puff the Magic Dragon, with Casper the Friendly Ghost, to make it something that's mythological. How insulting it is to the high level of God's Word. The Word that He inspired, for someone to so denigrate it to that level of saying it's nothing but mythology. It doesn't explain how our Lord and Savior would make reference to these texts. For example, in Matthew 19 and verse 5, Jesus quotes from Genesis chapter 2 and verse 24, as well as in the parallel text in Mark chapter 10, verses 7 and 8. In Matthew chapter 12, Jesus is talking about how Satan is casting out Satan. Does a myth cast out a myth? How does that make any sense at all? It doesn't make any sense. And it also is one that simply doesn't fit the nature of mythological literature. To credit these as being something is a fairy tale or folklore or obvious fantasy is something that it just doesn't fit. It's not portrayed that way. It's not written that way. And then
it does not account for its role in numerous world civilizations. You have probably heard that there are numerous civilizations that have creation stories, that have flood stories, that have the fall of man accounts. Well, that is something that doesn't arise out of legends, obvious fairy tales, folklore. And then there are some that might suggest that it's an allegory. If you're not familiar with the idea of an allegory is something that is full of symbols. You've got the first man, but it's not a man. It represents something. The first woman, but it's not a woman. It represents something. And so the idea that what we're looking at is somewhat of an extended allegory is a view that is so full of holes and weaknesses that no logically thinking person would adopt it. First of all, the point is the language is not allegorical. Allegories are those that have signs and indications that an allegory is being presented. It uses words like as and like and gives you hints and direct statements that show that it's meant to be understood allegorical. Not only that, what about what Jesus and Paul and John and the numerous Old Testament writers and the way they treated this material? They regarded it as true history. Where did any of them say that Adam represented something else? That Eve represented something else? Where did any of them say that the fruit represents this or the garden represents that? You know as well as I do that there are no such places. And that's because they did not see it as an allegory. And then one of the problems with allegorical interpretations is the wild speculations as to the proposed meanings. One guy is as good as the next guy in his labeling of the various points of the allegory. So one guy says the man means this, another guy says the man means that. Who's to say that one's right and one's wrong? One might say the fruit means this, another one might say it means that. Who's to say that one is right and one is wrong? It doesn't fit the whole idea of an allegory. And as the point that we just made with mythology, it doesn't fit its role in world civilizations. Civilizations do not base themselves upon allegories. They do not consider a part of their history to be something that is allegorical. So we are left then with the one view that is the most logical and obviously the correct one. And I've gone through that quickly because I'm considering this group to be one that considers it to be literal anyway. But I will say this, it bothers me, it upsets me, and it is disturbing to me that we continue to send our children to colleges where professors are teaching this garbage. And sometimes they don't know that that's what they're going to get. Sometimes maybe they do. But I do know that it's very difficult for someone right out of high school to stand strong against someone that's got all these letters after his name and these academic credentials, who is now saying that these first 11 chapters of Genesis are allegorical, are they're mythological. We have got to do a better job of protecting our children from these kind of false teachers. Okay, I'll get off soapbox. So if we look at this as literal, we recognize that there is something here to which we need to understand in the most basic of terms. When we recognize the existence of God, then it's not difficult for us also to recognize and to acknowledge the existence of Satan. And the idea that God would have a tree planted in the garden, that is the tree of life, that's not a far-fetched idea to those of us that look at the Bible through the eyes of faith. When we think about the idea of there being a tree of knowledge of good and evil, we don't have a problem with that concept.
We also don't have a problem with the idea of animals or God's creatures being used for various purposes. We've seen that in other places in Scripture. The fact of the matter is that what is there is most believable and plausible, and is that which is accepted as being true. You know, God could have created man to be immortal. He could have created him with the knowledge of good and evil. But the design of the garden was to test man's faithfulness. Having access to the forbidden fruit was necessary because God has instilled and installed this idea that's called free moral agency. He doesn't want puppet servants, robots that obey because they have no other choice or option, but it's people that are making choices. And the tree that was put in the center of the garden was that allowed man to exercise that free moral choice. So everything mentioned in the text should not only be viewed as historical, but absolutely necessary. It is being understood as that which is literal. Let's move on then and talk about the role of the serpent in the work of Satan. Was the snake Satan, or did Satan merely use the snake as his instrument? Five initial observations that we'll make on this. There's nothing in the Genesis account, and you might find this surprising, to identify the tempter as Satan. The text merely identifies him as the serpent. Second, Revelation 12 and verse 9 is where Satan is called the serpent of old, using the terminology unique to the Genesis account. So it's later passages that fill in the blanks that the Genesis record did not have. Third, the New Testament identifies Satan as the tempter in the garden, like 2 Corinthians 11 and verse 3 and 1 Timothy 2 and verse 14. Did you know that the oldest Jewish interpretation argued that the serpent wasn't merely symbolic of Satan, but was rather something that was a carefully chosen tool by Satan because of similarities with nature, with the very nature and the character of Satan himself? Well, I think we might actually concur with that particular viewpoint. Also, I think it's significant to note that the condemnation issued in verse 15 is only to the serpent. There is not a condemnation issued to Satan, but that is certainly something that we understand is going to take place. It seems most logical to argue that Satan assumed the body of the snake, using it as his instrument to tempt Eve. And if that's true, then there are several interesting observations to be made. First of all, that he could, in fact, inhabit creatures. This point ought not to surprise us because we see frequent demon possession in humans in the first century. It reminds us of what happened in Numbers chapter 22, where the Lord was speaking to Balaam through a donkey. Second, it shows us the craftiness of Satan. He knew that if he should approach Eve in human form, his evil intentions would be exposed. Because Eve knew that there were only two people in the garden, her and Adam. And so if a third man or human shows up, that would have immediately brought suspicion on the part of Eve. Plus, Satan would not have wanted to assume a spiritual state that might have frightened her. You know, John in the Revelation in chapter 12 talks about Satan as the great dragon. Imagine if he had come to Eve as the great dragon. That would have been horrifying, terrifying to her, and probably would have scared her away. But instead, he chooses, as the text simply says, one of the beasts of the field which Jehovah God had made. Nobody knew, nothing different,
one of the creatures that Eve had seen already. And so there was nothing that would have surprised or startled or scared her away. Smart move on Satan's part, part of his craftiness. And then also, we think about his character. The Genesis account notes that the serpent was more subtle than any beast of the field that God had made. This particular word is used in both a good sense and a bad sense in the Hebrew Old Testament. Proverbs chapter 12, verse 16 and 13, verse 16 both recognize the value of being prudent and cautious. That's this Hebrew word, which is pronounced arum. Yet the Old Testament also uses the word in an evil sense. Job chapter 5, verse 12 claims that God frustrates the plotting of the shrewd. Job 15 and verse 5 claims that the evil man chose the language of the crafty. That's that word. Exodus 21, 14 condemns the one who plots to kill his neighbor through craftiness. Joshua 9 and verse 4 identifies the crafty approach of the Gibeonites to deceive Israel. So it seems like Satan chose a creature that was more like his nature, one that would manifest the characteristics that he most admired. He needed to deceive and trick Eve. Choosing a creature that had the ability to be like this was a perfect fit. Plus, we think snakes like trees. Now, we don't know the form that the snake had when Satan used him, but assuming that he at least manifested some of the traits today, maybe choosing a snake that liked trees would give some credibility about his knowledge of the forbidden tree. Maybe he'd climbed that tree. Maybe he'd been in that tree. Satan is not going to not use anything that would be available in his plan to deceive Eve. And then fourth, it demonstrates the awareness of Satan. He was well aware of the command of God, and he knew exactly what needed to be done to bring about the fall of man. Paul says, Romans chapter 3 and verse 20, that for by the law is the knowledge of sin. So once the law of all the trees of the garden you may eat, but you can't eat of that one, that kicked Satan into gear. Now he knew what he could do. Now he knew what he could use in order to bring about the fall of man. Knowing the command of God, Satan had to devise an approach that would reduce the significance and consequences should one violate God's edict. So, what did this crafty serpent of old do? His approach with Eve was brilliant, simple, and effective. Let's take a look then at his approach. First of all, he just asked a simple question. Yea, hath God said, ye shall not eat of any tree of the garden? Doesn't seem like too harmful of a question. On the surface, seems rather harmless. What could be so bad about simply asking about God's ruling? Eve, what did God say about this? The New King James perhaps gives us a little bit more of a hint in the way it translated this text. Has God indeed said? You could understand the wording to be more like, seriously? He said that? Really? Indeed? Do I have that right? Surely I don't have that right. Yet in this approach, one notices a subtle attempt to expose the injustice of God. Did God restrict you from every tree, from any tree in the garden? The question was posed in such a way to draw out the feelings of the woman and her perception of God's ordinance. He could have made it a statement. Not a question. God said,
thou shalt not eat. But by asking a question, now he is trying to draw out a response from Eve. That's part of his craftiness. Second, he disrespects God, does not give God the full respect he deserves. You know, one thing that you may have noticed as you're studying the Genesis text, especially in chapter 2 of Genesis, is the repetition of the phrase Jehovah God. Jehovah is what is known as the Tetragrammaton. Sometimes we call it Yahweh. It is the personal name of God. No one shares that name, but only the one true God. Satan avoids using that particular name. Instead, he omits the personal name of the Lord. He accomplishes his primary goal, minimizing the power of the lawgiver. He says, "Did God say?" Later on, he will claim that by eating the forbidden tree, Eve will have achieved Godhead, being as powerful as God. Third, he capitalizes upon Eve's weakness. Whether Satan perceived resentment in her response, we don't know. We couldn't prove it one way or the other. Yet her response did demonstrate a bold addition to the divine command when she says that God said, "Neither shall you touch it." This was no small alteration to the divine command. Did God say that she couldn't touch it? There's no record that he had said that. Her weakness is seen in a willingness to tamper with God's original edict. When we think of a simple law, don't eat, and then you add to that, or even touch it, can now be twisted to be seen as something that is oppressive. And then he overtly contradicts God's edict. He boldly asserts, with the addition of one powerful word, "not." You shall not surely die. This statement is as startling as it is audacious. In making it, Satan is equating himself with the one who made the law, or better, showing himself superior to the lawgiver. Somehow Satan knows the truth. Somehow Satan knows better the true results of violation. Notice how he's coming right out and saying, "God said that, I'm telling you this." Talk about the audacity. Inherent in this claim is that Satan himself will protect them, that he will be able to bring about a different result than the one God decreed. And the bottom line is, isn't he just calling God a liar? Isn't he flat out saying, "God lied to you when he said that? It's not going to happen. You're not going to die if you eat." Another part of his approach is he minimizes or reduces to insignificance the consequence of violating God's command. He asserts, "You shall not surely die." God said he would die. Satan says you won't. So who is to be believed? Satan is betting that he will be trusted if he can get Eve to believe that God will not do what he said he would do. Then he wins. Reminds me of what Solomon said in Ecclesiastes chapter 8 and verse 11, where he says, "Because the sentence against an evil work is not executed quickly, therefore the hearts of the sons of men is fully set in them to do evil." When there's no consequence that immediately takes place, people think, "Oh, maybe I'm getting away with it. Maybe there are no consequences." That's what Solomon's talking about. Then he glorifies the benefits of sin.
Here he explains to Eve that by eating, she will achieve the ultimate. She will be as God. It's always been the ploy of Satan to sell the benefits over the consequences. The pleasures of sin are worth it. If there are any consequences at all, that is. It's worth it. Verse 5 has the word God twice, and it's significant. Virtually, Satan is saying, God knows that you will become gods yourself, implying that God is withholding a wonderful blessing to them. Equally, this implies that God is a sick and covetous, jealous God. He doesn't want to share his godship with anyone else. In addition, Satan claims that by eating, her eyes will be opened and she'll be able to discern good and evil. This proposition seems strangely attractive to Eve. I don't know if you've thought about that. What was it about that that she said, yeah, I want that? You're going to know good and evil?

than any other fruit in the garden. There's not a shred of evidence that says that tree had the best fruit, but God said no. All the other trees had good fruit, and they were freely available, but it was the draw of the prohibited, the mystery of the restricted, the allure of the forbidden that got Eve. And then John talks about the lust of the eyes. Eve saw that the fruit was a delight to the eyes. Some might suppose that God made this particular fruit more attractive and appealing than the other fruit in the garden. That might be the case, but we couldn't prove it either way. Simply stated, the fruit looked good. And as noted earlier, it may have looked better when the divine prohibition was placed upon eating it. That's why it's called a lust. And then John says, the boastful pride of life. Eve saw that the tree was to be desired to make one wise. She determined that she could improve herself, even to the point of being God, by eating. This prideful attitude proved motivation enough. Rather than be content in her humble state as a child of the Almighty God, she allowed this pride to induce her to act. She wanted a greater position. She was moved with pride. And then one last observation about the way Satan works is he attacks us in the environment that we live. Satan uses what is available. In the garden, he had one tree. That was it. That was his only tool. And he used it to his greatest advantage. When I think about that, and then I think about all the tools that he has today, my, how things have changed. And when we think about the tools that we might have in our lives that Satan can use, that should serve as a fair warning to the children of God to make sure that those instruments in our lives are not those that, as Paul would say, are the instruments, the weapons that can be used by Satan against us. Romans 6, verses 12 and 13. So what did Satan learn? First of all, as a good student of mankind, Satan learned about mankind's lust. Despite the fact that Eve had an abundance of fruit from which to eat, there was always that draw of the forbidden. And her desire for this fruit was exposed in those two categories, the lust of the eyes and the lust of the flesh. So by learning about man's lust, Satan learned a very valuable and important aspect of the nature of man. From this point on, lust would be a powerful tool in Satan's hands. The problem of lust is something that is discussed frequently in both Old Testament and New Testament texts. I wonder, what was Satan's plan B if this didn't work? If Eve wasn't going to eat the forbidden fruit, did he have something else in mind? Maybe, as with Jesus, he was going to come back on a more opportune time and try it again. But you know what? We'll never know, because plan A worked. Plan A worked because he learned about the lusts that men have. And as Paul says again in that text in Romans chapter 6, verses 12, he pleads that we must not let sin reign in our mortal bodies, that you should obey its lusts. If Eve didn't have a lust for the forbidden fruit, what was Satan going to do? She would have disarmed him. So also with us, conquer the lust, conquer Satan. James chapter 4 and verse 7, he will flee from you. He also learned about man's pride. Eve was certainly attracted to the promise that she would become as God as she would eat. The promise of increased knowledge would have been a point of pride. As with lust, Satan frequently has used man's pride as a way to bring him down. Again, there are a lot of pride passages in the Bible. Lots of warnings about pride. Even Solomon says that pride
arrogant.

And the evil way is something that God hates, Proverbs 8 and verse 13. He also learned how one can influence another. After Eve had eaten, the text simply says that she gave to her husband with her and he ate. Why did Adam yield to the sin? Was it because he also thought that the fruit looked good and he wanted to eat it too? Was it that he determined that he couldn't live without Eve? And if she was going down, he was going down with her? Or maybe he began questioning the legitimacy of God's edict. She's very much alive. I thought God said that as soon as she eats, she's going to die, and she's not dead. So maybe that whole thing was wrong or misunderstood. Whatever motivated Adam to sin, he did it, according to Paul in 1 Timothy chapter 2 and verse 12. He did it with his eyes wide open. He knew, fully aware of what he was doing. He did not get tricked by Satan. But by getting the woman to sin, he succeeded in getting the man to follow. He also learned how God responds to sin. As the Genesis text notes, God punished both Adam and Eve in ways that would impact them immediately, the removal from the garden, and for the rest of their lives, pain in childbirth, increased pain in childbirth, difficulty in getting the earth to be productive, and mankind also learned what death meant. God had declared that the day that they eat, they would surely die. Death meant separation from God. And both in a spiritual and a physical sense, death happened on that day. In a physical sense, without access to the tree of life, their bodies began to take the natural processes and began to die. But also they were expelled from the Garden of Eden, separation from God, and that is a death as well. Ephesians chapter 2 and verse 1. So, when we think about this text, there are some consequences that we need to think about, long-term and short-term. First of all, it's set as an example to all men in every succeeding generation. A bad example. The first sin is always the most important sin. Adam crossed the line, violating God's mandate, and so men ever since have equally crossed that line. Paul talks about that in Romans 5 and verse 12. Not that they inherited Adam's sin, but they're following his bad example of sinning. Second, it brought death into the world. Again, that text in Romans chapter 5 and verse 12 discusses the idea that because of what Adam did, this concept of death was now brought into the world. And then we learn about the nature of sin and the nature of Satan. Satan doesn't want you to see sin for what it is. That's the allure of the sin. Not looking at and not seeing the consequences of sin. When we engage in sinful behavior, Satan doesn't want us to see the destroyed lives, the broken marriages, the lost jobs, and the lost wealth. He doesn't want you to be blind. He wants you to be blind to the consequences of sin. As the Hebrews writer mentions in the discussion of Moses, the passing pleasures of sin. No, there's some pleasure in sin, no question about that. But Satan doesn't want you to think about the passing pleasures and the long-term consequences. And then also, it was the springboard to future failures. Sometimes it feeds our twisted way of justifying ourselves. Everyone fails. Everyone's doing it. But John says in 1 John chapter 2 and verse 1, little children, these things I write to you so that you may not sin. Using this as a setting the bar low is exactly what Satan wants. To justify, well, all mankind sins is exactly what Satan wants. And John is appealing to us all, I'm writing that you may not sin. Move the bar up higher and determine
to not sin. And then we learn about God. What does this first event teach us about our Creator? One is, He is very serious about sin. It's not a joke to God. It's not a passing thing to God. He is serious about sin, and He is serious about our not sinning. We cannot say that we love Him and then engage in sinful behavior. Second, we learn that the consequences are real. God said, the day you eat, you shall surely die, and that's what happened. The consequences are real. And if we don't think, especially after going through a seminar like this one, that hell is real and eternity is long, then we're missing something. We're not listening or we're not getting it. The consequences are real. There is a real hell, and it is forever. And there will be people that will go there. The consequences of sin are real. We also learn that God's not going to change His rules. He's not going to give a rule and then say, all right, I guess I'm really not going to enforce that. His rules are those that are going to be enforced. And then a fourth lesson that we learn about God is that He expects obedience. He expects us to be obedient, and His commands are not burdensome. We can do what God is asking us to do. When we think about our own lives and we boil this whole study down into one very important personal observation is, so what about me? What about the challenges that I'm facing? What about the attempts that Satan is trying to make in my life in order to make me fall, make me deny the God that I love? You know He wants us all to fail. You know that He's using the tools that you have in your life. You know, Brother Jim, in the session before this one, made reference to the great text in Matthew chapter 5 where Jesus talked about, if your eye offends you, pluck it out and cast it from thee. Your right hand offend thee, then cut it off. How serious are you? And Brother Jim was certainly right in saying a literal exaction of that is not Jesus' intention, but what He is intending to say is, how serious are you? How serious are you about ridding your life of sin? That's the way we should look at our lives. We should look at the temptations that are before us to make sure that we are serious about following what John is saying in 1 John chapter 2 and verse 1. Living our lives, being faithful to God, and then with that faithfulness, we also know that God's promises of reward are as true as well, and we will receive the blessings of faithfulness. Thanks.

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1: Welcome
0: you.
1: To God's Athlete. I'm your host, Tyler Gilreath, and we have a special guest with us today, Jason Oscathar. Jason, it's good to have you back on the program. Today, we're going to be talking about several things as it relates to fishing. What type of equipment do you need or do I need when we go fishing? What type of lure should we use? As you can see here, we have many different types of lures. Well, we're going to be talking about soles, not just fish, but mainly soles in today's program. We'll see you right back here in 30 seconds.

0: Welcome back. Again, I'm Tyler Gereith, and this is Jason Osgathorpe. Jason, again, buddy, it's so good to have you on our program, and it's so good to see people watching today. And today we want to discuss fishing. You know, you are obviously a big fisherman, and I like to do a lot of fishing. We've done a lot of fishing together, and maybe you like to fish at home. You know, when you go fishing, or when anyone goes fishing, you need to decide what type of equipment you're going to use. What types of lures you're going to use. That's what we wanted to talk about just for a minute. When you go fishing, you need equipment. As you saw a moment ago, I had the fishing pole there. Now, that was a fishing pole, Jason, we probably wouldn't use for bass fishing or fishing for catfish.
1: No.
0: That was a lightweight fishing pole you'd probably use for catching trout or brim or something like that.
1: Yeah.
0: So it depends on the fish that we're catching. What type of equipment do we need? What's some type of equipment that many use today, many tactics today for catching fish?
1: Well, yeah, I don't know a lot about bass fishing, Tyler, like you do, but I know this is most likely a topwater bait that you would use to catch a bass, lure him from the bottom, to catch him on top of the water. Of course, with trout, I love using rooster tails. That's probably my favorite bait of choice. Resembles a minnow in the water.
0: Right. And obviously, you need the right tackle, the right equipment. You know, some people use a rod and reel. That's what most of us use. I know I do. You know, a long time ago, they didn't have a rod and reel, so they used a net. Of course, we read about in the Bible in several accounts where men were fishing for fish with nets. Some have even used bow and arrows now today. They have it rigged up where you can fish with a bow and arrow. I've never done that, but I know some have. But what about when we fish for men's souls, what type of equipment do we need, or what type of method should we use? I would say this to you at home and to you, Jason, that when we go fishing for men's souls, I would say use whatever equipment you need, whether it be simply a Bible, whether it be a Bible and a DVD that teaches truth, whether it be a Bible and a Bible correspondence course. Wouldn't you agree with that?
1: Certainly, yeah. Anything it takes to lure people into God's Word.
0: Sure, and, you know, even GBN, here you're watching the Gospel Broadcasting Network, that is a tool that many use today. That's a type of equipment that we can use to draw in men to the gospel. Now, you mentioned those lures there. I have a worm here that would be used for probably bass fishing, something like that. Many times you put this on a hook, you put something called a bullet weight on it, and the lure sinks to the bottom, and it's supposed to mimic a worm or a lizard or something like that. And I tell you, I use this a lot. Bass really love this type of lure. You have a different type of lure that is effective, and that is something, what I would call a chug bug there. You have to be very careful. I don't know if you at home can see. There's two treble hooks on here, and Jason has a funny story sometime. Maybe he can tell you if you ever run into him or see him about a treble hook. Jason, you remember that day when we went fishing up in the mountains? Tell them at home a little bit what happened. We don't want to focus too much on that.
1: Well, Tyler, yeah, I really don't want to focus on it at all because it's so painful. But I do remember that day very well. We were fishing. I think you were a little bit younger, and I was a little bit younger, and probably too aggressive retrieving the hook, right. And it came out of the bush, and the treble hook buried itself in my neck, and we had to go to a little local physician there to have the treble hook cut out of my neck. So
0: right, yeah, you have to be careful at home. What type of lures you use, but more importantly, when we talk about men's souls, there should really only be one type of lure, and that is the gospel of Jesus Christ. Paul said in Romans 1:16, "For I am not ashamed of the what?
1: The gospel.
0: The gospel of Christ." That's right. I'm not ashamed of the gospel of Christ. He gives the reason for that. For it is the power of God unto salvation unto everyone that believeth, to the Jew first and also unto the Greek. So the gospel is to be what we lure men with today. Paul also said in 1 Corinthians chapter 1, really, verses 23 and 24, he said, "But we preach Christ crucified, unto the Jews a stumbling block, unto the Greeks foolishness. But unto them which are called, both Jews and Greeks, Christ the power of God, the wisdom of God." Paul, he understood that there are many methods that could potentially get men to come to a group. There are many methods that could attract men to a church. But the really only lure that we should ever be interested in is not one of these things, or not one of a chug bug like Jason has. But friend, it is the gospel of Christ. In Acts chapter 4, in verse 12, the Bible says, "Neither is there salvation in any other, for there is none other name under heaven given among men whereby we must be saved." So yes, you can go fishing, you can use a lot of different types of lures. But as it pertains to men's souls, as you strive to fish for men, only use the gospel. I want to leave the episode here today with this, and I want to leave this also with Jason and anyone else who is watching at home. The disciples are the fishers. The human souls are the fish. The world is the sea. The gospel is the net. And eternal life is the shore on which the catch is drawn. Jason, wouldn't you agree with those words there?
1: Very, very accurate words, yes.
0: And I know you've had a lot of experience fishing for men's souls and also fish. And I know we both strive to do that more and more every day, strive to fish for those souls. And I want to encourage you to keep on doing that if you are. And I'm so glad you stopped and joined us today on God's Athlete, as we always make a spiritual application from something physical, a physical game or an outdoor activity. And Jason, again, man, thanks for being here on the program. And we hope you have a great day and keep on fighting that good fight of faith.
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3: Romans chapter 12, verse 2 says, "Do not be conformed to this world, but be transformed by the renewal of your mind, that by testing you may discern what is the will of God, what is good and acceptable and perfect." Some travel and toil through life, conforming to the pattern that the world has set before them. Instead of standing out, they wish to fit into the world in order to rid themselves of the criticism of the world. But if you're to be a child of God, you cannot conform to the pattern of the world and the pattern that they have set before us. Instead, through baptism, we receive a renewal of mind, and through that renewal, we are literally renewed. We are transformed. We are no longer ourselves, but a renewed person made perfect in the eyes of God. And through that renewal, we can know what is perfect, what is good, and what is acceptable in the eyes of God. Today, if you are not renewed, make the decision to become renewed and inherit the most perfect gift that God gave to those who knew Him, eternal life. Oh,
4: welcome to Biblical Viewpoints, a program brought to you by the Churches of Christ and dedicated to the restoration of New Testament Christianity. For over 30 years, it has been the intent of this program to uphold the Bible as the final authority in religious matters. You have heard man's viewpoints, but we invite you to open God's Word and join us as we search for the biblical viewpoint.
5: You know, Robbie, a lot of folks trust in a lot of things. I have before me a dollar bill, and on the front of that dollar bill and also on the back of it, it says, "In God we trust." And you know, our country was built on that concept, trusting in God. Our presidents, they oftentimes spoke of God and trusting God and doing it God's way. Today it seems like that we're drifting further and further away from that principle. And that's very sad, because what we trust in will have a big bearing on what we're going to be doing. Now, while it's the case that in God we trust on our money is important to say that, but just saying it or putting it on a dollar bill or whatever the case might be does not make it true. And so what we need to do is follow that and trust in God.
6: And we live in a society that feels very confident, it seems, in its own ability, its ability to provide for itself. We like to think of ourselves as very independent. We can take care of ourselves. And like you say, we seem to be getting away from this idea of putting our trust in God, because we feel like we can trust so readily in ourselves. But there are times in life when we come to realize that we can't rely on ourselves. We need God. We need His guidance, and we also need His providential care as we go through this life.
5: Absolutely, and I think of what Solomon said, trust in the Lord with all thine heart and don't lean on your own understanding.
6: That's right. Now, as we begin this lesson, I might encourage you sometime to go back to the Old Testament book of 2 Kings. And in chapter 18, you read about how the messengers came from the king of Assyria against Jerusalem. The Assyrians had taken a great deal of territory in that part of the world. They had conquered northern Israel, and now they were coming against the southern kingdom of Judah. King Hezekiah had tried his best to encourage the people. He had sought guidance from God above. And when you find the messengers coming, they proclaimed to the people that were sent from King Hezekiah, "What is this confidence wherein you trust? What is it that makes you think that you, of all the people in the world, are going to be able to survive when the king of Assyria sends his armies against you? What makes you so arrogant as to think that your king, Hezekiah, is going to have the strength to deliver you that no other king in this part of the world has possessed? You say you rely upon your God. Well, tell me, where are the gods of Hamath? Where are the gods of Sepharvaim? Where are the gods of all these different people that have fallen to the might of the Assyrian Empire? And you only serve one God. Now what about the Egyptians? You think you can trust in the Egyptians? And he tells them, the Egyptians are like a reed that if a man leans against it, it'll pierce through him. The Assyrian or the Egyptians cannot help you. You are going to be conquered. You are going to be defeated. And you might as well just give up now. Well, the Jews were not going to give up. And the Bible tells us later on that when the Assyrian army did come against the Jews, that Hezekiah prayed before the Lord in the temple. God sent word to him through the prophet. The king of Assyria is not going to come against this city. He will not cast a bank against it. He will not so much as shoot an arrow there. And the Bible tells us that one morning, when the Assyrians arose, there were 180,000 among their ranks that lay dead. We can trust in God. And in God alone can we place all of our trust. On July 30th, 1956, while America was right in the heat of the Cold War with atheistic communism, President Dwight Eisenhower signed a piece of legislation that was passed by the 84th Congress, making this logo, or this motto, In God We Trust, the official motto of the United States. It has appeared on all of our coins since the year 1938 and on all of our paper currency since the year 1966. But now, as Eddie has already said, we can put this motto on our currency, but if we don't live by that phrase, what does it really mean? You take a look at our entertainment industry in the United States of America. Does it reflect that we have our trust in God? You take a look at the legislation that has been passed in the years since that motto was adopted. Do they reflect that we put our trust in God? How about our morals in the United States? Is our trust really in Jehovah God? Where is our trust? There are a lot of people that put their trust in different places. In Matthew chapter 13, we have a warning in verse number 22, that earthly treasures are deceitful. Some people put their trust in their own strength, their flesh. 1 Samuel chapter 17, we see how foolish it is to put our trust in the flesh. Goliath did. Goliath believed he was going to feed David's corpse to the birds of the air, but he wound up falling to his own sword. Some put their trust in the majority, or in the strength of numbers. In 2 Kings 18, we see that very thing. Rabshakeh believed that he had the might of the Assyrian Empire on his side. When he led those great forces against Israel, there was no way that they were going to be defeated. Jesus said in Matthew chapter 7, that broad is the gate that leads to destruction. Many there be that go in thereat. Some people put their trust in their feelings. There's a way that seems right to a man, but the end thereof are the ways of death, according to Proverbs 16:25. Man cannot direct his own path. He doesn't have the means of directing his own steps, Jeremiah said in Jeremiah 10, verse 23. Eddie, as we sing in the song very often, some build their hopes on the ever-drifting sand, some on their fame or their treasure or their land, but mine's on the rock that forever shall stand, Jesus, the Rock of Ages. He is the one thing that we can always trust on and never be disappointed.
5: That's exactly right, Robbie. And I guess if you were to say that there is one major theme throughout the Old Testament that just abounds, no telling how many times by implication, and that is put your trust in God. And a lot of examples of people who fail and examples of people who succeeded. And out of all of those examples, we can learn a very crucial principle, and that is we need to trust God. And I think our forefathers realized that. They didn't always practice things that were right either, but they at least had the concept and the mindset that our trust ought to be in God. And when that ceases to be the case, history tells us no nation has ever stood. You know, when you have a nation that's trusting in its own morals and its own way and its own ideologies, then you'll see a nation that's going to fall. I mean, it's just not will it fall, it's just when will it fall. And when you see same-sex marriages and you see abortions every single solitary day, and then people on TV saying we need to have compassion for the kids, you know, well, where is that compassion? That we can abort and kill innocent babies, or we can violate God's marriage law, or whatever law you want to bring up. Our trust is certainly not in God.
6: That's right. And furthermore, when we talk about matters of religion, you know, there are some people who out there who are just trusting, blindly following some mortal man. And it doesn't matter who that man may be. It's not going to get us where we want to go. If we're putting our trust and our hope in the teachings of men, that's not going to get us from here to heaven. We need to rely upon the Word of God and nothing else.
5: That's exactly right. And we learn where our trust needs to be. Now, we need to trust God for a number of things, and everything for that matter, that's right. But we need to trust God to forgive us. There are a lot of people that cannot trust God for forgiveness. They say, well, how can God forgive me? I have done so many things that are so contrary to the will of God. Friends, God reaches forth to us today, and He wants you to know, and He wants us to know that He can forgive us. Our God's bigger than we are. He's bigger than our hearts. He created the universe. And if He says He can forgive us, He can forgive us, and we need to accept that fact. Paul was very clear in 1 Timothy 2, verses 3 and 4, when he said, this is faithful saying and worthy of all acceptation, that Christ Jesus came into the world to save sinners. And he says that he desires that all men should be saved, not some men, not most men, but that all men should be saved and come to the knowledge of the truth. Peter said, it's not God's will that any should perish, but all should come to repentance. 2 Peter 3:9. Now, he provides the means for our forgiveness. And the means of that forgiveness is the blood of Jesus. As we sometimes sing, what can wash away my sin? Nothing but the blood of Jesus. You see, that's the what. And nothing else will work. Now, when the blood washes away my sins away is when I obey the gospel of Jesus Christ and allow that blood to be applied to my life. But you see, the Bible says very clearly that the means for our forgiveness is the blood of Jesus. In Ephesians 1:7, the Bible says, in whom we have redemption through His blood, the forgiveness of sins. Ephesians 1:7. And then in Romans 3, let me read these verses to us. They're so beautiful. Being justified freely by His grace through the redemption that is in Christ Jesus, whom God has set forth to be a propitiation through faith in His blood, to declare His righteousness for the remission of sins that are past through the forbearance of God. To declare, I say, at this time His righteousness, that He might be just and the justifier of him that believeth in Jesus. Aren't those beautiful verses of Scripture that point out to us that He has set Jesus forth as propitiation through faith in His blood? The Bible says in Hebrews 7:25 that God's Son, Jesus, ever liveth to make intercession for us. Now, you see, He's our interceder. He has gone to make propitiation for us. He's our propitiation, and not for ours only, but for the sin of the whole world. And so, friends, listen. God has provided for me and you the means through which we can be forgiven. And Robbie, when we take His word and we do what He says to do to have that forgiveness, we need to trust God, because God will keep His part of this bargain. We just need to do what He's asked us to do. Don't be deceived into thinking that we can do something else, because You've already shown us if we try to pull ourselves up and have forgiveness of sin through some means that we have come up with in our own minds, that's not going to work. But if we'll trust and do His will, He will forgive us.
6: Yeah, and I know I've talked to folks, and I know you have, that have said, you just don't know what I've done. God can't possibly forgive me for the things that I've done. Well, didn't God say that He would? If God said that He would, He will.
5: That's exactly.
6: And that's what it comes down to. We have to put our trust in God. When God says He'll do something, we need to believe it.
5: Amen.
6: Now, we need to trust God also, and this goes hand in hand with forgiveness. We need to trust God to save us. First of all, that God has the ability to save us, that he has the power to save us. How do we know that he possesses that kind of power? Well, he's demonstrated it already. If you turn with us to Ephesians chapter 1, we're going to look at some the end of Ephesians 1 and part of Ephesians chapter 2 in order to show this. In Ephesians chapter 1, verse number 19, we'll begin there. And this may seem like a strange thing for us to talk about. Of course, God has the ability to save us. But maybe that's not as clear for some as it is for others. Let's take a look at verse 19. How do we know that he has the ability? What is the exceeding greatness of his power to usward who believe, according to the working of his mighty power? How do we see the mighty power of God? Where do we see it demonstrated? Which he wrought in Christ when he raised him from the dead and set him at his own right hand in the heavenly places, far above all principality and power and might and dominion and every name that is named, not only in this world, but also in that which is to come. And hath put all things under his feet, and gave him to be head over all things to the church, which is his body, the fullness of him that filleth all in all. How did God show his power? He took a man that was dead, who was in the tomb, and he brought him up above all principality and power, over every name that has ever been named in heaven and in earth. He has put him over all things, even the things that are in heaven. That's how highly God is able to exalt someone, from the tomb to above everything in heaven and in earth. There's the power of God. He demonstrated it in the resurrection of Jesus from the dead. And in Ephesians 2, then, verse 1 beginning, he says, "You hath he quickened. He has brought us to life. We were dead in trespasses and sins. We were there in the grave, so to speak. In time past, we walked according to the course of this world, the prince of the power of the air, the spirit that now worketh in the children of disobedience." And he says in verse number 4, "But God, who is rich in mercy, for his great love wherewith he loved us, even when we were dead in sins, hath quickened us together with Christ." Just as Christ was dead and he was made alive again, we are made alive together with him. By grace you are saved. "And hath raised us up together." He has raised us up with Christ. Just as he raised up Jesus, he raises us up. Well, how does that happen? When does that happen? We'll get to that in a minute. "He has made us sit together in heavenly places in Christ Jesus." Just as he exalted Jesus, he exalts us as well when we are resurrected with him. "That in the ages to come he might show the exceeding riches of his grace and his kindness toward us through Christ Jesus. For by grace are you saved through faith. And that not of yourselves, it is the gift of God, not of works, lest any man should boast. For we are his workmanship, created in Christ Jesus unto good works, which God hath before ordained that we should walk in them." There's the picture. God showed his power by bringing Jesus back from the dead, and by raising him up and setting him in the heavens above all principalities and powers, he is able to use that same power to bring us back from the grave spiritually and to put us in those heavenly places with Christ Jesus. And that's why Peter would say in 1 Peter chapter 3, verse 21, that it's baptism that saves us. How? Through the resurrection of Jesus, who has gone into heaven. Just as Jesus was raised up and he has ascended to the Father, even so we are raised up. Now, he says there in verse number 8, "By grace you are saved through faith." Through faith in what? Well, let's turn over to Colossians chapter 2, which Paul wrote it at the same time as he wrote the letter to the Ephesians. And he says in Colossians chapter 2 that we were circumcised not with a circumcision made with hands, but that which is made without hands, circumcision of Christ, when we put off the body of sin, buried with him. When are we buried with him? In baptism, wherein also you are risen with him. Get this. Through the faith of the operation of God, who hath raised him from the dead. What is the operation of God? Raising Jesus from the dead, Ephesians 1:19. We undergo a similar resurrection. When? When we are baptized. Baptized into his death, raised in his likeness, we are raised up with him. That's what Paul's talking about in Ephesians chapter 2. I know there are folks that talk about being saved by grace through faith, but they don't realize what we have the faith in. The faith is in the operation of God. When we go down there into that grave of baptism, like you baptized me 20-some years ago now, and I came back up out of that water, the only thing the eyes of flesh could see was someone that had gotten wet.
7: That's right.
6: It takes faith to look at that picture and see salvation, because to the human eye, nothing has really changed. We have to have faith that God has done what He said He would do, and that He had the power to do what He said He would do, that He would save us when we responded in faith to the gospel of Christ.
5: That's exactly right. I saw a young lady obey the gospel just recently, and she was baptized, and there she was, and two men put her under the water and raised her up. Well, her family was there, and I wanted them to make sure they understood. I said, now, what you just witnessed was more than a physical body being placed under water. Here you have a beautiful picture of the death, burial, and resurrection of Jesus Christ and the salvation of this young lady's soul as the blood was applied. And so I use the illustration I use many times. There's more behind that picture than the wall. And so don't get caught up in just seeing somebody getting in water. And that's why a lot of people don't think water has anything to do with our salvation, because all they see is a physical body putting under physical water and raised. But you see, like you said, someone does the baptizing, the person does the submitting, God does the operating. And the only thing me and you can do in that when we're being baptized is submit and trust. We submit to it and we trust God to do what He said. Now listen, it's also our responsibility to trust God to keep us saved. See, it's not enough to just become a Christian. We got to remain faithful and we got to trust God that He's provided for us the things that we need. Peter says that God hath given to us all things that pertain unto life and godliness in 2 Peter 1, 2, and 3. All things that pertain unto life and unto godliness. And Paul so beautifully points out in 2 Timothy 3, 16 and 17 that Timothy from a child had known the Holy Scriptures, that was able to make him wise through unto salvation through faith, which is in Christ. And he said, all Scripture is given by inspiration of God, profitable for doctrine, what's right, for doctrine, for reproof, what's not right, what is not right, for correction, how to get right, instruction in righteousness, that the man of God may be perfect, thoroughly furnished unto every good work, how to stay right. Now that in essence just says, look, God has provided us with everything that we need to be forgiven. You see, we will suffer and we're going to be tempted, but we're not going to be tempted above that which we are able to bear. 1 Corinthians 10:13. We have God's promise to rest upon that. Matter of fact, Paul says, beloved brethren, rejoice when you fall into divers temptations, knowing this, that the trying of your faith works patience. And therefore, the trying of our faith will make us a more patient people in James 1, verses 2 and 3. And so, Robbie, God's given us the ability to be saved, what to do to be saved, and how to remain saved. And as old country boys say, it don't get no gooder than that. I mean, that's the best we could ask for.
6: That's right. But you know, even after we've gotten to that point, once we have been saved by the grace of God through faith, a lot of people, I think, feel like problems will go away at that point, but right. They don't. But we have the promise from God that He will be with us. And all the things that we have to endure in this life, especially those we endure for the sake of the name of Christ that we wear, God has promised He'll be with us, and we can count on that promise.
5: That's right.
6: Now, we see this promise given to us in the New Testament, one of those places in Matthew 28, and the great commission that Jesus gave to His disciples. He told them to go into all the world and make disciples of all nations, baptizing them in the name of the Father, Son, and Holy Spirit, teaching them to observe all things I command you. And then He said, lo, I am with you always, even to the end of the world. That's a great promise. Now, one of the things we notice is, what it means is that He's not going to remove all of our problems. If He did so, it would take away our freedom to make a choice. Job said in Job 14, verse 1, man that is born of woman is a few days and full of trouble. There are going to be troubles all our lives. Sometimes we seem to think that once I get through this struggle right here, everything's going to be fine. No, every day is going to have its own troubles. We're going to have our anxieties, things that we have to deal with every day, of every step of the way, but we have the promise of the Lord, He'll be with us. All that live godly in Christ Jesus shall suffer persecution. 2 Timothy 3, verse 12. Paul went on to say that evil men and seducers, Timothy, they're going to wax worse and worse, deceiving and being deceived. You continue in the things that you have been assured of. You continue in that Word. And Eddie read for us just a moment ago there how that the Word is profitable for all of those things. Everything that we need it thoroughly furnishes us to every good work. God is able to deliver us from all of the troubles that we face in this life. Jesus told his disciples as he was getting ready to leave them, he was going to suffer the crucifixion. And as he prepared them for this in John chapters 14, 15, and 16, at the end of that, in chapter 16, verse 33, he said, "In the world you shall have tribulation, but be of good cheer." Why? "I have overcome the world. And you see, I'm going to be with you." In 2 Peter chapter 2, Peter talks about how the Lord knows how to deliver the godly out of temptations. Look how he delivered Lot. Look how he delivered Noah. God can deliver us as well. He will never forsake us. And again, we have that promise reiterated, Eddie, in Hebrews 13:5. He said, "I will never leave thee nor forsake thee." No matter what we face, we can go through it knowing that.
5: That's exactly right. And Robbie, he promises us heaven. And time will not permit us to get into that discussion necessarily very deep, but at least heaven is something that's eternal. You know, and you mentioned we'll have trials and tribulations and difficulties, but those things are temporary. If we had to suffer, let's say, even for 60 years, that's still temporary. We got an eternity of blessings that awaits us. And so when you consider, and I think this one thing Moses understood, he said, I enjoy the pleasure of sin, but it's for a season. But I've got something that's eternal. In 2 Corinthians 5, when this earthly house of this tabernacle is dissolved, I got a building of God, a house not made with hands, eternal in the heavens. I've got a great reward out there. But he also says that if we don't obey him, there's torment. And that's eternal as well. And so we've got to do what God says to do and remain faithful to him, or we'll be in everlasting destruction from the presence of the Lord and from the glory of his power. We want you to become a Christian. Do that simply by hearing the Word of God, believing with all of your heart that Jesus Christ is the Son of God, through the repentance of your sins, turning away from that which is wrong, doing that which is right, and then be buried with Christ in the watery grave of baptism for the remission of your sins. The Lord will then add you to his body, his kingdom, his bride, the church. And if you'll be faithful, you can have everlasting life. And so, listen, friends, in whom do you trust? In what do you trust this very day? We want you to trust God so that you can have the blessings of heaven when this life is over.
7: Trust in God and hearing his word, Romans chapter 10, verse 17. Trust in God concerning his Son, Jesus Christ, John chapter 8, verse 24. Trust in God concerning repentance. Trust in God concerning confession that Jesus Christ is the Son of God, Matthew chapter 10, verse 32. Trust in God concerning what's required to be saved, and that is through baptism to have your sins omitted, Acts chapter 2, verse 38. Trust in God that heaven can be your home, and it can be if you'll just be faithful, Revelation chapter 2 and verse 10. Trust in God.
8: Eddie, the psalmist said in Psalm 118, verse 8, "It is better to trust in the Lord than to put confidence in man." We can always trust God, and everybody that we ever know in this lifetime eventually is going to fail us in some way or another. But God, who never lies, he never lets us down. We never have to worry about putting our confidence in God and having it misplaced.
5: No.

0: I have a question concerning the things taught on this program. Desire to enroll in our free home Bible study course, or have some other way we may assist you in your quest to know the truth, you may contact us at Biblical Viewpoints, 137 East C Street, Elizabethton, Tennessee, 37643. In the meantime, we encourage you to find a Church of Christ meeting in your community and worship with them. You will always find a hearty welcome and a group of Christians eager to serve you. Jesus
1: saves. Hello, my name is Griffin Collins, and I have an exciting announcement. We will begin releasing a weekly devotional on Facebook titled Matters That Matter. In these weekly devotionals, we will discuss topics that are important and specific to the Lord's church today. What does the Bible say about trusting others? Am I required to be faithful as a Christian? I pray that you will follow along with us as we explore matters that matter today.
2: Give me the Bible, holy message shining. Thy light shall guide me in the narrow way.
3: 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Here's Billy Lambert.
4: A young preacher went to an older preacher one day, and he said, "I need you to help me." He said, "Well, what? How can I help you, son?" He said, "I want wisdom. I want wisdom." And so the older preacher said, "Well, I'll tell you what you do. The next day, there's a pouring rain. You go outside and you look up toward the heavens and you'll get wisdom." The young man thought that was about the most absurd thing he had ever heard in his life, but he thought he would try it because, you see, he wanted wisdom. So not long after that, there was a pouring rain, and he went outside and he looked up toward the heavens, and the rain was pouring down his neck, and it was just a terrible situation, a terrible experience for the young man. And he went to the older preacher and he said, "I did what you told me." And he said, "It was pouring rain, and I just looked up toward the heavens, and the rain was going down all over my clothes, and I looked up, and it was even going in my nose." And he said, "To tell you the truth, I felt so foolish." The older preacher said, "That, my son, is wisdom." Well, I don't know about the older preacher's definition, but today we want to talk about the call of wisdom. The call of wisdom. 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
4: I'd like to call your attention today to a reading from the book of Proverbs. It's in the very first chapter of Proverbs. And this is about wisdom, starting with verse 20. "Wisdom calls aloud outside. She raises her voice in the open squares. She cries out in the chief concourses at the opening of the gates in the city. She speaks her words. How long, you simple ones, will you love simplicity? For scorners delight in their scorning, and fools hate knowledge. Turn it, my rebuke. Surely I will pour out of my spirit on you, and I will make my words known to you, because I have called and you refused. I've stretched out my hand and no one

regarded, because you disdained all my counsel and would not of my rebuke. I will also laugh at your calamity. I will mock when your terror comes, when your terror comes like a storm and your destruction comes like a whirlwind, when distress and anguish comes upon you. Then they'll call on me, but I will not answer. They will seek me diligently, but they will not find me, because they hated knowledge and did not choose the fear of the Lord. The book of Proverbs is one of those books of the Bible that is known as wisdom literature, and it needs to be read. I would recommend that you read some of the Proverbs very frequently, because there's so many good common sense things that are taught in the book of Proverbs. Now, today we're talking about wisdom and the call of wisdom. Verse 20 says that wisdom calls aloud outside. Now, wisdom and knowledge are not the same. You see, wisdom is the ability to take the knowledge that you have and to use that knowledge in an effective way. For example, knowledge tells you that the light is red. You come to a red light, and knowledge tells you that the light is red. Now, wisdom tells you, based on the knowledge you have, that you need to stop. That's wisdom when you stop. Knowledge tells you that you ought to memorize portions of the Scripture, and I believe that you should. Now, wisdom tells you to take the knowledge that you have memorized and read from the Bible and apply that. Knowledge sees quicksand, but it is wisdom when you walk around that quicksand. And unfortunately, many people do not have the wisdom they need in life. Some would see the quicksand and walk right through the middle of it. They may see a dangerous situation, and they have that knowledge that it's a dangerous situation, but they lack the wisdom to avoid that situation. So knowledge is what we know is right, the correct directions to take in life. That's the knowledge that we have. And then wisdom tells us to apply the knowledge that we have. Now, wisdom is available to all people. For example, in verses 20 and 21, he said, "Wisdom calls aloud outside. She raises her voice in the open squares." Wisdom here is referred to as being a woman. Wisdom is personified here as being a woman crying aloud in the squares. She cries in the chief concourses at the opening gates in the city. She speaks her words, and she says, "How long, you simple ones, will you love simplicity?" So wisdom is available, and we have fine wisdom from the everyday experiences of life. Did you not realize that you can gain wisdom from the smallest of the creatures on this earth, even from an ant? Go to Proverbs chapter 6, for example. Go to the ant, you sluggard. Consider her ways and be wise. Consider her ways and gain wisdom, who, having no ruler, overseer, or guide, prepares her meat in the summer, gathers her food in the harvest. And so we can go and look at a small ant and observe the way that ants work, the way that ants prepare for the coming of the winter. And from even the small ant, we can gain wisdom. Well, you say, what do you learn from an ant? Well, two things that come to my mind. Number one is industry. That is, we apply ourselves, we're diligent. Ants are workers. And I've never seen an ant hill, which I have a lot of those in my yard occasionally, and I'm sure that you do too.
I've never seen them in recliners. They're always working. They're always busy. That's one of the lessons that we learn from them. And a second one is that we can learn to make adequate preparation. Preparation for the inevitable. For the ant, the weather that's coming in the winter is inevitable. So knowing that the winter is coming, the ant prepares. So we gain wisdom even from the small ant. We observe what they do, and we see what they do. That's the knowledge. And then wisdom helps us to apply what we learn from that small creature. Then wisdom is also available in the Bible. You know, James 3 and 13 asks the question, who is a wise man and endued with knowledge? Who is that person that has wisdom? In Matthew chapter 7, Jesus somewhat clarifies all of that. And Jesus said, not everyone who says unto me, Lord, Lord, shall enter the kingdom of heaven, but he who does the will of my Father which is in heaven. And then many will say unto me in that day, Lord, have we not prophesied in your name, and in your name cast out devils, and in your name done many wonderful works? But I shall profess unto them, I never knew you, depart from me, you that work iniquity. And then Jesus said in the next verse, verse 24, whosoever heareth these sayings of mine and doeth them, I will liken unto a wise man, that is, a man with wisdom, and who built his house upon a rock. And the rains descended, and the floods came, and the winds blew and beat upon that house, and it fell not, for it was founded on a rock. But then on the other hand, Jesus said, whoever hears these sayings of mine and doeth them not, like unto a foolish man who built his house upon the sand. And the rains descended, the floods came, and the winds blew and beat on that house, and it fell, and great was the fall of it. Notice this about the two builders in Matthew chapter 7. Both of them were exposed to knowledge. Both of them had the same knowledge. Jesus said, whoever hears these sayings of mine, hear these sayings of mine. And likely Jesus had in reference to the sermon that he had just preached in Matthew chapters 5, 6, and 7. Whoever hears these sayings of mine, of course, that applied all of Jesus' teaching. But he said, whoever hears these sayings, and the man who takes the knowledge that he has, and he applies that knowledge and obeys my teaching, is a wise man. He's shown that he has wisdom. But on the other hand, the man who has that same knowledge, he hears the same word that the wise man heard. He hears the same teachings of Jesus. And then after having heard it, he just forgets about it. He doesn't do anything about it. Jesus said, that man is a foolish man. A foolish man indeed. He is lacking in wisdom. And so when we think about the availability of wisdom, we gain wisdom through the study of the Word of God. In 2 Timothy chapter 3 and verse 14, Paul said, continue thou in the things which thou hast learned and hast been assured of whom thou hast learned them, that from a child you've known the Holy Scriptures, which are able to make you wise unto salvation through faith, which is in Christ Jesus. That those Scriptures are able to do what? Make you wise unto salvation through faith, which is in Christ Jesus. So there's wisdom to be gained through a study of the Word of God. They can make us wise unto salvation in Jesus Christ. A third way I'd suggest we gain wisdom, how it is available at least, is through the asking for wisdom. James 1 and 5 says, if any man lack wisdom, let him ask of God, who gives to all liberally. We ask for wisdom. We pray for wisdom. Wisdom is nothing more than just common sense. And about the most uncommon thing in our world today seems to be common sense. See, we have knowledge. Common sense would tell you to take the knowledge that you have and to apply that knowledge. For example, using the illustration of a man coming up on a bed of quicksand,
He sees a bed of quicksand. That's the knowledge that he has. Well, he shows wisdom when he avoids that quicksand. He is a foolish man when he goes right through the middle of it and, of course, might lose his life as a result of it. You see, wisdom can be spurned. In verses 24 and 25 in Proverbs, Solomon said, because I have called, that's wisdom calling, and you refused. I've stretched out my hand and no one regarded, because you disdained all of my counsel and you would have none of my reproof. You see, wisdom can be spurned. That is, it can be rejected. Well, who is it that rejects wisdom? People that are simple. In verse 22, Solomon said, how long, you simple ones, will you love simplicity? Who is it that spurns wisdom? People that are simple. Now, that has nothing to do with their mentality. That's just talking about people that are easily deceived. Some people are just so easily deceived. Sometimes we refer to them as being naive. We refer to them as being gullible. Some people hear a man preach out of the Bible, and they never take the time to see if that man is telling them what the Bible says. They just naive enough to think that everybody's going to tell them the truth about the Bible, and they never go and check on him. That's why 1 John 4:1 says, try the spirits, for there are many false teachers or false prophets or false preachers that have gone out into the world. We need to put them to the acid test. And is what they're saying found in the Bible? And so many times, it is not. We don't need to be cared about by every wind of doctrine, according to Paul in Ephesians 4:14. I see a wind blowing, and there are some people that are just tossed around, and they believe anything and everything that they read, anything and everything that they hear. Some people will take their computer, or they'll take their cell phone, and they'll read something on social media, and they just think that that's the law and the gospel. But so many times, it's not true. Puts things to the acid test. And so sometimes people are just deceived, and they're gullible, and so those that are simple are refusers. Now, a second class of those who refuse wisdom are those that are scoffers, those that are given to mockery, and they mock God. It's inconceivable to me that a person would be brave enough, courageous enough, to mock God. But in fact, some do, don't they? They mockers of God. Paul, as a matter of fact, in Romans chapter 1, talked about those that were haters of God. Well, that would be the scoffer here. There are those that scoff the idea of Jesus being God's divine Son. They say, oh, he really lived. There's no way a person could deny the fact that Jesus Christ lived on this earth. There's just too much evidence for that. But they say he was just a man, that he was nothing more, nothing less. He was just a man. They mock the idea of Jesus being the divine Son of God. And then they mock the Bible. They scoff at the Bible. They ridicule the Bible. As a matter of fact, there are those who would like to do away with every copy of the Bible that is in existence today. There have been people who have tried that, friend. If that's your attitude, that you'd like to do away with it, let me just tell you to save your efforts, because there have been those ahead of you who tried it, and they failed. And you will too, because the word of the Lord abides forever. But there are those that scoff at the Bible. They make fun of the Bible, and they make fun of those who believe the Bible. There are those that scoff at the idea of the cross. In Paul's day, there were those that referred to the cross as foolishness. To them, it was a very foolish thing indeed to think somebody dying on a cross could save your sins. And so there are those that would scoff and ridicule the church, that Jesus shed his blood to purchase, and they ridicule it. And even sometimes those who are so-called religious people,
make fun of and ridicule the church. Years ago, there were those saying, Jesus, yes, the church, no. I don't know how anybody could ever hope to reconcile that with Scripture. Because Jesus is the head of the church, you don't separate. You can't have Jesus without having the body, and the body is the church. He's the head, and there's just one head to one body. And so Jesus, don't make fun of the church. Jesus died to purchase the church, but there are those that spurn wisdom because they're scoffers, and they even scoff the idea of there being a future life. They said hell is not real, heaven is not real. But let me tell you, my friend, God will have the last laugh. That's what we read right here in the book of Proverbs. He said, I will mock at your calamities and I'll laugh when your fear comes. Don't make fun of God. And then a third classification of those that are refusers of wisdom are those that we would refer to as being foolish people. You see, they have the knowledge, but they just misuse it. They don't like knowledge. They don't like what they hear. I could not begin to tell you how many people I have taught the Bible to over my years of preaching, but all of them have not appreciated it. There might even be some watching right now that do not appreciate what I'm saying. You see, but if I tell you what the Bible says, you're not opposing Brother Lambert, you're opposing the Word of the living God. That is, they hate knowledge. And as a result of hating knowledge, they're not going to have the wisdom that they ought to have. And so there are those that are not lovers of truth. That's just a fact. Of course, it's the truth that'll make you free, isn't it? John 8, verse 32. Why, have you ever wondered why people would refuse wisdom? I can't imagine why a person say, I just don't want to be wise. I'd like to be known as being a very foolish person. I don't want to take the knowledge I have and apply it properly. Well, I'd suggest there are several reasons. One is willful, deliberate refusal. Listen to verse 24 again. I have called and you refused. I have called you and you refused. That is, they refused wisdom. That's just a direct refusal to do what is right. It is a direct refusal to take the knowledge one has and to apply it correctly. And so that's one way that people refuse wisdom. And a second way is just being completely insensitive about the matter. Listen to verse 25 again. Because you disdained all of my counsel. They disdained his counsel. They disdained what he says. They're talking about God and in his word. For example, in Matthew chapter 7, in the case of the foolish builders who built upon the sand, who heard the same word the wise builders heard, and yet they did not build on the correct foundation, and that foundation include obedience to the word that they had heard. And because they did not take the knowledge they have and apply that knowledge correctly, they were lacking in wisdom. You see, he called, but they disdained his counsel. And then another reason people refuse is they're just indifferent. He said, you said at naught all of my counsel. You would none of my reproof. In other words, they knew what was right. They just didn't know anything about it. An illustration of that, I think, is in Luke chapter 16. And that's where Jesus told about a rich man that was clothed in purple and fine linen, and he fared sumptuously every day. And a beggar named Lazarus laid at his gate full of sores and desiring to be fed from the crumbs that fell from the rich man's table, and more of the dogs came and licked his sores. And it came to pass that the rich man died and was buried, and in hell he lift up his eyes, being in torments, and he sees Abraham afar off and Lazarus in his bosom, and he cried and said, Father Abraham, have mercy and send Lazarus, that he may dip the tip of his finger in water and cool my tongue, for I am tormented in this flame. And he said, no. His request was denied. He says, well, then I want you to send him to my father's house. Send Lazarus to my father's house. And I've got five brothers.
And those five brothers of mine are on their way to torment. And he said, and he was told, they have Moses and the prophets. Let them hear them. He said, no, Father, but if someone went back to them from the dead, they would repent. Now listen to what he was told. If they hear not Moses and the prophets, they wouldn't be persuaded if someone rose from the dead. Of course, we have that resurrected one today, don't we? That's Jesus to cause us to believe in him and to believe his word and want to obey his word because of his resurrection. But I want you to think what he said. If they hear not Moses and the prophets, if they set at naught the Moses and the prophets, they wouldn't be persuaded if one was resurrected. And there are those that set at naught the wisdom and the counsel and the knowledge that they have about salvation, about the church, about Jesus, about the Bible, all of the things that pertain to our salvation and our future life. They set at naught those things. That is, they just refuse them and they're indifferent toward them. And then there are those that would get defensive. They would none of my reproof. They don't want it. They become defensive. If you begin to say things that are contrary to their mindset, to their background, they become defensive about those things, and they reject the counsel of God. Now, all of that being said, let's think about the rewards that we have when we listen to God, and we take the knowledge that we have and we apply it correctly. Number one, you're going to have safety. Look down in verse 33. Whoever listens to me will dwell safely. The second blessing is that you will have security. It says, and will be secure. And then number three, you will be delivered from evil. He will protect you from evil. You see, it pays to do what God says all the time. It pays to take the knowledge that we have about salvation and apply that knowledge. Now, the Bible teaches that for us to be saved, we must believe in the Lord Jesus Christ, that he is the Son of the living God, that he came into this world and he lived and he died, was resurrected, and is coming again someday. We must believe that with all of our heart, with all of our soul, with all of our mind. And as a believer in Jesus Christ, to be saved, we must be willing to repent of all of our sins. Because in Acts chapter 2 and verse 38, the people who became believers on that occasion were told to repent. Repent. That's in verse 38. But as a penitent believer, as one who's willing to turn away from the sin in his or her life, we're to be baptized for the remission of sins. That goes back to Acts 2:38. Repent and. That's almost like saying repentance plus baptism equals something. Well, what does it equal? Remission of sins. And you'll receive the gift of the Holy Spirit. Have you ever done that? Have you ever been baptized into Christ? Take the knowledge you have. Take the knowledge you have about salvation. Apply it correctly. Who is a wise man? It's a man who obeys God. I want to thank you for watching today. Until we meet again, may the Lord bless you and keep you, is my prayer.

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If you have a question about the church, or if you would like the location of a Church of Christ near you, or to receive the free Bible course, write to Getting to Know Your Bible, P.O. 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
3: I had a teacher who once said, "Do you know how I know there aren't any women in heaven when the book of Revelation was written? Revelation chapter 8, verse 1, when he opened the seventh seal, there was silence in heaven for about half an hour." Now, that's a joke, and we love and appreciate women, and we love and appreciate their speech and the good that they do with it. But here's a point to be made. Why was there silence? Why was there silence for half an hour? It was because God was about to act, and everyone's attention needed to be focused. Sometime when you need to focus, may I encourage you, find some silence in your world. And then come close to God. Focus on what's important today.
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4: 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What's it all about anyway? 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
4: Warmest greetings to you, my friend. 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Say, we're glad you've joined our study today. We pray we'll both be blessed. We're here courtesy of your friends in a nearby Church of Christ because they love you. Worship with them today if you still have time, will you? Common thought among believers in Christ is that Christmas was originally a celebration of the Son of God. However, let me give you this to think about. David Lyon, no relation to my knowledge, says, "For many centuries, folk religion has existed often alongside official conventional religions such as Judaism and Christianity." Later in the same paragraph he says, "But in medieval Europe, many ancient rituals and symbols were incorporated and made acceptable within Christianity." An obvious example, he says, is Christmas, a Christian festival superimposed on widespread celebration of the winter solstice and involving numerous folk traditions quite unrelated to Christianity. Now, that's in Erdman's Handbook to Christian Belief, page 27, if you want to check that out. Although the Bible tells us about Christ's birth, he says nothing about a date in the calendar year or a celebration of it. Who knows? Perhaps God knew that we humans would make a celebration of it. And he had other plans for his memorial for his son. Namely, the Lord's Supper to commemorate not his birth, but his death for the sin of the world. It's mainly for that reason that we believe the Christmas celebration has no place in the worship of the New Testament church. All that notwithstanding, we're glad and we're thankful that Jesus came to live among us, to suffer and to die as he did, that we might be reconciled to God and live with him forever. Oh, what grace! God's marvelous grace! We've given our message today the title, "A Stumbling Stone and a Rock of Offense." If you think you might want a free printed copy or a CD or audio cassette tape of it, please send your request to In Search of the Lord's Way, Post Office Box 371, Edmond, Oklahoma 73083, or by email to searchtv@searchtv.org. 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You still have time to get your free Bible reading calendar for 2008. By following our plan in this little booklet, you need only, you read the Old Testament through once, and then you read the New Testament through twice, and you read 1 week in the New Testament and back and forth into the Old Testament and the New Testament. And and through 2008, then you'll be able to have read the Bible through. Ken Hildebrand's going to lead us now as we sing, and then I'll be back.

I'm reading today from the book of 1 Peter chapter 2 and begin at verse 1. Therefore, laying aside all malice, all deceit, hypocrisy, envy, and evil speaking, as newborn babes desire the pure milk of the word that you may grow thereby, if indeed you have tasted that the Lord is gracious. Coming to him as to a living stone, rejected indeed by men, but chosen by God and precious. You also as living stones are being built up a spiritual house, a holy priesthood, to offer up spiritual sacrifices acceptable to God through Jesus Christ. Therefore it is also contained in the scripture, Behold, I lay in Zion a chief cornerstone, elect, precious, and he who believes on him will by no means be put to shame. Therefore, to you who believe, he is precious, but to those who are disobedient, the stone which the builders rejected has become the chief cornerstone, and a stone of stumbling and a rock of offense. And now let's go to God in prayer. Holy Father, we're so thankful to you for sending Jesus Christ to be our Redeemer and our Savior. In him we put our trust for the forgiveness of our sins as we respond in obedience to his teaching today and always. And Father, we pray your blessings upon our meditations today will inspire someone who is a believer but not an obedient believer, or somebody who is not a believer to come to be an obedient believer in your Son, Jesus Christ, for salvation. And we pray it all in his name. Amen.

I imagine about every religious program that you've seen the last two or three weeks has been about the birth of the baby Jesus in Bethlehem. So we're not going to that in an elaborate way today. No. Now, we're not offended, as some people say they are offended, at the mention of the name of Christ, as in Christmas. Yes, we are thankful for, first, Jesus' earthly ministry, secondly, his work of redemption, and thirdly, his high priestly service that he's performing at the right hand of God in heaven right now. None of us which could possibly be without his birth. We just don't believe December 25th with the tree and the Santa Claus and all the commercialism is the biblically appointed way of remembering him. He established the Lord's Supper to be observed on the first day of the week as the memorial to himself. There are several amazing things about the Lord's Supper, but that it's a memorial that Jesus erected to himself is indeed one of them. That it still lives these 2,000 years later in memory of himself is wonderfully amazing. Well, there are many amazing things about Jesus. We'll not get to talk about all of them today, but let's begin right now. What do you say? Someone who's made a study of it has said there are more than 400 Old Testament prophecies concerning Christ. Some of them were written 7 or 8 or more centuries before he was born. And some of them describe details over which Jesus had absolutely no control. So it couldn't have been that he was a false Messiah, as others had been, and that he worked out a plan for his life to fulfill all those prophecies. For example, the time, the place, and the manner of his birth and death. Yet he fulfilled them all, every one of them. According to Luke 24, 44, and 46, after he'd been raised from the dead, he told his apostles, "These are the words which I spoke to you, that all things must be fulfilled, which were written in the law of Moses, and in the prophets, and in the Psalms concerning me. Thus it is written, and thus it was necessary for the Christ to suffer and to rise from the dead the third day, just as it had been written." The first promise of his coming was right after the first sin of man. In pronouncing judgment upon Satan, God said, "I will put enmity between you and the woman, and between your seed and her seed. He shall bruise your head, and you shall bruise his heel." That's Genesis 3:15. In Galatians 4:4, Jesus Christ is said to be, and he's the only one said to be in the Scriptures, made of woman. God said Satan would bruise Jesus' heel. He certainly did so in our Lord's crucifixion. Have you ever suffered from a bruised heel? Oh, I have. And if you have, well, you know how really painful it is. Still, Satan's blow to Jesus' heel was not fatal, because Jesus rose from the dead, and being raised, he struck the death blow to the head of Satan. Let's turn now to the passage that we read at the beginning of our study today. In verse 1, there are some divinely given exhortations to Christians to lay aside some things that hinder people from being all they can and should be. These things may seem like trifles to some people, but they grow on a person and become snares. Like a good athlete in training, God is saying in verse 1 that Christians are to lay aside all malice, all deceit, hypocrisy, envy, and evil speaking, and as newborn babes desire the pure milk of the Word, that you may grow thereby. If you hear me regularly, you've heard me say it many times, I believe Christ's way to live is the best way that's ever been introduced to the family of man. And it is so because of the values he teaches and encourages. No, the Lord is not a hard taskmaster, as some we'll study about in this very passage perceived him to be, and as some today would have you believe. He teaches us to lay aside the things that prevent us from living the good life and begin doing the things that will help us achieve the most in this life. And in all of it,
to prepare for heaven. The person who comes to Christ does so because he's tasted that the Lord is gracious, not because he feels like that he's duty-bound to do it, but he has tasted that the Lord is gracious. Now verses 4 and 5 say, coming to him as a living stone, rejected indeed by men, but chosen by God and precious, you also as living stones are being built up a spiritual house. Now the strong inference here is of the Jewish temple, the seal of their worship in Jerusalem. Its beauty or glory was beyond description. You probably remember David prepared the material for it, and Solomon his son built it. Solomon said of it, "The temple which I build will be great, for great is our God, greater than all gods." 2 Chronicles 2 and 5. Oh, that temple was great. It was great in its magnificent beauty. It was great in its cost. Someone has suggested that it was the most costly office or edifice that we built by human hands in the history of man. Maybe so. Most of all, it was great in its meaning and glory to the people of God at the time. Because you see, in the Jewish faith, it was God's dwelling place among them. The cornerstone was special, different. It was designed just for that spot, and it was a precious stone. So different was it, in fact, that the builders, skilled as they were, rejected it as a possible part of the building. So, as the verse says, they rejected it. They turned it aside. Tradition has it that when the structure was completed, there was the space for the stone that they had rejected that was in the place of the cornerstone. Well, the lesson here is that Christians are living stones in God's spiritual temple, which is the church. And Jesus Christ is the chief cornerstone, rejected indeed by men, but chosen by God and very precious. The comparison is found in several passages, both in the Old Testament prophecies and the New Testament fulfillment, just as it is here, and in Romans chapter 9, verses 33 and 34. Therefore, he says, to you who believe, he meaning Jesus, is precious, and he is, but to those who are disobedient, the stone which the builders rejected has become the chief cornerstone. And while Jesus is all of that to those who believe, well, he's the stone of stumbling and a rock of offense to others. And that's a quote in this passage from Isaiah chapter 8, verse 14. The purpose of it and of its reference in this passage is to compare the church to the magnificent Jerusalem temple, and it would also encourage Christians. God was not saying that the believer in Christ is honored by such faith. He was contrasting the honor that was put on Christ by those who believe as it's contrasted with the view taken by unbelievers. The truth is that while the Lord Jesus is rejected by the great masses of people, he is extremely precious to believers. Their estimate of his value is clearly seen, first, in their commitment to follow his teaching, secondly, their acceptance of his moral life, and thirdly, in their readiness to keep his commandments when the majority of their fellows around them reject him. Well, from the day of his birth in Bethlehem, Jesus was a stumbling block to the Jewish leaders of his day. They lived in happy anticipation of the coming of their Messiah, but the circumstances of Jesus' birth were not at all what they had expected. For 7 centuries they had read in Isaiah 7:14, therefore the Lord himself will give you a sign. Behold, the virgin shall conceive and bear a son, and shall call his name Emmanuel. Born of a virgin,
impossible, they reasoned. Then, too, his birth not of royalty, but as the supposed, and as we read in Luke 3:23, the son of a humble carpenter was a rock of offense, too. Also, being born in Nazareth of Galilee was a stone of stumbling. After all, can any good thing come out of Nazareth? John 1:46. Well, they were also offended at his teaching. When he had come to his own country, he taught them in their synagogue, so that they were astonished and said, "Where did this man get this wisdom and these mighty works?" So they were offended at him. That's Matthew 13, verses 53-58. Oh yes, they were critical of his miracles too. "This fellow does not cast out demons except by Beelzebub, the ruler of the demons," they said, Matthew 12:24. Well, the apostles and other New Testament preachers found the gospel, the good news of the death, the burial, and the resurrection of Christ, to be a stone of stumbling, too. 1 Corinthians 1:18 says, "For the message of the cross is foolishness to those who are perishing, but to us who are being saved, it is the power of God." Yet Paul the Apostle wrote, "I am debtor both to the Greeks and to the barbarians, both to the wise and unwise. So as much as in me is, I am ready to preach the gospel to you who are in Rome also. For I am not ashamed of the gospel of Christ, for it is the power of God to salvation for everyone who believes, for the Jew first and also to the Greek." Romans 1, verses 14-16. Some believe and were saved, and some believe today and are saved. Others hear, but to them Jesus Christ is but a stone of stumbling and a rock of offense. They're offended by the mention of Christ's name in the public media, on school premises, or in just the word Christmas. They're offended by a Christmas display on the courthouse lawn. They're offended by a prayer to God in public. They were offended by his personal presence, and they were offended by his personal teaching. They were offended by his miracles that crucified him. Remember? They were offended by the apostles' teaching about his death, burial, and resurrection. And they are offended by all that now. However, God knows all things, so he knew it would be that way. Still, he so loved the world that he gave his only begotten Son, that whoever believes in him should not perish, but have everlasting life. Let's pray. Holy Father, we're so thankful for the coming of Jesus and for his service here on this earth and his death on the cross, his ascension to your right hand, where he intercedes for us, even now as we pray in his name. Amen.

So, what should Christians do today so as not to be offensive? Should we alter our teaching about his death on the cross for the sins of the world? Should we modernize our form of worship so as to appease those to whom Christ is a stone of stumbling and a rock of offense? Perhaps Christians should relax the principles of Christ's morality in order to appease them. Abortion on demand, sex outside of marriage, provide the children condoms and birth control means, and preach divorce without a cause, and support gay marriages and marriage of humans to their animal pets, and all that sort of thing. Well, it isn't a question of what would Jesus do. We know what Jesus did. He came to do the Father's will, and that he did without wavering, even to death, the cruel death on the cross. He resisted evil uncompromisingly and relentlessly. He loved the people in spite of their taking offense to him, and that we can, and that we will do, friend. We will teach and preach salvation is in Christ Jesus. We will not compromise one truth he taught. We love the lost enough to teach and preach the saving gospel, the greatest measure of love with the greatest measure of love that we can demonstrate. We will. If you're not a Christian, oh, I hope and pray that you'll become one today. And help us make a difference in people's lives who believe in Jesus. I know you must believe in Christ as the Son of God, or else you wouldn't still be with me. In the New Testament, the Holy Spirit guided preachers told believers to repent and be baptized in the name of Jesus Christ for the remission of your sins, and you shall receive the gift of the Holy Spirit, Acts 2:38. That's what you need to do, friend. If you haven't already done so, will you do that today? If you'd like a free printed copy or a CD or an audio cassette tape of today's program, mail your request to In Search of the Lord's Way, Post Office Box 371, Edmond, Oklahoma, 73083. 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We're presented here by members of Churches of Christ in the viewing area of this station. They'd love to have you worship with them. We'd like that, too. We plan to be back next week. We hope you can, too. God bless you now. We love you.

0: 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By doing so, we hope to strengthen your relationship with God. 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
2: 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Grateful you're with us today. We want to remind you that we're here to answer your Bible questions. So not call us, but write us or email us as soon as possible and get your questions to us. So when you see that address appear at the bottom of the screen, you be sure to write it down, and we'll be waiting to hear from you. I'm your host, David Wade, and let me introduce our panelists. To my right, we have Todd Creighton, and we have Jim Stewart in the middle, and we have Charles Cochran on the far right. And we're beginning with the middleman today, Jim Stewart. Jim, does 2 Peter 3:8 teach that a day in heaven is the same as 1,000 years on earth?
3: No, it doesn't. And if you'll listen as I read the verse, you'll be able to tell that. Beloved, be not ignorant of this one thing, that one day is with the Lord as 1,000 years, and 1,000 years is one day. Those who see this otherwise and think that each day is representative of 1,000 years on earth are usually the fortune tellers, the soothsayers, and of religion, those who are looking for some sort of fantastical event to occur just in, you know, from God, from the throne of God down here, whether it be the rapture or any other number of things. And because some of those prophecies and some of those teachings in the Scripture were long ago, that they lift and try to move to modern times, it's convenient if they can make some sort of prediction about things that are out in the future of them, and not things that are really some things that pertain to the first century or perhaps earlier. So they like very much to in the book of Revelation, various other places, to make a year into 1,000 years. But notice it's a comparison. He's just saying that time is not measured in heaven the way it is on earth. And it's a shame that people take such an obvious passage or statement and just want to twist that and make it mean something that they can speculate about the distant future with.
2: Well, some good observations there, Jim, and how this passage gets construed. Charles?
4: It's wonderful to notice in the context of what Peter is saying regarding the long-suffering and the patience of God, that he waited in the patience of even the flood that brought about destruction upon the earth. A day with the Lord is 1,000 years, and 1,000 years is a day. And the Lord is not slack concerning His promise, but He's long-suffering toward us, not willing that any should perish. So while we may be restricted by time, God is not restricted by time in that sense in heaven. And His patience toward mankind is still extended today, waiting for people to turn from sin and walk in obedience to His Word.
2: That's a good point. Todd?
5: This passage is such a comfort because it tells us that God is not bound by time.
2: That's right.
5: His promise is not like the promise of men. Well, if someone promises you something and 5-10 years from now they haven't fulfilled it, you can say, well, their promise was no good. But with God's promise, it is timeless. And so we can stand firmly on those things which He has said and which He has commanded.
2: Good point. Good point. And when you're looking at the immediate context, it is apparent that this verse, 2 Peter 3:8, is not a heavenly timetable at all. Not at all. The things before it in the immediate context have to do with earthly things. The things right after

0: the repentance of men on earth has to do with earthly things, things that are taking place here. So it's not God saying it doesn't matter how much time passes. My promises are true. And the retribution that is waiting for those who are evil, it's going to be served, no matter if it's soon or late. And the promises God has given are also going to be given, whether soon or late. So passages like this really get batted around, but it's refreshing just to get back into the Scriptures and see what God's Word really is saying to us. Strip away all the baggage that men have added to it and just see what God is saying about it. Well, let's move on to Charles Cochran. Charles, in Mark 16, 17, 18, Jesus promised that the miraculous signs would follow believers. And the question is, do these same signs follow believers today?
1: Those who believe in the continuation of the miraculous element of the Holy Spirit being worked in the lives of people today would go to a verse like Mark chapter 16 and say, well, you folks believe that you need to believe and be baptized to be saved. You preach and you teach that, but you don't believe verses 17 and 18. You do not believe that these signs will accompany those who believe in my name. They will cast out demons. They will speak with new tongues. They will take up serpents. And if they drink anything deadly, it will by no means hurt them. They will lay hands on the sick and they will recover. Why don't we have these things happening today? Why are these signs not a part of believers? Why are they not able to perform these things? If we believe verse 16, why did we not believe verses 17 and 18? Look at the context. One way, as we mentioned a moment ago, to strip away from our minds all previous ideas and preconceived notions regarding the signs of the Holy Spirit being used and worked today. Look at the context of what is happening in Mark chapter 16 and to whom Jesus is speaking. Notice verse 14. Later he appeared to the 11. These 11 are the 11 apostles. Judas has taken his life, so he has fallen. So we don't have 12 here. We have the 11. The 11 apostles, as they sat at the table, and he rebuked their unbelief and hardness of heart, because they did not believe those who had seen him after he had risen. Now look at those pronouns, they and them and their. And then notice he goes right into the giving of the Great Commission, go into all the world and preach the gospel to every creature. Now notice a change in pronouns. He who believes and is baptized will be saved, but he who does not believe will be condemned. So he goes to the individual. He goes to he who believes, he who is baptized. Those are the ones that receive salvation through the gospel of Christ. And then he reverts back in verse 17 to the usage of the plural pronoun. Notice verse 17, and these signs will follow those who believe. In my name they will cast out demons, they will speak with new tongues, they will take up serpents, and if they drink anything deadly, it will by no means hurt them. They will lay hands on the sick and they will recover. If you look at the context, what Jesus is saying is that those who are given this wonderful power of the Holy Spirit are the apostles. It is those 11 men, and then as Paul will be called later in the book of Acts, we will notice that these apostles are given the ability to cast out demons, to speak with new tongues, to take up deadly serpents and drink anything deadly, and it will by no means hurt them, and lay hands on the sick, and they will recover. It is interesting to notice in the book of Acts that all of these miraculous things, with the exception of drinking deadly poison, all of these things were done by the apostles. And only they were able to do such miraculous signs until they laid their hands upon individuals, and by the laying on or the imparting of the Holy Spirit miraculously, by the laying on of the apostles' hands, these miracles were done by others by the laying on of the apostles' hands, as we see in Acts chapter 8. Now, verses 19 and 20 will summarize what we're saying here regarding these apostles being those who had the signs accompanying them. And Mark 16, verse 19 and 20, so then after the Lord had spoken to them, he was received up into heaven, sat down at the right hand of God. Now, notice verse 20, and they who? The apostles went out and preached everywhere, the Lord working with them. Them who? The apostles. And confirming the word through the accompanying signs being done by who? By the apostles. And thus these accompanying signs were not given to all believers, They were given to the apostles. Hebrews chapter 2, we will notice verses 3 and 4 will uphold this idea that only the apostles had the accompanying signs of the Holy Spirit to confirm the word which they spoke. So no, I do not believe, David, that all Christians receive the promise of the accompanying signs here in Mark 16, verses 17 and 18.
0: Good point. Those who claim to have the signs cannot go out and raise the dead.
1: Nor do they drink deadly poison.
0: No. And it's interesting that one, like you say, is not demonstrated in the book of Acts or the New Testament. However, it is put in the suppositional, and if they drink. Mm-hmm. And if that were to happen, and it may have, we don't know. But I can assure you this, if the preferred one is Black Flag. But if someone is given a can of that and the seal is broken there at the service, I don't think that the miraculous signs will be evident on that occasion. Death ensues, that's for sure. Well, let's move right on to Todd Creighton. Todd, why did Paul say that sexual immorality is a sin against the body?
2: Take for a few minutes and picture in your mind the place of Corinth. This was a city full of merchandising wealth. It was a seaport city. It was a heavily populated area. But not only that, it was an area of much idolatry. And part of that, as the Bible mentions in the context of this, involved sexual immorality. Part of the sacrifice that was given to idol and heathen gods was worshipped, if you will, through this practice of physical sexual immorality. Also, you had those who came up out of the Gnostic background who believed that the body was on one hand and the spirit on another, and never the twain should meet. And so when one indulged in sexual immorality, he or she were just fulfilling those natural desires of the body, and that did not affect the spirit. Even to the degree that they would say, well, that was an honor because God has given them this feeling. But Paul closes this door, if you will. First, he says that he describes this marriage and uses the physical act marriage, the design of God, saying there is one man and one woman, and the two shall become one flesh. In verse 14, he says, God hath both raised up the Lord and will also raise up us by his own power. Know ye not that your bodies are the members of Christ? Shall I then take the members of Christ and make them the members of an harlot? God forbid. What, know ye not that he which is joined to an harlot is one body? For two saith he shall be one flesh. And this idea is understood not only here in the New Testament, but also in the Old Testament. In Genesis chapter 39 and verse 9, when Potiphar's wife was attacking and constantly imploring for Joseph to lie with her, he says and describes it, like, how can I commit this great wickedness and sin against my God? It is a sin against the body because the body is involved in particular with sexual immorality, with the sexual practice here. It is a dishonorable, displeasing, and sinful thing when it is not done according to God's command. Verse 16, he says in verse 17, but he that is joined unto the Lord is one spirit. Flee fornication. Every sin that man doeth is without the body, but he that committeth fornication sinneth against his own body, or with his own body. I've made my physical body, which ought to be a glory to God, a participant in a sinful, disobedient, and dishonorable act that in no way honors God and is wholly against his will. This is important, especially today, because so many believe that sexual immorality really is a victimless crime. It only affects the people involved with it, but it affects so much more than that. It affects one's soul salvation. It affects one's relationship with God. And it also, of course, affects children. If children are to come out of a union where it is a fornication situation, if you will, that child doesn't have parents who are married. It affects relationships in marriages if it is a part of adultery. And so many things in our society, as well as in the kingdom of Christ, are affected by sexual immorality, and we ought to be mindful of this and this charge.
0: Good point, Todd. Good point. Jim?
3: In our time, sexual immorality is so glamorized. that it just appeared to be something that that's the way God intended for it to be, or that why should anyone ever try to change it differently? The more of it, the more sexual immorality that you engage in, the better you are. That's one of the ways that some people consider how good your life is.
0: Mm-hmm.
3: And it's a shame that common belief in our world and our country and our towns, that idea through media and various other things have just convinced people that sexual immorality is something that is fairly harmless, reasonably harmless. Take care for other people's feelings a little, but other than that, you can just do whatever you'd like. It's a shame that so many people take that view when Scripture is so strong on that and show you just exactly how wrong it is in God's sight. It's a sin against the body, and things done against the body will one day receive the payment for what they've done. So it's a shame. All we can do is just try to encourage others to look not at the current attitude about sex in the world today, but look at the way it's presented in the Scripture, and your life will make a whole lot more sense.
0: Good point. Good point. We're going to take a short break, and when we come back, Jim's going to be dealing with 1 Peter 3:21, what is the filth of the flesh, so stick around and study with us.
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0: Remember, we're waiting for you to write us or email us and get your questions to us on Q&A, and we'll get it on the program as soon as possible. Let's move on to Jim Stewart. Jim, what is the filth of the flesh mentioned in 1 Peter 3:21?
3: Well, let's begin by looking at 1 Peter 3:21. Actually, we'll back up to verse 20. Peter writes, "Which sometimes were disobedience, when once the long-suffering of God waited in the days of Noah, while the ark was a preparing, wherein few, that is, eight souls, were saved by water. Then the like figure, whereunto even baptism doth also now save us." And then parenthetically, so we won't get confused on that, "not the putting away of the filth of the flesh, but the answer of a good conscience toward God by the resurrection of Christ Jesus." The benefits of baptism are not that which is physical. It's not literally washing away filth of the flesh. That might be a desirable thing to do, but it's not, you would not go to be baptized in order to get physically clean. But it is, it's something that you spiritually speaking, you put not filth of the flesh, but your sins are washed away by Christ. If you're in Christ, if you've obeyed the gospel of Christ. And that's what baptism does for you. And if it were just the washing of the flesh, then very, very little value would be attached to it. But of course, it's something much infinitely more valuable because it washes away our sins. Thank you.
0: Appreciate it very much. Charles?
1: You're dealing here in the matter of baptism as, I like the way the New American Standard Bible translates verse 21 in comparison to the removal of the filth of the flesh, which Jim has correctly said is not a physical bath, washing away the dirt of the body, but rather it is cleaning the conscience, cleaning that which is within us.
0: Right.
1: It is, as the New American Standard says, it is the appeal to God for a good conscience. So it is appealing or seeking that good, clean, clear conscience, not the removal of physical dirt.
0: That's a good point. Todd?
2: I like the brother who taught me the Bible. He says the power ain't in the water. And that's the truth. It is not the one baptizing, nor the place, nor the process, but it involves solely, as Brother Jim and Brother Charles have mentioned, the heart and one's decision to be committed to God.
0: That's a good point. You know, in Romans 6, Paul likens baptism to the death, burial, and resurrection of Christ. And so it has a great spiritual significance in the mind of God. And God has placed the cleansing of our sins upon the confessing, believing, repenting person has placed it right there to water baptism. And we know much of the religious world denies that, but we challenge you to get into the Word and study what the Word says. Just strip away all the traditions and all the assumptions about it and just take God at His Word. Charles, we have this question. Why is Jesus prophetically referred to as the Everlasting Father in Isaiah 9:6?
1: This is really a very challenging question, David, and those who believe in the fact that there are three personalities that make up the one God of the Bible, that is the Father, the Son, and the Holy Spirit, would look at a verse like this and say, well, doesn't the Bible identify Jesus as the Everlasting Father? And there are those who would be called Jesus-only folks that believe that the only one in the Godhead is Jesus. And since Jesus is the only one in the Godhead, then He's called the Everlasting Father. There is no Father, Son, and Holy Spirit. Well, when you look at the messianic statement here, this prophecy that is given regarding the coming of the child who is to be born, to us a son is given, and the government will be upon His shoulders, name is going to be called Wonderful Counselor, Mighty God, Everlasting Father, and Prince of Peace. If He's the Son of God, and indeed He is, and there's many things we could look at today to verify that truthfulness regarding our belief that Jesus is God's Son, how could He be both the Son of God and Everlasting Father at the same time? Brother Guyon Woods, in his study of this particular identification of Jesus being called the Everlasting Father, said this, that the literal meaning Everlasting Father is Father of Eternity. That is, the word Father in the Hebrew has a literal meaning of originator. Mm-hmm. Thus, as applied to Jesus, He is the originator of all things that are embraced in eternity. Now, that doesn't mean that eternity had a beginning or it'll have an end, but all things that are embraced in the eternal realm, all of those things had their origination in Jesus Christ. In John chapter 1, verses 2 through 3, John, the apostle of love, writes regarding Jesus these words, "In the beginning was the Word was with God, and the Word was God. He was in the beginning with God. All things were made or originated through Him, and without Him nothing was made that was made." Thus, Jesus is the originator, if you will, the Father, the one who brought all things into existence. The book of Hebrews chapter 1, verse 3, the Bible says that Jesus upholds all things by the word of His power. And thus a second person of the Godhead, that is Jesus, is identified as creator, originator, the Father of all things that were brought into existence, created both in heaven, and their angels are created beings. So there were things created in heaven, the angelic host, as well as things on the earth. And this one that is called the Son of God is also the Everlasting Father, because He is the originator, the creator of all things.
0: Yeah, good point. Good point. Jim?
3: The Everlasting Father, when I read that passage, and I think maybe the question comes to my mind, why would He be called that? I go back and think of the fact that during His personal ministry, that in the epistles, it is clear that He is the ones who have seen Him have seen God. This is recorded in John's account of the life of Christ. Paul, I think, in Galatians, talked about this and speak of it in that sense. And then to one of His disciples, remember, one of His disciples said, "Lord, show unto us the Father." And He says, "If you've seen Me, you've seen Him."
0: Mm-hmm.
3: So,
0: no
3: problem really with that.
0: I want to make just an observation on translation, what we do when we add periods, commas, and so forth. But you see in New King James, Wonderful, comma, Counselor. But what you've got are a series of doublets there. Wonderful Counselor, Mighty God, Everlasting Father, Prince of Peace. And it's very likely that Wonderful Counselor is to be understood as a doublet like the others. And that's just a point in translation, and of course that is my opinion on it. That's not inspiration. Keep that in mind. Well, let's move right on to Todd Creighton for our last question today. What does the psalmist mean in Psalm 119:11, "Your word have I hidden in my heart"?
2: For the Christian, the Word of God really is that source. It is the life blood, as the physical blood is for the body, that guides the spiritual inner man to grow, to mature, to be obedient, and to gain wisdom, and to show forth all the characteristics of Christ. And so the wisdom which the psalmist writer helps us to understand when he says, "I've hidden your word in my heart," literally, I've taken in your thoughts, your ideas, the guiding principles that will help me in every area to be pleasing to you. In the New Testament, it is described in 1 John chapter 2, beginning verse 5, "But whoso keepeth his word, in him verily is the love of God perfected. Hereby know we that we are in him. He that saith he abideth in him ought himself also to walk even as he walked." And so key to this is, as I apply the word in my heart, I'm thinking upon it, I'm meditating upon it, and it is guiding me as I'm obedient to his will. Now, we know that we can't ignore it, and James speaks to that and tells us to be doers of the word and not just hearers only. And so we can study, we can hear, and we can understand the word, but until we're ready to apply that, we're ready to put it forth in action, then we're missing the most important part of this. "Thy word have I hidden in my heart that I may not sin against thee." The word will give us guidance, wisdom, and instruction to avoid all things that might be displeasing to God.
0: Well said. Charles, you have some thoughts you want to share with us on that?
1: It is so important, as Brother Todd has referred to, the power of God's word in our hearts to help us resist temptation and sin. Quite often people wonder, well, the Bible says there's no temptation taking you but such as is common to man, but God will make a way of escape in our temptation that we may be able to bear it. And we wonder, what is that way of escape? How can I get away or overcome this temptation that I'm facing at that moment? And it may be that by the knowledge of God's word hidden in our heart. Jesus in Matthew chapter 4, on three occasions, when the devil tempted him, Jesus said, "It is written." Jesus knew the power of the Word of God to resist the devil. Now, the Bible says in Ephesians 6, part of the Christian armor is take up the whole armor of God, and part of that armor is the sword of the Spirit, that we may be able to fight against the onslaught of the devil in our spiritual life. And thus, the importance of God's Word being hidden in our hearts is that in the moment of temptation, when we don't have access to the Bible to open it, if it's hidden in our hearts, and we can resist temptation through that word.
0: Jim, give us about 15 seconds on, if you'd like.
3: Okay, I always like this, to the verse, "Thy word hath I hid in my heart that I might not sin against thee." I've always liked to hear it said, it's the best thing and the best place for the best reason. The best thing, God's word, and the best place in your heart for the best reason, that you might not sin against thee.
0: Yeah. Was not this the characteristic of the new law, Jeremiah 31? "I will write it on their hearts." You see, he'll put it in their minds. It's not just on tables of stone or in parchment or vellum, but it's in our hearts. And 2 Corinthians 3 and verse 3, "You are epistle written not with ink, but written by the Spirit, to the living God, not on tables of stone, but on the tables of the flesh," that is, on the heart. It's written on the heart. And how important that is. It's been a pleasure being with you. We hope and trust you'll write us or email us as soon as possible. Let us hear from you so we can get your questions on Q&A. It's been a pleasure being with you. I'm your host, David Wade. Let me again say how thankful I am for Todd Creighton, Jim Stewart, and Charles Cochran for being a regular part of this program. We hope and trust that you will tune us in next time. And until then, may God bless you and yours. Have a great day.
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9: Welcome to Bible Roundtable. My name is Brooks Boyd. I'm the moderator for this program. This is an issues and answers type of program where we discuss things that affect us as preachers, things that affect Christians everywhere, and things that we believe might be helpful in just everyday life. We look at what the Bible has to say to give an answer because we understand that God has given us everything we need for life and godliness right here in this book called the Bible, just like Peter said in 2 Peter chapter 1 and verse 3, according as His divine power hath given unto us all things that pertain unto life and godliness through the knowledge of Him who hath called us to glory and virtue. We're seeking that knowledge so that we may obtain wisdom. Now, I know my limitations, and so I have to have some help, and I've got some good brethren here with me, and I'm going to let them introduce themselves at this time. Good to have you here, Brother Robbie.
10: Good to be here, and thanks for the invitation. I'm Robbie Eversole. I'm the minister for the Pennville Church of Christ in Somerville, Georgia. Been there for 14 years, working on number 15.
9: Right.
10: We've baptized about 150 people in those 14 years. It's been a very productive work. So happy to be here in discussion with these issues today.
9: Well, amen. Good news, and good to hear that, and great to have you here. You're always a friendly face, a happy man, and we're certainly glad to have Brother Robbie with us. And Mr. New Dad, Tom Baxley, good to have you here, brother.
11: Thank you. It's very good to be here. My name is Tom Baxley. I'm from the Highway 9 Church of Christ in Piedmont, Alabama. Been there for about 2 years, and as Brooks said, I am a new daddy. My son Wilson, James, will be 6 months next week. So my wife Shay and I are very excited about that, and we're very excited about the work that's going on there, and I am very excited to be here today.
9: Great to have you here, brother.
11: And thank you.
9: Appreciate your good family. We've got some issues that are Bible-based, but they certainly have a modern application. Now, there's a statement that we find in the book of Daniel. It was made both by Nebuchadnezzar as he's repeating a dream that he had, and it's made by Daniel in assessment of both Nebuchadnezzar and then his grandson Belshazzar, who was ruling. But the statement that is found in Daniel chapter 4, verse 17, verse 25, verse 32, and again in chapter 5, verse 21 is that the living may know that the Most High ruleth in the kingdom of men and giveth it to whomsoever He will. How should we understand this passage, and how should we apply this passage and this principle today? Brother Rob, you got any thoughts on that?
10: I do. The passage, of course, is highlighting the very power of God Himself. He has the right to set up kingdoms, and He has the right to take down kingdoms. Right. At one time, there were about 265 nations that made up the earth. Mm-hmm. Now I think it's down to in the 190s. So some have come and some have gone.
9: Right.
10: And God can be behind all of that. Paul said in Romans 13, there is no power but of God. And the powers that be are ordained of God.
12: Right, right.
10: So God is in control, and I'm reminded of the passage in Isaiah 40 and 15 that says the nations are like dust on the balance, or like a drop in a bucket, or the dust on the balance, or the scales.
12: Right.
10: So before God Almighty, the nations are absolutely just nothing. A drop in a bucket or a speck of dust on the scales doesn't change anything, really, does it? So God is in control, and He has the right to set up kingdoms and take down kingdoms. And the powers that be, the office itself, is ordained of God.
12: Right.
10: And sometimes God may give a nation a certain leader to humble that nation and to bring that nation down. But that leader, that nation, or that person that's sitting on that throne or in that position of power, that office, is a God-ordained office.
12: Okay.
10: Now, the leader may take it in the wrong direction and act in ways that God does not allow. And when it gets bad enough, God will unseat that leader. You know, I'm reminded of, in our own nation, how that we've had good, moral, and honest people in positions of authority, and then there's times when they're not so good and not so honest and not so moral, and there's times that I believe that God delivers nations, and there's times that I believe that God punishes nations.
12: Okay, all right. Tom, we know that God allows for man's free will in every area of life, but is there some application or some teaching, I guess, that we should draw from this that applies to what we're dealing with in our day and time?
11: Absolutely. We do need to understand that God is absolutely in control of the nations. There's absolutely no question about that, especially when you read the book of Daniel in particular. That's It's about the coming of nations, and
12: It
11: gets really interesting, especially when you read Daniel chapter 11. You see that even sometimes certain rulers are appointed, like you pointed out, for humbling. So we need to understand that, of course, the office is from God, and even though we don't always like Him, sometimes we do need to, as the Testament says, honor the king. The government is God's servant, and we need to do what we can, especially that we have, in this country, the ability to vote and to choose or help decide who goes into those positions of power. So we need to understand that God is in control, and we need to do what we can to make sure that this nation is steered in the right direction, because righteousness exalts a nation.
12: Yes. I recall studying the Bible with a young man one time, and he was very anti-government. And the second time we got together, he was kind of hung up on that issue, and he opened his Bible and read Romans chapter 13, verses 1 through 5. He said, "Do you believe that God set Adolf Hitler on the throne?" And I said, "Well, I know that God created the leadership role for the country of Germany, but whether or not God actually put Adolf Hitler in that position, I doubt. Does God want that kind of a man running things?" But, we have to be very careful. It's kind of like talking about the providence of God, isn't it? I know this was the providence of God. Well, you better be careful about
10: it. You can't prove it.
12: Right.
10: That's the thing. And I look at certain things that have happened in my life, and I think, providentially God worked that out in my life. I can make the statement, but I cannot prove it. And so we do need to be careful. Something I think that needs to be mentioned in reading the prophet Habakkuk. Habakkuk was crying aloud to God about the evil that Israel was doing, and how that he wanted to know, even how long, O Lord, are you going to allow this injustice to take place?
12: Right.
10: And so finally God talked to Habakkuk and let him know that he was going to send Chaldea, or the Babylonians, to take care of the wicked injustice that Israel was doing. And when Habakkuk learned that, he said, "Oh no, Lord, they're more wicked than Israel."
12: Right.
10: And then when Chaldea destroyed or took Israel away, then God destroyed them or punished the Chaldeans. So he used a more wicked nation to punish a nation not quite as wicked, mm-hmm. then he destroyed that nation too.
12: And there's always the option. We see this in everything. I see it in everything. God gives every nation the option. Hmm. I mean, he sent Jonah to Nineveh, gave them the option to repent, and they did. He sent Nahum back to Nineveh a generation later and said, there's not a chance for y'all. But still, that option is there. He sent Nahum to make one last attempt, I believe.
10: Yeah,
12: bring this nation back to where they needed to be.
10: When Nineveh repented, sackcloth and ashes from king to peasant, right. It didn't last. They fell right back into their old ways.
12: That's the problem.
10: And when you read the book of Nahum, it just points that out in a very powerful way, that their repentance did not last.
12: Yeah. All right. Well, I guess you can get caught up in politics, mm-hmm. and especially in our generation, in our day and time, in the last few years. You can get so caught up in politics that it just can devour you if you let it. If you get so hung up on what's going on in the political world and the government of this land and the world right now. But if you live by this concept, as Nebuchadnezzar needed to learn it, and Daniel was already aware of it, that God ultimately is going to take care of things if we will pledge our allegiance to him first. Matthew 6:33.
10: In that day, in Daniel's day, God punished the ruler before he punished the nation.
12: Yeah.
10: And, Nebuchadnezzar was sent out to eat grass as a wild beast
12: right.
10: for 7 years. And he had to learn his lesson. And then he realized God rules in the kingdoms of men.
12: Yeah, that's where this statement first occurs, is on the occasion of that. And I guess put that in the context when that prophecy is made, and then what is it, a year later, I think it says he was in his palace and he said, this is the great Babylon that I have made. And immediately, almost, you see, as far as the record of Daniel is, he was on all fours eating grass.
10: Eating grass. So the dew landed upon him for 7 years.
12: Yeah. All right. So, we don't know that this is going to happen to any particular ruler. The Lord hasn't revealed that to us, but we just know this is the principle. You mentioned, I think you may have mentioned kings. Yes, you talked about kings. We pray for kings, don't we?
11: We should be.
12: Pray for governors and those rulers so that we might lead a quiet and peaceable life. But does that mean we're supposed to be doing our part to influence the government of this land for good? Is that not true?
10: That is true.
11: And we should be. That's part of our call as Christians.
12: Okay.
10: Yeah, to be a good citizen. And a good citizen requires being good stewards over the responsibilities that God gives to us as Christians. And a good citizen will want to do whatever possible to make society better. And sometimes that means you have to stand against certain things as you stand for others.
12: Right.
10: And if Christ is formed in us, we're going to stand for those things that are good and right that we can find and read about in this good book. We want to do that.
12: Okay. All right. We've got an opportunity coming up, I guess. There are some folks who believe that Christians should not vote, and, that's a view that you can hold and won't send you to hell just because you believe that. It's not guaranteed heaven if you do believe it or don't believe it, but the idea that I gained from Romans 13 especially and from this principle is God is in ultimate control, but there's something I can do to make a difference, and my vote can be that difference.
10: Sure can.
12: And it better not be for someone that supports things that are an abomination to God.
10: Yeah, homosexuality, abortion, mm-hmm. Those kinds of things are, I really believe, and I'm not saying this to offend anyone, but I believe, and I have the right to believe it in all of my heart, that homosexuality is one of the sins that God despises the most.
12: Mm-hmm.
10: I really believe that. Paul said in Romans chapter 1 that it was against nature.
12: Right.
10: And if it's against nature, then that means it's unnatural. So it is an unnatural act for two men to be together or two women to be together in a sexual union. Right. It is, I believe, one of the sins that God hates the most.
12: So we've got an option here to vote against endorsement of that, don't we?
11: We do.
12: So let's,
11: absolutely.
12: Let's exercise our rights.
10: Absolutely. Send a certain person back to Chicago.
12: If that's what it takes, let his days be few, and let his office let another take. So that's a biblical concept.
10: That is a biblical concept.
12: Amen. Here's a Bible study question. Now, this is, and I believe it's limited primarily to this situation where King Saul is said to have the Spirit of God as a prophet in 1 Samuel 19. That's not the first time he is said to have that, but there in the same chapter says he was with the Spirit of God. The Spirit of God was upon him. And then later, because of his choice to disobey God, God has taken that spirit from him, and it says an evil spirit from the Lord was upon him. And then actually, that's before it says he had the Spirit of God. So you've got it at one time he was prophesying, and another time he had an evil spirit. How do you reconcile that? What does that mean? How do I understand that, Tom?
11: If we remember where we are in the story of King Saul, he's already been rejected by this time. He's already been rejected from being king because of his disobedience, because of his arrogance or pride, as you might say. The evil spirit that Saul was tormented with was not a permanent thing. It came and it tormented for him a little while, and that's actually how David is really introduced to Saul. David would come and play the harp when he was tormented, and the spirit would leave. So this spirit would come and it would go, and we're not told how often. I don't believe it's very important, and we don't know how long the spirit was there. We don't know how much time interlapsed between when he had the spirit, the evil spirit, and when he began prophesying.
12: Mm-hmm.
11: But as far as I can tell, it's not unusual for ungodly men to sometimes have the Spirit of God. I think about the prophet Balaam, who three times prophesied on behalf of the children of Israel, good things, but then later inside of the children of Israel to sin against God by intermarrying with the people around them. I think about Samson, the judge there at the end of, in the middle of the book of Judges, had the power of God, did great, wonderful things for God, but on the other hand, very ungodly, broke just about every part of the Nazirite vow that could be broken, except for, of course, cutting his hair, which Delilah ultimately did, but constantly refusing to do what God did, he still somehow had the power of God to do things, and I think that kind of goes back to our first question, that God's in control and he's going to accomplish his purpose regardless.
12: Okay. All right. This spirit from God being called an evil spirit, what do you think about that? How do I explain that?
10: Well, I understand it. It would have to be something, of course, satanic. You know, it would have to be something that produces evil. It's a spirit that caused Samuel to act in ways that were not in line with what God desired for his life.
12: You mean Saul?
10: I mean, excuse me, Saul.
12: All right.
10: To act in. And we know that Saul was a very mean person.
12: Mm-hmm.
10: I like to think of it today. Now, this in Saul's time was a miraculous thing, the spirit that he had enabled him to do various things. He had to prophesy and that type thing,
12: right.
10: Of course, was a miraculous thing. But to bring that into today to an application, I believe, if I may. Spirit is used oftentimes with the idea of attitude.
12: Mm-hmm. There you go.
10: And there's good people that sometimes develop a lousy attitude.
12: Yeah.
10: And they're good Christian people, and you know, they love God and they have a desire above all else to go to heaven, but sometimes they just have a sourpuss, grundle attitude. They don't... we can either be humbly grateful or grumbly hateful at times. So I think that is a good application of this. You know, Paul told Timothy to be an example, and in spirit was one of the six things that he mentioned. And I think that has reference to having a good attitude. And as Christians, we all ought to always possess a good, humble attitude. And but in Saul's instance back there in that day, perhaps it was just a foul attitude that he got from time to time. Mm-hmm. I don't.
12: You know, when Paul's talking about inspiration in 1 Corinthians 2, he takes it from what we know as physical, as human beings, and it makes a spiritual application. He said, "Who knoweth the things of a man save the spirit of man that is in him?" So that's his attitude, that's his mind.
10: That's it.
12: And so I can see, I would like for a doctor of psychology to analyze what Saul did. And I, you know, my perception, just based on my understanding of mental illness, is that Saul developed a mental disorder.
10: I do too.
12: I think his attitude became an obsession, obsessive compulsive disorder of some kind, maybe bipolar. It'd be hard to say, but you know, if any of those things are verifiable. But you see him going from one extreme to the other. He'll speak what's right, and he's useful to God at that moment, as Tom's talked about. But then he steps off the deep end and tries to kill David, and almost kills his own son because he's made this scatterbrained law, you know, that you can't eat today. Jonathan doesn't hear his daddy tell the people not to eat anything, and so he eats some honey, and he does fine, you know, and encourages the people to do it, but they said, "Oh no, your dad said not to do that." And then, you know, there's this problem that arises, and Saul actually is ready to kill Jonathan, his own son, the best warrior that he has, you know, because he's made this arbitrary rule. Well, I think the evil spirit from the Lord is a bad attitude that comes from knowing that he has broken fellowship with God.
10: And also the idea of the evil spirit coming from the Lord had to do with Saul. I believe he was a very proud person.
12: Yes.
10: And a lot of this, I think, stemmed from pride, because you remember Saul has killed his thousands and David has killed his ten thousands.
12: Yep.
10: And that infuriated Saul.
12: Yep.
10: He hated that Saul. He hated that concept because he was a proud man.
12: Mm-hmm.
10: And I think God uses attitudes that we possess. God didn't make Judas sell Christ.
12: No.
10: No. He used an attitude that Judas already possessed. Mm-hmm. And he allowed Judas to do what Judas would do. He simply knew what Judas would do.
12: Right.
10: And he allowed Judas to do it.
12: Oh, yeah.
10: And so I think that's in the sense where he had an evil spirit from God.
12: Tom, do you see some connection between this evil spirit that we're talking about and what God saw in Pharaoh? You know, the scripture says the Lord hardened Pharaoh's heart, but he didn't actually literally make Pharaoh do anything, did he?
11: Right. Yeah. There's a lot of different ways to look at it. But I do agree that God is going to let us do what it is in our heart that we do. We are free will agents. God does know what we're going to do, but he allows us to do it, and that has application all over the board. God's not going to send anyone to hell, but he'll let you go if you want to go. Really? And I think that's the bottom line to it. With Samuel, with Saul, with Pharaoh, with David, with anybody. What do you want to do? What do you want out of God? Do you want anything to do with God? I think these questions are things that we need to ask ourselves and each other on a more regular basis.
12: Okay.
10: Exactly 20 times in the history of the account of Pharaoh, it says that God hardened his heart. Mm-hmm. 10 of those times a word is used that means that Pharaoh hardened his own heart. In other words, several million slaves today, no slaves tomorrow, is a bad economical deal for Pharaoh. So God wanted his people to be freed and let go. That was a bad deal for Pharaoh. He was losing a lot of good free help. So God was making a demand of Pharaoh that Pharaoh didn't want to honor.
12: Right.
10: And so that hardened Pharaoh's heart.
12: And that's how you could say it happens to anybody. God puts a demand in front of someone. In Pharaoh's case, God knew what the outcome would be. You know, he could read him like a book, I guess you could say, and knew what the end result would be.
10: Kind of like he that believeth and is baptized today, God makes that demand. If we want salvation, we've got to hear the word, believe that Jesus Christ is the Son of God, repent of our sins, confess that Jesus is by mouth in front of the assembly, and then be baptized for the remission or forgiveness of our sins. But people don't want to hear that. They want salvation by faith only, or salvation in some other way. Mm-hmm. And they harden their hearts toward the truth to get what they want.
12: Okay.
10: And
12: this was brought up as a tough question, but when you start looking into it, it's just a statement of reality where Saul is concerned, that here's a man that once was in a right relationship with God, and because of his own bad choices, was cut off from that relationship and also cut off from being the king, or would be cut off from being the king.
10: And that didn't happen overnight.
12: No.
10: He began to let it slip, as the Hebrews writer tells us. And
12: Chapter 13 was his first mistake, right?
10: Mm-hmm.
12: When he offered a sacrifice and didn't wait on Samuel. And then chapter 15, when he didn't utterly destroy the Amalekites. And that's when Samuel finally made the pronouncement. You remember when Samuel told him that God was taking the throne away, he grabbed hold of Samuel, you know, and says, let me go with you and offer sacrifice with me, you know, so that the people will believe that I'm still connected to God in some way. You know, he was desperate.
11: And I think this should serve as a warning to all of us that just because we're in a relationship with God at one time doesn't mean that we're secure. Right. I mean, the Bible's just full of examples of people like Saul, who at one time are very useful to God and do great things for God, but through their disobedience, through their hardening of their own heart, they fall away. And that is the case throughout the entire Old Testament and the New Testament as well.
12: Right.
11: And so that's very much alive and well today, that we need to guard ourselves against disobedience.
12: There were several good kings. Their downfall was their heart was lifted up. They got to think too much of themselves. So, all right, well, let's take just a couple of minutes here now. I think we've got about 3 minutes and answer a completely different kind of question. This is from a viewer. Someone who watches the program asks, were there fish, whales, and other water animals on the ark? And then a sidebar to that, what about the dinosaurs? But, Robbie, what about fish, whales, and other water animals being in the ark?
10: Well, it says that everything that had the breath of life in its nostrils died. Fish don't have nostrils.
12: So that's it.
10: There would have been no need to have fish and whales or animals like that on the ark because the world was flooded. Water was all over the place. So as far as dinosaurs go, dinosaurs could have been destroyed in the flood and probably were. But if by some means my thought is wrong in that area, there would have been no problem with them having dinosaur eggs. But I think dinosaurs were destroyed in the flood myself.
12: Okay. All right. Well, it's an interesting concept. What about that? What about the fish and whales, first of all, and the water animals on the ark? Was there an aquarium on the ark, you think?
11: Don't think there's an aquarium on the ark. I think I'd have to agree that there's really no use to have them, or there's no need, excuse me, to have them on the ark when they could survive in the water. As far as the dinosaurs go, I do believe the dinosaurs were on the ark. People ask, well, how can you get them on the ark when they're so big? Well, take them when they're small, take them as eggs. But I do want to recommend a book, if I may, published by Apologetics Press, Dinosaur Delusion. It'll answer most of your questions about dinosaurs. It's a fantastic book showing that humans and dinosaurs coexisted. So I don't believe they were destroyed by the flood. Some of them died during the flood, obviously, just like a lot of animals died during the flood. But they did survive long after. We have evidence of humans and dinosaurs coexisting.
12: Right.
11: And that book will answer most of your questions, if not all of them.
12: Yeah. God always exercises economy of power. He doesn't use power unless he needs to. And why would God cause Noah to have to do something and build something on the ark to keep fish and whales alive when what he needs is right outside?
11: Right.
12: Yeah. So he wouldn't have had to do that at all. But, if you want to read some other good information on dinosaurs, I'd recommend Job chapters 40 and 41. Behemoth. You cannot explain Behemoth as the RSV little footnote there, rhinoceros. Rhinoceros does not have a cedar tree tail. And Leviathan, there's nothing like it today. A vicious whale, I guess, a killer whale might come close. You know, you read about killer whales destroying people's boats and all. But anyway, interesting questions, but the Bible's always got the right answer. And I appreciate you guys for helping me today to find that answer. And I appreciate you for listening.

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0: It's 79 degrees.
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